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2: 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The Wasatch County Council will consider approving a boundary adjustment with Utah County tomorrow. KPCW's Christine Weller reports the change was approved more than a century ago, but never made official.
3: In 1922, Wasatch and Utah counties agreed to amend the boundary line between the two entities, but the legal descriptions were not sent to the Utah Lieutenant Governor's office and were never made official. Now, over a century later, the counties are correcting the oversight. Wasatch County Manager Dustin Graybaugh said the Wasatch County Council will reapprove the boundary adjustment during its meeting Wednesday.
4: Trying to fix up some parcel lines that the county boundary split. And so this is a ratification of that original approval so that we can submit it to the Lieutenant Governor's office.
3: According to a notice, surveyors for Utah and Wasatch counties have reviewed the 1922 boundary descriptions and provided more accurate delineation information using current technology. Graybaugh said the boundary came up through regular coordination between the counties. He said Wasatch was using the new boundary, while Utah County went back to using the old delineation a few decades ago.
4: What that left is some parcels were being subject to both counties' property taxes, and some parcels were being ignored entirely. And so this is an effort to clean up that issue.
3: The change will help avoid taxation and land use disputes by aligning the boundary with parcel lines rather than splitting them. Christine Weller, KPCW News.
2: And during its 3 decades, Leadership Park City has drawn participants mostly from Western Summit County. KPCW's Connor Thomas reports the program's director wants to change that.
5: Entering his 3rd year at the helm of Leadership Park City, Scott Van Hardesfelt wants to expand the program's reach. The majority of Class 32 lived and worked in Park City proper or the Snyderville Basin, although applications are open to anyone who lives or works in Summit County.
6: I start recruiting for Class 33 on July 5th. And I really want to get into Camas and Colville and some of the eastern parts of the county.
5: Leadership is a year-long program aiming to help local residents and workers get involved in their community. Monthly classes impart personal leadership skills or cover community issues like growth and development. They give participants face time with Summit County nonprofit, government, and business leaders. The curriculum culminates with an annual class trip to another mountain community called City Tour and a class project. County Council Member Tanya Hansen of Colville was in Park City Leadership Class 7. She was pleased to see county employees from the east side participate in this year's city tour to Vail and Breckenridge. Van Hardesfelt asked Hansen to connect him with leaders in eastern Summit County. He's already spoken with at least one east side mayor and says it would be a, quote, much richer experience if a wider swath of Summit County participates. Connor Thomas, KPCW News.
2: And volunteers for local nonprofit mental health services will be recognized this week in Park City. KPCW's Leslie Thatcher has more on the honors that span the Wasatch back down to Salt Lake.
7: In 2024, John Davis founded Summit Support, a nonprofit with a twofold mission: to reduce the stigma surrounding mental health challenges and to provide resources and funding to support existing organizations already serving those needs in the community.
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7: Summit Support partners with a number of organizations. 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Christian Center of Park City Executive Director Steve Richardson says volunteers play an essential role in creating a welcoming environment for clients.
9: Some of it's just helping us to clean up the space so it makes it look beautiful for others.
7: Jewish Family Service Executive Director Melissa Zimmerman says volunteers are equally critical to her organization's work, which includes low-cost counseling services and food assistance programs.
10: Honestly, without our volunteers, we would probably not be able to operate. We rely on them so heavily.
7: The volunteer appreciation event is Thursday at 5:30 p.m. on the 3rd floor of the Park City Library. Community members interested in learning more about local volunteer opportunities are invited. Representatives from participating organizations will be available to answer questions and discuss ways to get involved. Leslie Thatcher, KPCW News.
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that are part of that club. It's a lot of fun. I don't know if you can hear them behind me, but they're having a good time out there. I'm ready to get out there with them. But before I do that, let's talk about the weather. Let's talk about the traffic. Then we'll get into a request, because that's what we do here on KPCW. It is 87 degrees right now in the Heber Valley, right outside the studios of KPCW. 78 beautiful degrees is where we are. Mostly clear skies with a low around 55 is where we're going tonight. Wednesday and Thursday, another couple of sunny days for you. 83 as the high on Wednesday. 84 is where we get to on Thursday, and we're going all the way up to 88 degrees on Friday. Mostly sunny skies each of those days, and then mostly clear overnight with the low in the mid to low 50s. Checking out what's happening on those roadways out there. It looks like things are clearing up a little bit out there at Kimball Junction. Still a bit of a wait once you get into the traffic lights there, and it looks like there's a little bit of a slowdown when you're getting down into Parley's there on 80, but it's not anything really too terrible out there. It looks like the rest of the roadways are pretty clear. If you're heading down US 40 though towards River Road, that's a bit of a backup there as well. Just know you might have to wait a little bit longer for that. Otherwise, there are no incidents to report. So stay safe out there and keep your dial locked right here on your local community radio station. I got a request in from Jack, our very own Jay Fu. We love you, Jack. And here is Little Image for you. It's called Run for Forever, right here on KPCW.

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1: And you are listening to KPCW Park City. It's time for me to head on out of here and get out into that beautiful evening. There's a lot of activity going on out there here in the Wasatch back on Sweet Alley and right here at KPCW. And we are wishing you all a wonderful Tuesday evening. And I'll see you back here same time, same channel tomorrow night. In the meantime, make it the best June 16th. 2026, because remember, it's the only one we get. And a big shout out to Heber Valley Tourism and Economic Development and Shaw Boober for helping make this program possible. We appreciate you. We appreciate our supporters. And I'm going to go hang with some of our supporters now. And all of you out there, I just really hope that you have a wonderful evening. And I hope you keep your dial right here on KPCW Park City. All right, what should we play? How about a little Hummingbird? From Wilco, right here on KPCW. See you tomorrow.

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2: In Los Angeles, I'm Kai Rizdahl. It is Tuesday today. This one is the 16th of June. Good as it always is to have you along, everybody. Kevin Warsh coming up in a minute, but we begin today with a somewhat but not really a hypothetical question. Is there such a thing as having too much money? It's relevant on an individual level as the world tries to decide how it feels about its first trillionaire. But it's also relevant on the corporate level because really big companies sitting on really big piles of cash are going to the capital markets to get more. Alphabet issued $85 billion worth of new shares last month. Amazon and Alphabet as well have gone to the bond market to raise billions in the past couple of months. Nvidia did the same thing yesterday. The raising cash part isn't unusual. It's they've already got so much of it. That's the news. Marketplace's Henry Epp gets us going.
3: This is really all about data centers. Big tech, as you know, is all in on artificial intelligence, which takes a massive amount of computing power to run. So they're building out that infrastructure, which is costing them collectively hundreds of billions of dollars just this year. Julie Osk is a tech analyst and founder of Osk Advisory.
4: This is an unprecedented level of capital expenditure for most of these companies.
3: And the cash they have on hand is not enough. So that's why they're going to the bond and equity markets, says Brent Thill, managing director of tech research at Jefferies.
5: You can't fund this by just straight equity or straight debt. You need a collection of financing vehicles to fund this AI boom.
3: For big tech, this is a good time to get that financing because investors have money to put to work and they still want a piece of the AI boom. NVIDIA's bond sale this week, for example, attracted orders 3 times greater than the bonds on offer, according to Bloomberg. Sarah Kuntz, head of Clio Capital, says that kind of demand makes borrowing inexpensive.
6: What the CFO's office will be telling the CEO's office is, look, this money is incredibly cheap compared to the normal cost of money, and we should probably go get some.
3: Before investors change their minds, says Dan Ives, head of tech research at Wedbush Securities.
7: We're in the window where capital is there. 6 months from now, that capital might be narrowed.
3: Because as the AI boom goes on, investors will want to see companies actually make a return on all this data center investment, says Brent Thill at Jefferies.
5: And this is what's concerning investors is when you look at the type of spend, are we going to get the ROI?
3: The answer, Thill says, might not be clear for a few more years. And he thinks this AI hype cycle might also have years to go. To put it in terms of the internet boom a generation ago,
5: it feels more like mid-90s at this point.
3: And the dot-com bubble didn't start to burst until 2000. I'm Henry Epp for Marketplace.
2: Wall Street today, tech not so good, most of the rest kind of a wash. We will have the details when we do the numbers.

0: This is Fed Week for those who observe, and since 2011, this has been its identifying audio.
1: Good afternoon. The Federal Open Market Committee concluded a two-day meeting earlier today.
2: Today, the Federal Open Market Committee decided to raise the target range for the federal funds rate.
3: We at the Fed will do everything we can to achieve our maximum employment and price stability goals. Thank you. I look forward to your questions.
0: Press conferences from the chair, Bernanke, Yellen, and Powell in that order. Kevin Warsh, the new guy, hasn't committed to doing one after every meeting, but seeing as tomorrow is going to be his first, we thought a little history might be in order.
4: I'll start the story way back in 1994 when the FOMC decided to publish statements after their scheduled meetings.
0: That's Tom Laritz at the NYU Stern School of Business. Alan Greenspan, you might remember, was the chair back in 1994.
4: I just pulled up a random statement. April 18, 1994. Chairman Greenspan announced today that the Federal Reserve will increase slightly the degree of pressure on reserve positions. This action is expected to be associated with a small increase in short-term money market interest rates. End of statement.
0: Which, that's not much to go on, right? But it was more or less the norm until the financial crisis in 2008. Ben Bernanke was the chairman, and the Fed was doing a bunch of things it had never done before to keep the financial system afloat. Here's Sarah Binder at the Brookings Institution.
5: And so Bernanke, as chair, said, I need to explain what we're doing so that markets can adjust, businesses can adjust, so everybody can know what we're going to do going forward, because they know we can't lower rates.
0: The lower bound was here, right? Interest rates were basically zero. And what Bernanke was doing is what's come to be called forward guidance. And in 2011, Bernanke started holding press conferences after every other meeting, basically four times a year.
4: One thing that happened immediately is the meetings without press conferences came to be observed by market participants as less important, less active, less live.
0: Chair Yellen, whose idea press conferences were in the first place back when she was vice chair, she kept press conferences at four times a year. And then Jay Powell in 2019 started doing pressers after every meeting. Here's Kunal Sangani at Northwestern University.
6: By making every meeting live, you're getting yourself into giving a lot more forward guidance. So a lot more guidance about how interest rates are going to unfold in the future. And one of the trade-offs of that is, you know, that forward guidance could turn into forward handcuffs.
0: Which is Chairman Warsh's point. Warsh, by the way, has not actually said how many press conferences he might do.
6: I think it's an open question whether eight press conferences a year is the right amount or whether scaling back would do the job while not sort of impeding the ability of the Fed to react quickly and still make policy decisions on a short horizon.
5: We're dancing around the big question. How does Warsh want an envision leading the Fed? And with what consequences for president, for his relationship with Congress, and obviously for how markets interpret what the Fed's going to do.
0: The Warsh dance starts tomorrow, 2:30 Eastern. Stay tuned.

0: might have seen this a couple of days ago, that last month, for the first time, solar supplied more electricity in this country than coal did. And that's despite the Trump administration's hostility to renewable energy and its support of coal. Late last year, the administration ended a federal tax credit for residential rooftop solar panels, but commercial and utility scale projects still do qualify for the next couple of weeks anyway. Marketplace's Caitlin Tan has more on that one.
1: I called up Solar Montana, a solar installation company, and I got Belinda Romero on the phone.
2: We're doing very well. We have quite a few commercial jobs that we're working on.
1: They're putting solar panels on libraries, colleges, fire stations, and there's federal money still on the table.
2: We have a electronic sign out in front of our building, and that's what it's advertising, letting commercial owners know.
1: Know about the 30% tax break on installation costs. It can be tens of thousands of dollars in savings, but that's mostly going away July 4th under the Trump administration changes.
3: What we're going to see over the next 3 weeks is lots and lots of solar projects beginning construction.
1: Pavel Molchanov is with Raymond James.
3: The good news is starting construction is not difficult. It can even be as simple as purchasing some of the equipment up front and keeping it in a warehouse.
1: After that, there's still a 4-year window to get the panels installed and pumping electricity.
4: This has created a runway of work to be completed.
1: Rachel Mountain is with Namaste Solar, an installation company in Colorado. She says ordering supplies like the solar panels, inverters, batteries, it hasn't been too difficult.
4: A lot of manufacturers have started domestically producing equipment.
1: Partly because of the demand from projects trying to get the tax credit. But what will solar demand look like post-2030 after the tax credits expire? Shannon Anderson with Solar United Neighbors isn't worried.
5: The industry is excited to see this new era and to see where we can go again in terms of reducing costs in other ways.
1: Her group is encouraging people to pool their resources, buy solar in bulk, and some states are even offering their own tax credits. I'm Caitlin Tan for Marketplace.

0: There are a bunch of ways to figure out what's going on in this economy. Data, of course, that's got its uses. Analysts and economists, they're pretty good, too. Best, though, the people who actually make this economy go. Patrick Smith is one of them. He runs Loftus Ranches. That's a hops and apple farm up in Yakima, Washington. Patrick, it is good to talk to you again.
1: Good to talk to you, Kai.
0: All right, first things first, how are things at Loftus Ranches?
1: Yeah, one of these days I hope that we have one of these calls and I can say costs are down, prices are up, everything's going great. Today's not that day. There's been plenty in the press lately about cost pressures on the farms, whether it's fertilizer prices, diesel prices, obviously a lot of cost pressures that we're facing. And here in Washington State, not only are we facing a drought yet again this year, but USDA earlier this year came out with a report ranking all the states by one measure of farm profitability. And here in Washington State, we had the distinction of coming in dead last that report, 50th out of 50 states. So it's been a rough go for the farm economy here in Washington lately.
0: Yeah, so this basically echoes a conversation I had with a corn and soybean farmer that we know in Iowa, not to, you know, play one against the other. But once again, this is farmers being price takers. First of all, you guys don't get to decide. And also just the macro sense that farming is really hard now.
1: Yeah, certainly. The inability for us to pass on cost increases is a major part of why we're seeing such economic difficulties on the farms. A lot of farms are struggling to stay in business. Yeah. I mean, here in Washington State, we just saw one of the largest tree fruit growers in the state filed bankruptcy within the last couple of weeks. Wow. But it's just kind of indicative of the state of things in this industry right now.
0: Yeah. Well, let me ask you, as a tree fruit grower, right, you grow apples, also hops, we should say, as we've said many a time. What are the crops looking like? I mean, you know, too many crops is bad because then prices go down, but you know, you got to have crops to take the market. How are things?
1: Yeah, we're starting to finally see some acreage coming out of production. So here
0: really?
1: In Washington.
0: Really? So wait,
1: yeah.
0: So sorry. So this is,
1: finally,
0: so,
1: finally.
0: Yeah, well, that's really interesting you say finally, because you're an apple guy and apples, obviously, you got to grow the trees and this and that. And it's not like you can just turn off the switch.
1: Right. And so that's been one of the biggest problems in agriculture here in Washington State, really throughout the West, where we're a lot more heavily indexed to these permanent crops. And these cycles just repeat themselves over and over again. And so we entered this period of structural oversupply where the industry was just producing far more than was really demanded and forces farmers to eat the cost increases that we've seen over that period of time.
0: Can I ask what's going to sound like a really silly question to a guy whose life this is, but how do you take parts of your acre, your apple acreage out of production? Do you like cut down the trees? Do you not fertilize? What do you do?
1: Yeah. Chainsaws are
0: really?
1: The most effective.
0: Wow.
1: The most effective tool. Yeah.
0: That seems so drastic.
1: It is. But, you know, the fact is that on our one farm, you know, we have orchard blocks each year that we evaluate and when we look at it, we can't cover the cash cost of growing it. And so without the visibility to pricing improving, how long can we lose money just on labor, fertilizer, crop protection products? You know, in some cases, invested $40,000, $50,000, $60,000 an acre getting these trees into production. But at the end of the day, you know, losing $4,000 or $5,000 an acre year over year is not that interesting.
0: I'm over romanticizing this, but doesn't it just take a little piece of your soul to cut down all these trees?
1: Oh yeah, absolutely. Especially when there's no great alternatives to go into. I mean, without American consumers deciding to, you know, significantly increase their consumption of fresh apples, the only real way for the industry to get to a place of relative health and sustainability is to reduce production.
0: Patrick Smith, Loftus Ranches, Bellbreaker Brewing, and various other side hustles. Patrick, thanks a lot. Always good to talk to you.
1: Of course. Thank you, Kai. Appreciate it.

0: Coming up,
1: there is a mansion deficit.
0: Oh, okay. First, though, let's do the numbers. Dow Industrial is up 328 today. That is 2/3 of 1%, 51,999. The NASDAQ subtracted 307 points, about 1.2% there, 26,376. S&P 500 down 42 points, 0.6%, 75.11. Some of those bond-selling technology companies that Henry Epp was telling us about, NVIDIA gave up 2.4% today. Alphabet pocketed 1.1%. Amazon.com, pretty much unchanged. Dave & Buster's Entertainment missed analyst expectations and reported that comparable store sales were down more than 5% for the quarter. Ticker symbol on that one, Play, PLAY, down 6.25%. Also, shout out to the parents out there who get stuck with their kids there. Anyway, price wars in the pizza business have convinced Yum Brands to get out of the pizza business. It is selling Pizza Hut to a private equity firm. Yum Brands heated up 2% on the day you're listening to Marketplace.
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0: This is Marketplace. I'm Kai Ryssdal. Fox has entered the streaming chat. The media company that has long relied on straight-up cable TV for its success said this week it is buying Roku for $22 billion. Roku, as in the streaming program that comes automatically installed on smart TVs in more than 100 million households. It's the thing you see before you click on the app that you actually want to watch. Marketplace's Kelly Wells has more.
1: This is a smart play for Fox, according to John Gegengack, who's founder and head analyst at Hub Entertainment Research. Because out of all the problems that TV watchers face these days,
2: their biggest frustration is how complicated it is to use television.
1: Which is where a streaming aggregator like Roku comes in. Gegengack says his company has studied how TV watching has changed.
2: The number one thing that they turn on first has switched from some kind of a cable box to an app inside of a smart TV.
1: And for 100 million households, that's Roku. Now Fox can sell ads to those people directly on the Roku platform, which means more money, says Peter Cohen, who teaches management practice at Babson College.
3: People would then be targets on which to spend advertising, so they could bring in advertising revenue.
1: But more advertising is only part of the revenue stream.
4: It's about owning the home screen that lives between us and content.
1: Chief advisor Dave Nicholson with the analytics group Futurum says that gives Fox an opportunity to collect data about what users are watching when, and it lets Fox advertise its own services.
4: I can be watching a YouTube video on Apple TV, and I will get a little box that will come up and that will say, hey, Formula One race is starting in 15 minutes.
1: A big benefit for a company that relies so much on its news and sports offerings. On top of that, being the bridge between users and content pays well too, says Brandon Katz with the entertainment analytics company Greenlight Analytics.
5: Suddenly, I want to watch Netflix and I have a Roku device. Well, Fox is taking a bite out of that subscription and advertising revenue and all the other streamers and apps that you subscribe through your Roku app as well.
1: Katz says Fox ceded the content creation race to the likes of Disney and Netflix years ago. But claiming this gatekeeper role, Katz calls that move a home run for Fox. I'm Kaylee Wells for Marketplace.

0: to be, as you know, the summer and perhaps the fall of the ginormous initial public offering. SpaceX last week, Anthropic and OpenAI set to follow suit. SpaceX, worth $2 trillion now, give or take, the latter two of them based in San Francisco, pushing valuations of $1 trillion apiece. Even before all that IPO cash, though, San Francisco has had the highest and the fastest rising home prices in the country. That's according to Redfin. So, Marketplace's Megan McCarty-Carino takes us to the front lines of the AI boom.
1: A turnkey restored Edwardian home hit the market last month for just under $3 million, right outside the neighborhood known as Cerebral Valley for its concentration of AI workers.
2: We've got this beautiful viola marble fluted backsplash.
1: Realtors Crystal Pollack and Kelly Bennett show me some of the home's unique selling points. There's a motorized stairway to the attic that folds into the ceiling.
3: Two-car parking,
2: which is also a rarity.
1: But perhaps the most distinctive thing about this listing is one of the forms of payment accepted, shares in OpenAI or Anthropic.
2: We have had at our open houses a lot of folks come in and be like, oh my gosh, I wish this was 6 months from now. And so when they were talking about it, the seller said, well, yeah, I would just take their stock for it.
1: AI equity has literally become the currency of the market. Some shareholders have been able to cash out stock before the IPOs by selling to new investors. It's driving a frenzy of bidding wars.
4: There's a mansion deficit. That was the term I coined.
1: Yeah, he said mansion deficit. Luxury real estate advisor Alexander Lurie, who also happens to be the mayor's brother, shows me around one of these rarities on a hilltop stretch known as Billionaire's Row.
4: So we're looking at the whole span of the bay, the mouth of the bay, the Golden Gate Bridge to Alcatraz.
1: It's a $20 million view. Lurie says he knows of about 50 buyers shopping at that price. Typically, fewer than 10 such properties go up for sale in the city in an entire year. So people are offering many millions of dollars above asking price or making generous deals before a house ever gets listed publicly.
4: We are in unprecedented times because of the access to liquidity, the access to wealth.
1: San Francisco is the perpetual gold rush town. The mansions of Billionaire's Row were built with the fortunes of mining and railroads before they were claimed by the barons of silicon and software. Ted Egan, the city's chief economist, has seen his share of booms in his two decades in San Francisco.
5: But nothing on this scale.
1: The amounts invested in AI companies are orders of magnitude bigger than in previous tech waves. But the wealth is accruing to a small group as the rest of the industry contracts. Egan says the city lost about 40,000 jobs in the last 3 years, mostly in tech.
5: It's really a tug of war between something that's in decline and something that's growing rapidly.
1: That dueling reality is taking a psychological toll on the city, says Didi Das, a former engineer who's now a partner at a VC firm that's a major investor in Anthropic.
6: To see it up close and personal it's very stark. I mean, overnight, I have friends who are worth billions of dollars.
1: And others shaken by a newfound sense of precarity, even with enviable big tech salaries.
6: People who are like, you know, I felt like I did everything right in my life. I went to, I don't know, Stanford and MIT. I was top of my class. I took the right job. I did everything right. But I don't know if my job even has value anymore.
1: He says the term permanent underclass gets thrown around a lot in tech circles, unironically. It's the idea that if you miss this wave of wealth, there may never be another. A fear of missing out is also palpable in the real estate market, says realtor Kelly Bennett, who's working on that Edwardian listing.
3: You know, once these companies IPO, what's going to happen to the home prices then? I mean, you know, we might look back on this time and think, oh, shoot, I wish I'd gotten in spring 2026.
2: Yeah.
1: Back when you could still get a home for $3 million. In San Francisco, I'm Megan McCarty-Carino for Marketplace.

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1: This final note on the way out today, global context for whatever it is that the Fed is going to do tomorrow. The Bank of Japan raised its key interest rate today to 1% even. That is the highest that rate has been since 1995. Odds are that the Fed's going to stand pat tomorrow with its key rate set at a range of 3.5% to 3.75%. Jordan Manji, Zonil Maharaj, Janet Wynn, Olga Oxman, and Virginia K. Smith are the digital team. I'm Kai Rizdahl. We will see you tomorrow, everybody. This is APM.
2: It's Lynn Ware Peak. 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Then Julia Geisler of the Salt Lake Climbers Alliance on the July debut of the new climbing film, Alpenbach, that showcases the untold history of climbing in Little Cottonwood Canyon. That's Wednesday at 9 a.m. Join us.
3: My name is Layla Faldin, and I'm one of the hosts of Morning Edition. 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I'm Layla Faldin. 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
6: 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We've got a busy event going on here, so lots of folks and maybe some background rumbling, but the show must go on. So thanks for tuning in tonight. We'll have more coming up here, 3 hours of me and music. So stay tuned after NPR headline news coming up next.
7: Live from NPR News in Washington, I'm Ryland Barton. In Georgia's Senate race, Republican Congressman Mike Collins has won a primary election runoff and will challenge incumbent Democratic Senator John Ossoff in November, according to a race call by the Associated Press. The matchup will be closely watched nationally as the major political parties vie for control of the Senate. President Trump backed Collins after early voting ended for the runoff. Federal prosecutors in Minneapolis have charged 15 people for conspiring to impede federal agents, but prosecutors didn't identify specific incidents where law enforcement officers were injured by the alleged conspirators. Estelle Timar Wilcox of Minnesota Public Radio reports the indictments stem from the immigration crackdown of the Twin Cities earlier this year.
8: The 15 defendants are accused of coordinating blockades at a federal building in the Twin Cities and threatening federal agents, among other actions. U.S. Attorney Dan Rosen says the defendants put agents at risk.
9: They all joined an agreement, a conspiracy, to interfere with lawful immigration enforcement operations. The conspiracy was not to interfere by their voice, but to do it by force.
8: Rosen did not say how many, if any, agents were harmed as a result. Federal prosecutors have previously brought cases against 36 people in Minnesota for impeding federal agents. Half of those charges have been dropped. For NPR News, I'm Estelle Timar Wilcox in Minneapolis.
7: President Trump's dinner invitation to Versailles following the G7 summit is causing controversy in French political circles. NPR's Eleanor Beardsley reports the criticism has been mostly from the left.
10: Far-left leader Jean-Luc Mélenchon says President Macron should not have invited Trump to Versailles. What are we getting in return, he asked. The threat of 100% tariffs on French wine. The debate is playing out on French TV. He's threatened pretty much every country on the planet, said socialist lawmaker Romain Eskenazi. You don't give a dinner in gilded splendor for someone like that. But others call Versailles a diplomatic tool that should be used when needed. The French-U.S. relationship is extremely important, said far-right leader Jordan Bardella, for once holding his criticism of Macron. The president is just trying to get Trump to stay at the entire G7 summit, he said. Eleanor Beardsley, NPR News, Paris.
7: The price of oil dropped below $80 per barrel for the first time since early March today as optimism continues following a tentative deal on the U.S.-Iran war. And today, South Africa is marking 50 years since the Soweto uprising by students, a pivotal moment in the fight against apartheid. On June 16, 1976, over 200 young protesters were killed by police, sparking further demonstrations, drawing global attention to the system of racial oppression. Survivors and experts say challenges like inequality, unemployment, and poverty remain. This is NPR News. Limited tracking data shows that the B-52 involved in a deadly crash during a test flight at an Air Force base in California yesterday made a sharp right and then nearly completed a 180-degree turn before plunging to the ground at nearly a mile a minute. All eight people aboard in the crash of the Boeing B-52 Stratofortress were killed. It's not yet clear what caused the crash. A new study finds patients who modified their diet and exercise in their 50s have fewer chronic diseases in their 70s. NPR's Allison Aubrey reports it's a 20-year follow-up of the landmark Diabetes Prevention Program study.
11: An estimated 115 million adults in the U.S. have pre-diabetes, and it's well known that lifestyle changes can help reverse metabolic disease. Now, a new study shows that people who began exercising more and eating better in their 50s were up to 43% less likely to develop two or more serious chronic conditions, such as kidney disease, heart failure, and COPD. Dr. Marcel Salive of the National Institute on Aging is the study author.
12: I think it's very surprising to people that a modest amount of exercise and dietary changes can lead to these kinds of benefits.
11: The research found lifestyle changes were more effective than medication at fending off the chronic diseases. Allison Aubrey, NPR News.
7: Meanwhile, McDonald's is frying up some apple pies to honor America's 250th birthday, the first time in more than three decades. The fast food chain replaced the pies with baked ones in most of the U.S. in 1992 in response to growing concerns about fried foods. This is NPR.
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0: KPCW Park City. It's 7:06 and good evening. I'm your host, Jay-Z, and welcome to our music show this evening. This hour, I'll also report on local concerts, lost and found, and I've got a sports update for you at 7:45. I'm going to look at auto racing, all right, and I'll be back with the weather after this.
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2: 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He'll have a monthly update. Heber City Council Member Yvonne Barney with a recap of Tuesday's City Council meeting, and the Executive Director of Summit Community Gardens and Eats, Helen Nadel. 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
0: All righty, yeah, looking at the weather here, it's a beautiful day out there. It's 82 degrees across the region, and we've got clear skies once again. It'll carry through the evening into the next couple of days, Wednesday and Thursday, midweek. Overnight, only down to about 52 or 3 here tonight, and then tomorrow, a high of 83, similar to today. Overnight, a little cooler, and it says 48 here in Park City, and that'll be... carrying through into basically ditto on Thursday. Sunny skies, high of 83, low of 50. Friday warms up slightly, looks like, get into the high 80s here in Park City under partly cloudy skies. Let's see what Heber shows. 90-ish Thursday and Friday in Heber. And then Saturday and Sunday, it cools off about 10 degrees here in Park City. Mostly sunny. Looks like a small chance of precipitation Saturday afternoon. Overnight, maybe about 45 degrees, and then about the same on Sunday, mid-upper 70s, overnight in the upper 40s. And it warms up again next week, mostly sunny Monday and sunny skies Tuesday, Wednesday, Thursday next week. So beautiful weather ahead, just continues. Some clouds rolling in Friday or so, but not much. All right, 435-655-8255 is the number you can call or text with music requests. And now here's Steely Dan.

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1: KPCW Park City, it's 7:13, almost 7:14, and 82 degrees outside. My watch misled me there for a minute. And we once again, that last song, Steely Dan from the Royal Scam, 1976. That was Don't Take Me Alive. And here, this going on in town here is a Kako workshop at the Summit Community Gardens. And let's see, that's July 14th. Anyway, presented by Esmeralda Torres and the Lopez Aquino family of Chiapas, Mexico, and Utah Experience, a cultural immersion into the Zoque, sorry if I'm mispronouncing this, Zoque Maya chocolate-making tradition. Participants will learn the origin and cultural significance of chocolate, use traditional tools to grind cacao beans from farms in Chiapas into chocolate using hands-on processes, and taste traditional chocolate beverages, chocolates, and other recipes. 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All right, and this. Let's look at what's going on tonight. A bunch of folks here that were here at the Broadcaster Club gathering jetted out of here to get to Red Butte Garden to see Grace Potter tonight. So if you're not already on that, better move it. Anyway, we got also a little image at Kilby Court in Salt Lake tonight. All right, and then tomorrow, how about Alex Warren at the Utah First Credit Union Amphitheater at Red Butte Garden, Green Sky Bluegrass. Then Thursday this week,

Artie Call Sound System will be at the Complex along with Iration and Tribal Seeds. Then, Friday this weekend, Andy Frasco is going to be at the Snow Basin Resort. That's his Fro-Fest. And then Rod Stewart. How about Rod? He's still wailing away. Maybe I'll give you a Faces tune. You can hear him from his early part of his career. Anyway, that's he's at the Utah First Credit Union Amphitheater. Again, that's Friday this week. The Dead South's going to be at Sandy Amphitheater also on Friday. And then Saturday, we've got Make Out Reef at the Complex, Watch House at Sandy Amphitheater, and then more at Sandy Amphitheater on Sunday. Gavin DeGraw, Lisa Loeb, and Orr, O-A-R, all at the Sandy Amphitheater on Sunday. They say the heart of rock and roll is still beating. And I didn't report on my mistake on traffic at the top of the hour. However, nothing to report. It looks like clear sailing. I don't see any slowdowns or backups. Everything's clear, so that's partly why I didn't get to it. But in the meantime, here's back to music. Here's a local artist here in our library, Lantern by Sea, followed by Buffalo Traffic Jam. And, well, there's a slot here if you want to send me a request. Let me take a look here. Oh, JP, I got Joe. Here's Joe. I'll take a look here and see what we get for the finish up this half hour.

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1: Peace and prosperity is good for everybody. 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It's true for Saudi Arabia and UAE and Qatar. That's the kind of deal that we're striking.
0: But what are the terms of the agreement, and what is the future of Iran's nuclear program? 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
3: KPCW Park City at 7:30 and... let's see, 80 degrees outside. And here's this. Let's have a look at the lost and found list. We'll start with Joan, who has lost a Delta American Express card. It's a purple reserve card, and it was lost near Gorsuch on Main Street a couple of, today, it looks like. 435-513-2522. Jordan lost his Tennessee driver's license. Also, let's see, that happened yesterday. Near Dolly's, he thinks, right here on Main Street. 850-419-3353. Claudia has found a black iPhone Pro 16 or 17 with a white cover and a card holder with two cards, an MGM Sapphire Rewards card and a Royal Caribbean card. Please get in touch with her and at the telephone number here. She found it on Deer Valley Drive near the Stonebridge Circle a couple of days ago, so that'd be Sunday. 435-659-9726.
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3: 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Led Zeppelin, Florence and the Machine, and Peter Gabriel.

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1: KPCW Park City. It's exactly 7:45 and exactly 80 degrees here in town. And we have an in-person class about test and disease management. The class will go over, this happens on Thursday, but the class will go over pest and disease identification and cover how to deal with these pests, including bugs and rodents and the common diseases that affect our garden plants using organic and holistic methods to, I guess, control that. And it's $25 per person. It's located at the Summit County Gardens. Once again, that's Thursday this week, 5:30 to 6:30 p.m. So check that out. And let's see. A couple of sports notes here for you. Number one, in hockey, congratulations to the Carolina Hurricanes. What a great team. A great effort, and they beat a really good team, the Vegas Golden Knights, and really stifled them, especially down those last couple of games, just pretty much exerted their dominance in those two games, I'd say. And news today, John Tortorella his tenure at coaching the Vegas Golden Knights ended today, as was announced by the Golden Knights, and I think it was mutual, although he has expressed the desire to continue coaching. I wouldn't be surprised if, we'll see. Anyway, all the players raved about playing under him and what a great job he'd done for them. But I think, Golden Knights want to go with the guy that's is coaching their AHL affiliate. So I think they want a guy that's, more current, let's say, not my generation. And anyway, and then there's, let's not forget this.
2: My pappy said, son, you're going to drive me to drinking if you don't stop driving that hot rod Lincoln.
1: All righty, a little Formula One update for you. Lewis Hamilton won his first race for Ferrari in decisive fashion at the Barcelona Grand Prix last weekend. George Russell of Mercedes finished a distant second, 20 seconds behind, with Lando Norris even further back in third, 24 seconds behind Russell. What? For an all-British podium. How about that? Standings leader Kimi Antonelli lost his first race after five consecutive wins, retiring with a power unit issue. So a mechanical vehicle thing late in the race, I guess. And next up in 9 days, we have the Austrian Grand Prix. That's on June 28th. That's a pretty cool track and location.
2: All of a sudden, in the wink of an eye, a Cadillac sedan passed us by and said, boys, it's
1: okay, a great set here to close out the hour. I've got Fresh Track Friday replay by Abby Powledge. It's entitled For Love's Sake. I've got Oingo Boingo and maybe Blind Faith. We'll see. Let's see how this time's out.

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2: Live from NPR News in Washington, I'm Ryland Barton. Billionaire business owner Rick Jackson has won the Republican nomination for Georgia governor after a runoff primary election against President Trump's pick, Lieutenant Governor Burt Jones. That's according to a race call from the Associated Press. Jackson spent more than $100 million of his own money in the campaign. He'll face Democratic former mayor of Atlanta, Keisha Lance Bottoms, in November. And in Georgia's closely watched Senate race, Republican Congressman Mike Collins won his primary election runoff and will challenge incumbent Democratic Senator John Ossoff in November, according to the AP. The matchup comes as the major parties battle for control of the Senate. Iran says the tentative deal to end the war with the U.S. would require Israel to withdraw from Lebanon. Meanwhile, President Trump is in the French Alps at the G7 Leaders Summit, and he's expressing frustration with Israeli Prime Minister Benjamin Netanyahu, as NPR's Franco Ordonez reports.
3: His main complaint is that Netanyahu just can't stop dropping bombs on Hezbollah in Lebanon. And he criticized some of the specific Israeli retaliation strikes, saying they went too far.
4: I've had a great relationship with Bibi, but now Bibi has to be more responsible with respect to Lebanon.
3: Now, Trump seemed to be sending a message directly to Netanyahu when he also said, quote, Israel would not exist right now if not for him. This is not necessarily new. I mean, we've been reporting on the friction between the two leaders over the course of the war for a while now. But it will be another important thing to watch for in the coming weeks. Does fighting in Lebanon stop? As it will likely play a major role in whether this deal is a success.
2: NPR's Franco Ordonez reporting. Lawyers for some 330,000 Haitians living legally in the U.S. today asked the Supreme Court to dismiss a major immigration case. They say new evidence shows the Trump administration misrepresented key facts in the case. NPR's Nina Totenberg reports.
5: The Trump administration has repeatedly tried to deport Haitians who were living in the U.S. legally under temporary protected status. TPS was enacted by Congress in 1990 to protect people who cannot return to their home countries because their safety would be imperiled by war, civil unrest, or natural disasters. At the Supreme Court in April, the Trump administration sought once again to deport Haitians, many of whom have lived in the U.S. for decades. With a decision expected in the coming weeks, lawyers for the Haitians today filed papers asking the High Court to dismiss the case because the Trump Justice Department, they said, misrepresented key facts that have surfaced in a separate case. Nina Totenberg, NPR News, Washington.
2: The nation's infant mortality rate dropped to a new all-time low in 2025, below 5.4 infant deaths per 1,000 live births. It's remained higher than other high-income countries, but the declines translated to hundreds of fewer infant deaths per year. This is NPR. President Trump's attorney for the 2020 campaign in Wisconsin and two former aides have all pleaded not guilty to felony forgery charges for their roles in a fake elector scheme designed to overturn Trump's loss in the swing state. The Wisconsin fake electors case is moving forward, even as others in the battleground states of Michigan and Georgia have faltered. The Pew Research Center is confirming what many parents already know. Navigating work and family is hard, NPR's Andrea Hsu reports.
6: The survey sought to capture how parents with jobs are managing to balance family and work responsibilities. A majority of working moms said they feel they can't give 100% to either. A smaller but still sizable share of dads agreed. Often, the parents find themselves dealing with children's matters while at work and vice versa. Pew senior researcher Rachel Minkin says it's an important issue to study, as the share of families with both parents working full-time has grown significantly.
7: 31% were both working full-time in 1975, and now it's 52%.
6: Parents surveyed said more flexibility in their work hours would help, as would paid sick leave and help paying for childcare. Andrea Hsu, NPR News.
2: The Grammys has announced new categories. They include Best Asian Pop Music Performance, Best Traditional Pop Vocal Performance, and Best Latin Song. A Best R&B Collaboration or Duo Group Performance has been added. And now, Folk includes Best Contemporary Folk Album and Best Traditional Folk Album. The Recording Academy says the changes aim to reflect the evolving music industry. I'm Ryland Barton. 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

0: KPCW Park City. It's 8:06, and welcome back to tonight's show. I'm your host, Jay-Z, and this hour, on the quarters, roughly, I'll have astronomy, lost and found, and a look back on this day in history. And we'll take a look at weather after these words.
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0: Okay, first, please to report no traffic issues to warn you of. No alerts out there, no backups, no slowdowns. Looks pretty clear sailing all around town. And the weather is beautiful. It's presently 79 degrees here in Park City, a little warmer than Heber Valley at 77 degrees there at the airport. Overnight, we're going to get down. Let's see what it's going to look like in, we're at low 50, around 50-ish across the region overnight under clear skies. Tomorrow, beautiful weather, which will repeat on Thursday. Sunny skies with a high of 82 here in Park City, about 89 in Heber. And overnight, mid-40s, about the same on once again on Thursday. And then warms up a little bit on Friday here in Park City, a high of 87. Overnight 52, some clouds partly appearing, and looks like we're going to jump over 90 degrees in Heber on Friday. And then it cools off on Saturday. Looks like a mostly sunny skies, maybe a chance of some raindrops, very small chance in the afternoon on Saturday. A high of 78, so it gets almost 10 degrees cooler here in Park City, 83 in Heber. Overnight mid-40s. And about the same on Sunday, mostly sunny, no chance of precipitation noted. And then warms up again on Monday through the rest of next week with sunny to mostly sunny skies, highs in the mid to upper 80s here in Park City. 80s, 90-ish in Heber.

All right, that's Joe Sample, Tickling the Ivories, from the early 80s there. That's Carmel. That's from his same-titled album, I believe. Anyway, up next here, we've speaking of early 80s, I got a Joe Walsh tune for you to get to our next break. Maybe I'll put another song in there. We'll see.

0: The Grassroots. The highly successful rock band from the 60s and 70s era takes the stage with hits Midnight Confessions, Let's Live for Today, Too Divided by Love, and many, many more. On the Egyptian Theater stage, June 18th through the 20th. For more information, you can go online to parkcityshows.com or call the box office at 855-745-SHOW. 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
1: The Grassroots. All right, KPCW Park City here, and it's almost 8:14 and 79 degrees here in Park City. Thrive is a free evidence-based program equipping Summit and Wasatch County students in grades 6 through 12 with vital life skills. The program covers topics such as confidently managing stress amidst school pressures and social uncertainties, nurturing positive relationships built on empathy and effective communication, making healthy choices for their physical and mental well-being, and much more. Students meet for 1 hour weekly on Zoom with a cohort of up to 10 peers and a Thrive facilitator to learn, practice, and reflect on valuable well-being skills. Registration for this closes on July 1st. Looks like at midnight. And that will occur, it looks like, doesn't give a date of when those, let's see, I'm peeking through the fine print here. It looks like next session, summer, is July 6th through April 14th. I guess it's a recurring thing. All righty, and moving right along, here's this. Yeah, let's have a look at the night sky, but first the daytime sky, where the sun rose at 5 minutes to 6 this morning, and it'll set it officially at 9 p.m. The moon, meanwhile, rose at 7:18 this morning. It'll set tonight a little after 11 o'clock. Its phase is a waxing crescent, so it's up there pretty high right now. It's about 5 hours away from dipping below the horizon, but it's it's a waxing crescent at 5% illuminated, so a little fingernail moon, as we used to call it. And here's this little tidbit from astronomy. There's still a lineup of planets which will align with the moon tomorrow evening, with the moon highest in the sky after sunset, followed diagonally to the northern horizon by Venus, Jupiter, and Mercury. And meanwhile, alongside Jupiter, the stars Pollux and Castor branch across in line, across kind of to the north from Jupiter straight across. Kind of interesting. All right, we finished up our last hour of music with Blind Faith, which

Was a band formed after the breakups of Traffic and Cream. And coming from Cream were Eric Clapton and Ginger Baker from Traffic, Steve Winwood, and they joined Rick Gretsch in the band Blind Faith in 1969. So the four musicians. So preceding Blind Faith, though, of course, Cream, one of my favorites from Disraeli Gears. And it's I don't know how you pronounce it, but it's Swalabar, I guess is what it's spelled, S-W-L-A-B-R. And its meaning is she, it's, of course, now I'm choking. I can't, like a bearded rainbow. She walks like a, rainbow, something like that. Really big. Anyway, here's Cream. Gonna follow with Casey Musgraves and Bob Dylan.

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1: KPCW Park City, it's 8:30 and 77 degrees outside. And what a great song by Bob Dylan. I think that was 1971. Kind of a under the radar deep cut. There you go, deep cut for you. I love it. And this.
2: I lost it. She was a sweetheart. Sorry, I lost it.
1: Let's return to the lost and found list and reunite these items with their owners. How about a golf club found in Sweet Alley on Sunday by Tanner? Call Tanner to find out which club. Maybe you can tell him how you lost it. Was it a jump out of your car, fall out of your golf bag, on your bike? Whatever, 435-645-9177. And then in Round Valley, Carrie found a red floral magnetic wallet that attaches to the back of a cell phone. It belongs to Heather. Heather's wallet with stuff in it, I presume. Also on Sunday in Round Valley, once again, found by Carrie, 801-550-3495. And Caleb, he lost a wallet. It's leather, but it's old and black in the Prospector area. That goes back to Friday, 720-397-0221. And one more here. How about John? With no S, anyway. Yeah, because his last name is Hopkins. Well, don't usually. Anyway, John has found a mini educator dog remote. It's yellow and round. That goes back to Wednesday last week, found on the Ramble on the Ramble On Trail in Round Valley. Gosh, like I don't know that. Ramble On, there you go. 203, geez, maybe I'll play Ramble On. No, I just played Led Zeppelin. All right, that was, anyway, the number, 203-362-7783.
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1: And first of all, 435-655-8255. That's the number you can call or text with a song request. So keep that in mind. I've got a slot here. I got some time after my three-quarter break at 45. But in the meantime, here's Iration. They're going to play at the Complex a couple of days from now, Thursday. This week on the 18th. So here they are with Summer Nights. You got Michael Franti and Spearhead. And maybe another song I'll squeeze in to get to our next break.

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1: KPCW Park City, it's 8:45, 76 degrees outside. The sun has dropped, so will the mercury, if anybody still has a mercury thermometer. But this is occurring on a couple of days from now. The Camus Library Classic Cinema Series remembers Robert Redford with a free screening. That's this Thursday. That's of the 1967 comedy Barefoot in the Park. It's based on Neil Simon's first Broadway hit. Redford plays a stuffy young lawyer, and Jane Fonda is his new bride, who's more of a free spirit. Here's a pair for you. And the film plays on Thursday, once again, the 18th, 6 p.m. at the Camas Valley Library. And this.
2: Yesterday.
1: Well, not yesterday, but on this day, in history, on June 16th, how about 1960, when the movie Psycho, a psychological horror film, of course directed by, my generation would know of it, but directed by Alfred Hitchcock, the legendary, and it starred Janet Leigh, Anthony Perkins, and Vera Miles. It opened on this day in New York City in 1960. Happy 75th birthday to Roberto Duran, who, prior to Nomás, as you might remember, he was a fearsome, undefeated, and pretty punishing boxer, and he faced Sugar Ray Leonard and kind of wigged out and just ended his match. Leonard was hard to hit and a very skilled boxer, and Sugar Ray, yeah. And Duran got frustrated, and of course there are other allegations, but anyway, Roberto Duran, he not to be lost in all that, he won in four or five weight classes. He was a dominant boxer. He was pretty formidable back in the day, back in the early 80s. And lost on this day in, how about 1959, George Reeves at age 45, a young age, 45, and somewhat controversially, it was listed as reported as a suicide. Speculation, there might have been some mob involvement, shall we say. And then Tony Gwynn died on this day in 2014 at age 54 of salivary gland cancer, sadly. One of the best hitters, if not the best hitter of all time. Yeah, left-handed swinger, could hit anything. And but all that chewing tobacco and so forth, maybe contributed to his demise. Werner von Braun, he died on this day in 1977 at age 65. Quite a scientist. He began with, his background, he was German, and he designed the V-2 rocket during World War II. He was recruited by the United States after the war, ultimately becoming director of NASA's Marshall Space Flight Center and chief architect of the Saturn V rocket program, which powered the Apollo spacecraft missions to the moon. There you go. And with that, let's, I've lost my music. I've been blabbing way too long. 2 minutes anyway. That's a little long. So here's music. And I've got the Clash and Tim O'Brien Band. Let's go with that for now.

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1: 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It's now 9 o'clock and growing darker here over as I look over Bob Wells Plaza. We got more music and more of my show coming up after NPR News. One last segment here, right here after this.
2: Live from NPR News, I'm Giles Snyder. Iran's state-run news agency says a tentative deal extending the ceasefire with the U.S. and reopening the Strait of Hormuz also requires Israel to stop attacking Lebanon. Authorities say Israeli attacks have killed hundreds of women, children, and first responders. NPR's Aya Petraoui has more.
3: Iran's Foreign Minister Abbas Araghchi says the first phase of negotiations centered on ending the war, opening the Strait of Hormuz, and lifting a U.S. naval blockade on Iran. Iran says several ships have already made it to Iranian ports since the deal was announced Monday. Araghchi says the next phase of talks that start this Friday will focus on nuclear issues and lifting U.S. sanctions. But he says the most important aspect of the deal is ending wars on all fronts, including starting Friday in Lebanon. He says Iran would view Israel's continued occupation of southern Lebanon as a violation of the agreement. Israel's prime minister says Israel will remain in a, quote, buffer zone of southern Lebanon for as long as necessary. Aya Beltraoui, NPR News, Cairo.
2: Details about the initial deal to end the war remain, rather have yet to be made public, but President Trump says the agreement rules out a nuclear weapon for Tehran and that the full text will be revealed in a few days. A formal signing ceremony is set in Switzerland on Friday. With the initial deal with Iran in hand, President Trump is refocusing his attention on the war in Ukraine. Trump and other G7 leaders at their summit in France heard Tuesday from Ukrainian President Volodymyr Zelensky, and Trump and Secretary of State Marco Rubio spoke separately with Zelensky. Trump says he is considering reimposing sanctions soon on Russian oil shipments. Primary runoff voters in Georgia have set up a closely watched midterm Senate race. Georgia Republicans have chosen Congressman Mike Collins to run against incumbent Democratic Senator John Ossoff this fall. President Trump endorsed Collins over the weekend. Collins campaigned as a self-described MAGA warrior. Voters also went to the polls Tuesday in Alabama, Oklahoma, and Washington, D.C. Trump administration trying to sort out an agreement with the artificial intelligence company Anthropic after putting restrictions on the company's newest AI models over national security concerns. NPR's Deepa Shivram is following that story.
4: The suspension from the government was for any foreign users, so anyone not a U.S. citizen. And that even included some Anthropic employees. But in order to comply with the directive, Anthropic said they had to shut down their models for everyone. So since that's happened, there's been, as you can imagine, a lot of confusion and disruption, and definitely still questions about the mechanisms and the legal authority the administration has to suspend this technology. The White House on their end has been mostly quiet about the decision, but they did say that officials from the Commerce Department met with Anthropic in Washington yesterday. Anthropic said in a statement that, quote, both parties are working quickly to get this resolved.
2: NPR's Deepa Shivram, and this is NPR News. A new study provides more evidence that the COVID-19 vaccines may also protect the heart. NPR's Rob Stein has more.
5: A growing body of evidence indicates that the COVID shots may do more than just protect people against the coronavirus. The vaccines may also protect against heart attacks and strokes. In the new study, researchers followed more than 1 million veterans who got vaccinated in 2024, including about a third who got a COVID shot. In a paper published in the journal JAMA Internal Medicine, the researchers report that those who got a COVID vaccine were about 38% less likely to suffer a heart attack or stroke after a COVID infection in the next 8 months. Rob Stein, NPR News.
2: Data from a flight tracking website shows that the B-52 that crashed Monday during a test flight at California's Edwards Air Force Base took a sharp turn and plunged to the ground at a rate nearly 10 times faster than a plane normally descends. The data comes from the flight tracking website AirNav Systems. It shows the B-52 was airborne for just over 3 minutes before it crashed. All 8 people aboard were killed. Air Force officials say it could take up to 6 months to complete the investigation into the cause of the crash. World Cup play. Soccer star Lionel Messi has tied the World Cup scoring record. He scored a hat trick in Argentina's opener against Algeria, matching former German player Miroslav Klose's career mark of 16 goals. Messi also the second player to score in 5 World Cups. I'm Giles Snyder. This is NPR News.
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0: KPCW Park City, it's now 9:06, and thanks for joining me, Jay-Z, for this final hour of music and, of course, fun stuff. Let me tell you about a special segment to close my show, and I'll feature David Bowie. And then we'll have BBC World News at 10 o'clock until 5 a.m. In the meantime, please call or text 435-655-8255 if there's a band or song you'd like to hear. And first this, and then I'll be back with the weather.
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2: 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He'll have a monthly update. Heber City Council Member Yvonne Barney with a recap of Tuesday's City Council meeting, and the Executive Director of Summit Community Gardens and Eats, Helen Nadel. 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
0: All right, I'm glad to report no incidents on the roads. Looks like clear sailing out there. And in the way of weather, pretty clear sailing there, too. Clear skies and overnight, not going to get too chilly, just chilly enough. 52 is our low here in Park City, about 51 in Heber. It's presently 75 degrees here in Park City, 71 at Heber Airport. And beautiful couple of days coming up, Wednesday and Thursday, sunny skies with highs of 82 and 83 here in Park City. How about 80, almost 90 in Heber, but sunny. And then Friday, even warmer here in Park City, high of 87. How about, 91 in Heber. Overnight, right around 50 degrees across this stretch here. Some clouds rolling in Friday afternoon. And then Saturday, it's cooling off noticeably with a high of 78 here in Park City. How about 83 in Heber? And then maybe some clouds and a slight, very slight chance of showers maybe in the afternoon. Overnight, going to get down into the mid-40s. And about the same on Sunday, mostly sunny skies. Highs around 80 overnight, high 40s. And it gets back into the mid-80s, into the upper 80s later next week. And looks like mid-90s in Heber towards Tuesday, Wednesday, Thursday next week. Beautiful, warm summer days coming up. Gene Krupa, by the way. And the horns, and of course Benny Goodman on the clarinet there from the big band era. That's live at Carnegie Hall. Great album. And now here's some more great music. Here's a great artist, one of my favorites of all time. But this looks like what is this? Is this a contemporary? Yeah, this is a contemporary song. How about that? In the Stars by the Rolling Stones.

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2: KPCW Park City, it's just about 9:15. Once again, 75 degrees outside, and the Park City Library invites you to free live music on the outdoor patio. That's every Wednesday from 10 a.m. to 1 p.m., and I thought that was also on Saturdays. Well, that's a different, Mountain Town Music. They usually have they had a terrific performer last weekend, Saturday, midday. I think it was 11 or 10 or 11 o'clock. And, so check that out. Park City Library, this next one tomorrow morning, bright and early, 10 to 1. Okay. And, how about a quick look at sports here? Let me refresh this and see if anything happened in the last, how about that? Final, so that's, let's do this. How about some baseball scores? Real quick, let's see if anything really spectacular has occurred in baseball. We got a bunch of finals. I don't see any no-hitters or significant upsets. Looks like the Rays took out the Red Sox. That's of interest to me. Of course, the Red Sox are kind of dismal this year. And let's see what else here. Tigers, Astros. Astros won. Cardinals. Look at them. 11 games over 500. They beat the Padres tonight 3-2 behind Andre Pallante. Brewers 2-1 over the Guardians. That's look like a kind of a low scoring and low hitting, low offense game. And then the Reds, let's see, anything else of, it's all kind of regular boring stuff. Okay, back to music with Leon Bridges, one of my favorites. And then local artist Aspen Onanda with 60 Seconds. And then probably another couple of tunes to add in before our next break with Lost and Found, bottom of the hour.

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1: KPCW Park City, it's exactly 9:30 and 70 degrees outside, and here's this. One last look at the lost and found list for the evening, and let's see, let's pick up where we left off. Charlotte lost a pair of sunglasses with a light brownish frame. That's out of order. Let's continue. That's way back on the 22nd of May. Possibly at Matt Canop Park. I never know how to pronounce it because I knew a baseball player played for the Angels back in the day and it was pronounced Canop. But anyway, that park, Matt Knoop, Canop, Knoop, whatever. 385-485-9490. I'm sure I've been there, but I didn't know its name. And, resort this. Okay, come on now. Work with me. Usually this is correctly sorted. Bear with me. Okay, we picked up with, Here's Chris. He found a green Patagonia down jacket. It's a men's size large. This goes back to the 7th of June. That's 9 days ago. Okay, that was found in the Beaver Creek Picnic Area on Mirror Lake Highway.
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1: My bad. Rudely interrupted. Anyway, we're going to Fresh Track Friday replay here for you by Caleb Hawley. Let's pronounce it. It's called So Long. Then we've got The Grateful Dead, Chris Allen, and The Who.

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1: KPCW Park City, it's almost 9:46 and 70 degrees here, and two things going on at the Park City Library tomorrow. How about watercolor painting for kids age 2 to 8? That occurs from 2 in the afternoon till 4 o'clock tomorrow afternoon. Or take a Spanish class for the whole family with teacher Maribel Bazan Ramirez at the, and that's 3:30 till 4:30 tomorrow afternoon. And how about this? Oh boy, I got some interesting fun facts for you tonight. As usual, there are 1,400 bat species in the world. That's equal to almost 20% of all mammals. That's batty. Yeah. All right, and there's more Panda Express restaurants in the world than pandas in the wild. I wonder how they figure that one out. Anyway, and how about this? The United States contains 4% of the Earth's population, but is responsible for 12% of its garbage. There you go. All right, to close my show, about this? Today in 1972, David Bowie released his fifth studio album, The Rise and Fall of Ziggy Stardust and the Spiders from Mars. It's considered his artistic breakthrough. It was described as a loose concept album with lyrics exploring the artificiality of rock music, political issues, drug use, sexuality, and stardom. Here are three popular tracks from the album. So enjoy, and I wish you a good night. Here you go. Enjoy this.

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2: Hello and welcome to Newsday on the BBC World Service with James Copnell in London and me, Barbara Pletusher, in Nairobi.
3: Ukraine's President Zelensky asked his US counterpart, Donald Trump, for more air defense missile systems. What sort of difference could that make? We'll ask a Ukrainian MP.
2: The restrictions on oil supplies through the Strait of Hormuz has had an impact around the world. On the Iran-Pakistan border, it's led to a rise in motorbike smugglers making the dangerous journey through the mountains laden with petrol.
4: I'm helpless. That's why I'm here. Just look at the heat. We sleep during the journey. We travel day and night and then sleep in the morning. Now I will go and sell this petrol.
3: And we'll get the latest on the World Cup, including a hat-trick for one of the greatest players of all time. That's coming up after this bulletin of the latest world news.
5: BBC News with Roisin Hasty. Iran has told Israel to stop its attacks in southern Lebanon or face what it calls a hard response. Iran's military headquarters said Israel had violated the ceasefire 84 times in the past 2 days. Speaking at the G7 summit, Donald Trump said he was not happy with Israel and that too many people had been killed. More details from our North America correspondent, David Willis.
6: It's extraordinarily strong language from Donald Trump. These are his most outspoken comments of the kind to date. And they reveal the extent of his frustration, I think, with Benjamin Netanyahu and his concern that an agreement with Iran could easily be derailed by what's happening in Lebanon. There is thought to be real anger, certainly real frustration in the White House about the way that Benjamin Netanyahu has handled the conflict in Lebanon against Hezbollah.
5: A retired British couple whose yacht had warning shots fired in its direction by a Russian warship in the Channel have disputed Moscow's claim that they made a dangerous approach. The British Defence Ministry said the shots were not aimed at the yacht and were an attempt to prevent a possible collision. Ellie Price reports.
7: The Russian Defence Ministry said the yacht had been on a dangerous approach towards its warship, and the crew fired into its path with rifles after making several attempts at contact over the radio. Jane and Alan Kelvey dispute that account and said when they heard 5 warning blasts from the frigate's horn, they changed their course, which they thought should have been the end of it. The couple were not injured and their boat was not damaged. The Russian Defence Ministry said its sailors had acted in strict accordance with international shipping regulations.
5: The Supreme Court in Brazil has sentenced Eduardo Bolsonaro, the US-based son of the former president Jair Bolsonaro, to 4 years in prison for trying to interfere in his father's trial for attempting a coup. Mr. Bolsonaro Sr. was sentenced to 27 years in jail last year for plotting a coup after he lost office in the presidential election of October 2022. Louis Fajardo is from BBC Monitoring.
8: Eduardo Bolsonaro has been living in Texas since 2025. He clearly has connections with conservative politicians in the U.S., with the U.S. government. And some people expect him to try to use these connections to try to stay in the U.S. to prevent being sent to Brazil. Also, his conviction does not immediately establish prison time. It was with conditions. He would be, in theory, able to partially be on parole. So it is not clear what his new strategy would be in this situation.
5: Louis Fajardo from BBC Monitoring there. World news from the BBC. The FBI has arrested five men in connection with a plot targeting Sunday's mixed martial arts event at the White House to celebrate Donald Trump's birthday. Prosecutors say part of the plan involves striking nearby buildings with explosive drones and firing on high-value targets. Warren Bull reports.
9: The US Justice Department said the plot was uncovered when one of the suspect's mothers alerted police that he'd been communicating online with an extremist group. It said her son, 19-year-old Tyson Proper, had amassed firearms, thousands of rounds of ammunition and tactical gear at his home in Ohio. Prosecutors said he'd identified potential targets, including multiple members of Congress attending the mixed martial arts event. According to the Justice Department, the plotters aimed to spark panic and draw the fleeing crowd towards a sniper team.
5: The United States has announced more than $1 billion in humanitarian assistance to the United Nations. A statement from the US State Department said the money will provide relief in more than 40 countries, including Ethiopia, Myanmar and Ukraine. At the Men's Football World Cup, Argentina's Lionel Messi scored his first ever hat-trick at the tournament as his side beat Algeria 3-0. Messi, who's playing in a record sixth World Cup, took his total to 16 goals, a joint all-time record. Earlier, Norway star striker Erling Haaland scored two goals in their 4-1 victory over Iraq. Police in Italy are investigating one person in connection with a chat where employees of Milan's transport company illegally shared CCTV footage of women travelling on the public transport network. The chat contained sexist comments about the women, leading to the suspension of some employees. A woman first spotted it on the phone of a driver who was on a break and sitting next to her on a tram. BBC News.
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3: In the programme today, the latest on the war in Ukraine, a BBC investigation into fuel smuggling in Pakistan, more good news for Elon Musk's SpaceX, and the goals and glory from the World Cup as legend Leo Messi kicks off his farewell campaign in style.
2: As ever, we welcome your thoughts on that, so can you send us a WhatsApp or text message on our usual number, +44 7786 20 50 85. The BBC World Service has gained rare access to the motorbike couriers who smuggle millions of litres of illegal Iranian fuel across the mountains into Pakistan. The riders risk their lives for tiny profits. They told the BBC that the war with Iran has led to a new smuggling boom in Pakistan's poorest region. The country's oil sector recently warned the official sales of petroleum have slumped to their lowest level in almost 30 years because of the amount of illegal fuel being sold on the black market. Farhat Javid reports.
10: On the edge of Pakistan's border with Iran, thousands of motorbikes are gathered together, kicking up dust in blistering heat. The riders' faces are protected with scarves and goggles. They are smugglers, and here for one thing, Iranian fuel. On large containers strapped to their bikes, they move it from Iran's border into Balochistan, Pakistan's poorest province. It's the front line of what some estimate to be a billion-dollar illegal fuel smuggling operation. In footage obtained exclusively by the BBC from inside Iran, we see this fuel being loaded onto trucks, ready to be delivered into the hands of drivers like Mazar, not his real name, in Pakistan. Once a farmer, he had to turn to smuggling after drought hit.
4: I'm helpless. That's why I'm here. Just look at the heat. We sleep during the journey. We travel day and night and then sleep in the morning. Now I will go and sell this petrol.
10: It's hard work with small returns. For a profit of just $11 a day, Mazar travels more than 12 hours through unforgiving terrain under constant threat of violence due to the region's decades-long armed insurgency. His worn-out motorbike is loaded with hundreds of liters of flammable fuel, adding more risk to an already dangerous journey.
4: In hot weather, these soften and catch fire. I have to die one day anyway. I don't worry about that. I could die now. Who knows? That is Allah's decision.
10: Smuggling here isn't new. It's a well-established black market. But since the war in Iran, it seems more fuel has been crossing the border. Earlier this month, Pakistan's oil companies warned the government that smuggling had pushed official fuel sales to their lowest level in 27 years. A decline, they say, is costing the government more than $50 million a month. Paddy Ginn, the senior expert for the Global Initiative Against Transnational Organized Crime.
11: The Iran war has led to a hike of prices on the petrol forecourts in Pakistan, and criminal actors are increasing their amount of smuggled fuel to profit from this. It's ramped up, and it's an absolutely essential survival network or survival means, both the Iranian regime, but also for the communities on both sides of the borders.
10: Local authorities here deny smuggling is on the rise, but admit it's an industry which is hard to control. Shahid Rind is an aide to the chief minister of Balochistan.
12: Look, you have to give us the benefit of the doubt, as this is a porous border. We not only fenced our border with Afghanistan, but also started fencing the border with Iran. There may be one or two points where smugglers can take advantage.
10: Smuggling is a lifeline for millions who rely on it as a means of survival. It's lucrative for some, but not those at the lowest end of the network. Couriers like Mazar. Few other job opportunities in Balochistan mean they will continue to take the huge risks for very little return. The Iranian government did not respond to our request for comment.
2: And you can search for BBC Eye's report, Fuel Smugglers of Balochistan, on BBC World Service YouTube. Now, the correspondent in that report, Farhat Javed, is joining me now from Islamabad for more about the investigation. Hello, Farhat. How did you gain access to the couriers?
13: Hello. So the idea came from, a series of some striking videos which we saw on social media, especially platforms like Instagram and TikTok. These videos showed that thousands of motorcyclists, they were gathering near the Pakistan-Iran border with large fuel containers which were strapped to their bikes, and they were waiting to transport petrol. These scenes were extraordinary and almost they looked like something out of a Mad Max film. So we began digging deeper and deeper, and we quickly discovered that these were not some isolated incidents, and there were many, many more such videos and eyewitnesses' accounts pointing to a significant rise in fuel smuggling activity on both sides of border between Iran and Pakistan. We also noticed that the number of riders

0: how this trade operates and how it has expanded. So, you know, so we gained access to these regions. We gained access to some filming, which was filmed in May 2026 in Iran, where we saw how this fuel was being smuggled into Pakistan. And then in Pakistan, now Balochistan is a restive province, and it's not, it's usually inaccessible for both journalists and foreigners, tourists, etc. I have worked previously in Balochistan as well, and it's quite difficult to have access to these people and these regions. But I think with the help of all these local contacts, we were able to identify contributors, case studies, and, you know, hence this whole, you know, story came out.
1: A very interesting report. Now, you mentioned that the government hadn't responded to requests for comment, but it must be coming under pressure if the oil sector is warning about this major slump in sales.
0: We approached both the governments, Iranian and Pakistani government, and we didn't hear back from the Iranian government, especially when we had commentators like, you know, trying to establish the link between between the authorities on both sides, and but especially in Iran and the smugglers. But we did speak to the Pakistani government. Pakistani government denied these allegations, and they called them baseless allegations. And said that the Pakistani authorities or any part of security establishment is not involved in in any of these activities or turning blind eye to these smugglers who operate on these border checkpoints. They also said that Pakistani government has been effectively working to seal the border points. But we have seen that, these, especially after this war, the experts we talked to, they said that these this kind of illegal trade has been very helpful, not only for the it seems to be helpful not only for the regime in Iran, but also for the communities on both sides of the border. And and the increase that we have seen after the war, it is basically because of the rise in cost. But at the same time, we see that the smugglers, they are earning very a very small amount of money compared to those the ones who are managing it.
1: Well, there's a deal for a ceasefire now between Iran and the U.S. that's supposed to get the oil flowing through the Strait of Hormuz again. So I guess we'll see if this has any impact or not on this smuggling network. Thank you very much. That was Farhat Javid, our reporter in Islamabad.
2: This is Newsday on the BBC World Service with Barbara in Nairobi and James in London. We're going to head to Mumbai now to speak to our business correspondent, Archana Shukla, who has another update on Elon Musk's SpaceX, which listed on the public markets last week. And yet another milestone, it seems.
3: Yes, it is. And this time, they've surpassed Amazon to become the world's fifth most valuable company. And it's just driven by the soaring stock prices, James. We've seen in just the three trading sessions that it's been on the public markets, the share prices are already up by 50%, and the valuation for SpaceX has zoomed to $2.8 trillion. And Amazon, which has been on the markets trading for over three decades, currently is worth around $2.6 trillion. So you can see the kind of enthusiasm people have for shares. And what's also interesting is only 4% of SpaceX shares are actually available to be trading freely in the public markets for general public like you and me and those in the United States. To pick up, and that really shows the kind of enthusiasm, and you know, also somewhere the fear of missing out for the general public, where they want to latch on and lap onto the shares that are available in the market, and that's soaring, pushing the shares higher and higher. It was also driven by a news that SpaceX is going to buy another company, Cursor, for $60 billion, and that company would help, it uses AI to write codes, etc., and that would help the artificial intelligence arm of the business to take their plans forward.
2: Okay, so plenty of enthusiasm, as you say. How sustainable is all this, though, do you think?
3: Well, that really will be the test for SpaceX, James. Right now it's generally people being very excited about the future prospects. They are literally buying into the dream that Elon Musk has for SpaceX, taking

0: AI data centers to space or even help humans to colonize. But eventually, it'll be the fundamentals of the company that will have to do the work. If we compare it with Amazon for today, if, you know, Amazon made profits of around they made a profit of around $30 billion and sales of around $716 billion. And if you compare it with SpaceX, that lost about $4.3 billion last year, and they had just a small, tiny $18 billion of revenues as compared to Amazon. So it's really the fundamentals of the company in terms of what they can offer to the, you know, to the investors in the long term is what would drive. For now, it's largely enthusiasm and buying into the dream.
1: Yeah. Archana Shukla in Mumbai, thank you very much indeed.
2: Let's head now to Sara Manai for the latest in sport and the update on the legend, Lionel Messi.
3: Good morning, Barbara. Good morning, James. Yes, indeed, Lionel Messi continues to write his legend. About an hour ago in Kansas City, the defending champions Argentina have started their World Cup with a 3-0 win against Algeria, thanks to a hat-trick from the one and only Lionel Messi, who then equaled the all-time World Cup top goalscorer record. The 38-year-old is now on 16 career World Cup goals, one clear of Brazil's Ronaldo and level with Germany's Miroslav Klose. It was Messi's first ever hat-trick in the World Cup and confirmed his fifth tournament with a goal, joining Cristiano Ronaldo as the only players to ever achieve that. Messi outshining Kylian Mbappe, because earlier France also started their World Cup campaign with a win. In New Jersey, Les Bleus have beaten Senegal 3-1, and Mbappe became France's all-time top scorer. Mbappe and Bradley Barcola have give the lead to France before Ibrahim Mbaye reduced the mark for Senegal at the end of the game. A late goal in extra time, to which Kylian Mbappe replied almost immediately by what was maybe already the goal of the tournament. The Real Madrid forward is now on 58 goals for his country and just two away from Miroslav Klose's and now Lionel Messi's all-time World Cup record of 16 tournament goals. We'll get more on this throughout the programme. And Tunisia has a new manager. They have appointed former Côte d'Ivoire and Zambia's Hervé Renard as their new head coach after firing Sabri Lamouchi just one game into the World Cup after the North African nation fell to a 5-1 defeat against Sweden in their opening group game. Meanwhile, last night, Norway returned to the World Cup in style with a 4-1 win over Iraq. We talked about Messi, we talked about Mbappe. Well, Erling Haaland also answered the call. He scored twice for his national team last night. Despite a promising start from the Iraq team, Norway quickly took a 2-1 lead into halftime. Two more goals followed in the second half, scored by Leo Østergaard and Ayman Hussein for Norway. It was a disappointing result for Iraq, who are making only their second World Cup appearance, the last being 20 years ago in 1986. But the country's fans were still filled with pride last night. A little earlier, I spoke to US-based Iraqi fan Stephen Nabil, who flew from California to attend the match. He told me what he meant for him to be there in such a historic moment for the team he supports.
4: Despite the score, we are defeated as soccer fans. We lost. However, as Iraqis, we have won. To see the Iraqi national team finally join the World Cup after four decades of absence, it was a great moment. It was a healing moment for Iraqis. The Iraqi crowds numbered in thousands and thousands, came from all across America and Canada and even Europe. I've met so many Iraqis today that came from Iraq directly. But it was a healing moment for everybody to finally be on the world stage. We finally made the news for our goalie saves, for our scores and goals and shots, not for bullets and weapons and politics and wars and sanctions. We finally made the global news for something that unites Iraqis, something that Iraqis love. And that's what happened. So we're extremely happy. We might have lost the score, but we won big off the field and on the field as well.
3: You've said it, Stephen. Iraqis traveled from afar to watch this first game, including yourself.
4: I flew from California, which is 6 hours across directly. So it was definitely a long flight. And it was joyful because half of our plane was filled with Iraqi fans, to the point that the airlines welcomed the Iraqi fans and cheered for us. But there were moments, there was so many kids that were from Iraqi origins, that were born in Canada and America, that today was the first time they experienced being in Iraqi. They were super happy. They were super excited. They wore the jerseys with their parents. They celebrated with their fellow countrymen from all over the world. And it was a joyful moment. I was really happy because I wanted such kids, and including my son, he's only 5, George, I wanted them to have the first memory of Iraq, a memory of sports, memory of competition, of something peaceful, not the memories that their parents and grandparents had escaped or had lived through, which were wars and destruction and things like that. So definitely was a joyful moment to start a new chapter for the generation that experienced national unity, national symbolism, and it was beautiful.
3: And speaking of that generation, many on the pitch, many of these Iraqi players were born during the US occupation of the country. How important was it for them as well, you think, to come here to the US and to represent their country on the biggest stage of all?
4: Well, like I said, it was a moment of healing that we finally got to tell the American crowd, the Canadians, the global crowd, that this is who we are, not the picture that was painted falsely about Iraqis. We're people that love to dance and sing and act and play sports and write poetry and create signs. I mean, Baghdad was, as you probably know historically, was the center for books and libraries and center of science until obviously the destruction of Baghdad's library back centuries ago. But after that, there was so much destruction in the Middle East for so many centuries and decades that Iraq was always a victim of all that. And finally, we get to write our own chapter to say to the world, this is who we are. We're beautiful, wonderful people that we want to dance with you, talk to you, give you a hug, share the world with you. And this is who we are. Let us show you who we are, not what somebody else painted about us falsely or negatively. And yesterday, we were dancing the streets with the Scottish fans. It was beautiful to see the Iraqis and Scots dancing together. And that's what football does. It unites the world. And truly, that's what's happening right now.
3: And Iraq's last participation was, of course, 40 years ago in 1986. And as we speak, Austria just scored against Jordan. We are 22 minutes into the game and Austria leads 1-0 against Jordan, a goal by Romano Schmidt. And since the World Cup has been underway, we've been speaking to our sports reporter in Los Angeles, Isaac Fannin. Morning, Isaac.
5: To you, Sarah. How are you doing?
3: Good, thank you. I understand you have now left LA, Isaac, and you crossed the American border into Canada. So tell us, where are you?
5: I have indeed. Yes, I'm in Vancouver. I bring you this program from Vancouver. We landed around about an hour ago, a couple of days to go until Canada play their second game at the World Cup. And yeah, really, really excited to be here. I got my very Canadian welcome, Sarah, in our taxi on ride on the way, where as soon as we got into the taxi, the first song we heard was Celine Dion. So yeah, listen, I feel like I'm fully in Canada and we're having a good time.
3: How is the atmosphere where you are? I know you just arrived, but what could you see from the airport and the city centre? Has the World Cup mania taken over Canada yet?
5: Yeah, I mean, Sarah, it's a beautiful, beautiful city, and we came sort of in the golden hour, and the sights of the city is very mountainous, lots of Canadian flags, which it feels like, you know, they're really proud of the fact that their country is hosting a World Cup. I've seen lots of advertising for the tournament so far, and I'm really, really excited to get out onto the streets of Canada and speak to people and find out how excited they are, especially ahead of this game against Qatar. Of course, we know they drew their first game, their first point at a World Cup. Could they get a win at a World Cup? It's a completely different environment as well. Their first game was in Toronto and now they moved to Vancouver. So I'm sure the crowd there, 54,000 of them, it's going to be a raucous atmosphere when they play Qatar on Thursday.
3: They drew indeed Canada in their opening game against Bosnia-Herzegovina. That was a 1-1. What other games? You'll be looking at that second game against Qatar. What other games will you be looking at then, Isaac?
5: So sorry, you can call me the New Zealand correspondent because I am going to be going to every single one of the New Zealand matches. So yesterday I was at the Iran match and then on Sunday we'll be watching New Zealand against Egypt. We'll watch another Canada match, Canada against Switzerland, the final game of the group. And then we've got New Zealand against Belgium in their final game of the group. So it's going to be a really, really interesting couple of days. I'm really, really excited to see a number of different types of fans. We've seen how the World Cup has taken over and fans from different countries have taken over different cities. So I'm excited to see how the New Zealand fans, I've seen a few on our flight today, will be taking over the city later on and when they play Egypt on Sunday. So yeah, it's going to be a really exciting couple of days. And I'm looking forward to seeing how Vancouver as a city works in terms of its sport. It's got so many fantastic stories. Of course, the Winter Olympics was held here, and so yeah, it'd be great to see just what type of city Vancouver is, and in terms of its sporting affiliation, the Vancouver Whitecaps started here, and Alfonso Davies, the Bayern Munich fullback, he started his career here. So it'll be fascinating to hear those stories. So yeah, plenty to come on Newsday from Vancouver over the next couple of days.
3: And after Celine Dion, maybe you'll be lucky enough to see Ryan Reynolds. Isaac, merci beaucoup. Enjoy Canada.
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1: We'll look at the challenge of overcoming the Ebola outbreak in an area of the Democratic Republic of Congo already dealing with insecurity. We'll bring you the latest from the World Cup, including a hat-trick from the legend Leo Messi, and meet the designer behind one of the World Cup team outfits, creating quite a stir. First though, this news.
8: BBC News with Roisin Hasty. Iran has told Israel to stop its attacks in southern Lebanon or face what it called a hard response. Military headquarters in Tehran said Israel had violated the ceasefire 84 times in the past 2 days. Donald Trump says he's not happy with Israel's continued attacks on Hezbollah targets in Lebanon. A retired couple whose yacht had warning shots fired in its direction by a Russian warship in the Channel have disputed Moscow's claim that they made a dangerous approach. The couple, Jane and Alan Kelvey, said they were not on a collision course with the frigate. The Supreme Court in Brazil has sentenced Eduardo Bolsonaro, the US-based son of the former president Jair Bolsonaro, to 4 years in prison for trying to interfere in his father's trial. Mr. Bolsonaro Sr. was jailed for plotting a coup after he lost office in the presidential election of October 2022. The US has announced more than $1 billion in humanitarian assistance to the United Nations. A statement from the US State Department said the money will be divided between the UN's Children Agency, UNICEF, and the World Food Programme. The FBI has arrested 5 men in connection with a plot targeting Sunday's mixed martial arts event at the White House to celebrate Donald Trump's birthday. Prosecutors say part of the plan involves striking nearby buildings with explosive drones and firing on high-value targets. Investigators in Japan have raided the offices of 6 major ice cream producers over allegations they formed a cartel to increase prices. Employees at the various companies are believed to have coordinated the timing and scale of price increases. At the Football World Cup, Lionel Messi scored all 3 goals in Argentina's comprehensive defeat of Algeria. Playing in the 6th World Cup, Messi took his total of 16 goals, a joint all-time record. BBC News.
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3: And I'm Sarim, and I will bring you the latest from the World Cup, including a hat trick from Leo Messi and a cracking game between France and Senegal.
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2: As you might have been hearing much of this week here on Newsday, we've been reporting from the epicenters of the Ebola outbreak in the Eastern Democratic Republic of Congo, where the virus continues to spread. Health officials are warning that the true scale of the crisis may still be unknown. The outbreak is caused by the rare Bundibugyo species of the virus and is centered in Ituri province, but it has also spread to neighboring provinces like North Kivu, where conflict and displacement are complicating response efforts. The medical charity Médecins Sans Frontières, Doctors Without Borders, is among the organizations on the ground helping to contain the outbreak. And we can speak now to Dr. Kalyan Valivela, MSF's medical coordinator, who has been helping to plan and coordinate the medical response to the Ebola outbreak in the eastern DRC region. Hello, Doctor, and welcome to the program. I want to ask you about North Kivu. The Ituri province is the epicenter of the outbreak, as we know. Most of the cases are there. But what is the situation in neighboring North Kivu? How does it compare?
9: Yes, thank you. As you said, as of yesterday, there were more than 800 cases confirmed, with more than 190 deaths. In the last 7 days, there were around 240 cases with 30 deaths, and 94% of the cases are from the Ituri province, as you said. That's the primary epicenter. But we also see cases from North Kivu and South Kivu as well, not to forget. As of yesterday, there were around 65 cases confirmed in North Kivu with 35 deaths. In the last 7 days, there were pretty much 55% of the cases overall were detected in the in North Kivu in the different health zones.
2: Mm. The Kivus, large parts of the Kivus, of course, are controlled by the rebel M23 groups, and there's also conflict ongoing in other parts with the Congolese army. How is insecurity affecting efforts to identify cases and contain the viruses there?
9: It's challenging operationally, epidemiologically, and contextually. There are many challenges, not only in North Kivu, including in surrounding areas and rural areas in Ituri as well as in South Kivu, right? What complicates thing is that it's just not for Ebola response. It's also for provision of essential, much needed essential health care as well. The complexities are, as I said, the numbers are increasing in North Kivu. The true scale is still, we feel, very unclear and rapidly evolving. And we see more and more health zones being involved. And daily cases are still at more than 25 to 30 cases in all the provinces. With the insecurity, the logistical challenges, the remoteness adds a lot of complexity to the response and also providing essential care. That also includes MSF able to reach the communities and communities reaching the accessing necessary health care. It's complicated and very complex situation, and still alarming. And the real situation specifically is still unclear after a month, and it's evolving rapidly.
2: The M23 rebels, as I mentioned, do control parts of those two provinces, North and South Kivu. Has that affected your response? I think they've said that they are ready to cooperate with health authorities or health officials and aid groups.
9: MSF works with all parties. You know, our main focus is providing healthcare and access to communities and people and patients that need care, irrespective of any party. So for us, allowing humanitarian access, improving access, and having communities reaching out is the paramount priority at this point. And that includes for Ebola disease response, providing essential care, the healthcare workers being able to access the communities able to identify themselves if they're sick, they're able to visit the health facilities, get testing done, and if they have symptoms, you know, they should be isolated and treatment started as soon as possible. So that's what I can say.
2: Mm. It sounds like although there have been improvements over the past month, the challenges are still enormous. Doctor, thank you very much for speaking to us from the Eastern Democratic Republic of Congo. That was Dr. Kalyan Valavela, MSF's medical coordinator in the region.
1: Now let's head back to our coverage of the World Cup, and in just a second, Sarah and I will bring us all the results and stories on the pitch. But we're going to start by looking at an early victory off the pitch. The Democratic Republic of Congo returned to the World Cup after an absence of more than 50 years, and the team's official outfit, the clothes they're wearing, has gone viral. Walking through the airport in Houston, Texas last Thursday, the team, known as the Leopards, treated it as something of their own private runway, donning tailored black suits with velvet leopard print lapel collars sewn into their jackets, instantly attracting attention both on the ground and online. Well, the man behind those designs is Alvin Jr. Mack, founder and creative director of the Paris-based fashion house J. Mack X Paris. And he joins us now from Houston. Welcome to the programme. Must have been quite a moment of pride for you, seeing the team and the outfits you designed and seeing the global reaction to it.
10: Yeah, it was unbelievable. It's my first time to dress the big team, like the DRC Congo team, to the big stage, like World Cup. So it was like a big surprise for me, the reaction of people and all the things become viral. So yeah, it's very honor for me. It's very honor.
1: Take us through the thought process in the design itself.
10: The process of design, I beginning to think about what I want to bring to the table, what I want to bring to the world. First of all, I want to bring some part of my culture, some heritage, some idea of or values. First of all, I want to push forward the leopard, the identity of leopard. In our country, the leopard is symbol of hardness. It's symbol of power, brave, and I want to share with people this mindset of leopard. I start to, when I design the suite, I want to push forward and to put this leopard print, and I want to have some silhouette who can relate like something like chic, elegant, but with some values.
1: Yeah. I thought immediately of the former president, Mobutu Sese Seko, with his leopard skin print hat. I mean, it's sort of been emblematic of, like you say, power in Zaire and then Democratic Republic of Congo for decades now, I guess.
10: Yes, exactly. The former president Mobutu was one of the person who put forward this print. So because it's very deeply in our culture, it's like if you're going to different ethnic, if you're going to the village and every part of Congo, you can find this leopard energy. You can see what leopard means for Congolese people.
1: Was it important to you to show the world then something distinctively Congolese?
10: I think it's this last time we spoke about like Congo, but with different energy. When we speak about Congo, we speak about like Ebola, we speak about war, we speak about different stories. And I want to keep just to bring just something with good energy. I want to bring some different vision of Congo. We speak about our hope. I bring another. I put the highlights. What's people in Congo can do. For example, about the craftsmanship in Congo, I want to bring some like of movement of SAP, because many people don't know what is it. It's a movement of person. I'm sorry.
1: I was just going to say, just remind us about the Sapper and SAP culture. What exactly that
10: yeah.
1: is?
10: Yeah, the SAP culture. It's the movement of people, different person in Congo who they become of poor system, and they fight for to have some like great thing, big thing, extravagant thing. So I think
1: in terms of the clothes they wear, maybe jewelry,
10: hats. The term of clothing, the term of like life too, because I think it's important the mindset they have, because we spoke about like the clothing, but the most important thing is the mindset. When you have someone who have nothing but is fighting in life to have a good thing or a great thing, I think the mindset, this mindset, it's interests me to bring this to the national team, because it's been a long time we've been in on the World Cup, and to come there this year, it's we have to have some mindset we can do and achieve everything we think about.
1: And have you heard back from the team how they felt when they walked through that airport in Houston, when those photos started going viral around the world, when even they just put on those clothes for the first time? What have they told you?
10: Oh, they are happy. They are happy. They feel like good. They feel like... No, it was a very good moment we shared together. They were happy. They called their family member. They showed them how they dress. No, it's a very good moment we spent together. So I hope with this energy, they're going to keep it for the next game.
1: And that fashion that we're talking about, that culture that you want to bring to the world, that's something that we've seen a lot of teams try and do. I mean, I particularly liked, I used to live in Côte d'Ivoire, Ivory Coast, and their orange jackets I thought were pretty cool. Is there a design, other designs that other national teams have showcased that you've appreciated as well?
10: I just saw the design of Ivory Coast, but I saw the design of Brazil too. But it's different. It's different from what I'm making, because my work is to bring something like contemporary, but to bring the modern vision. You know, that's why you see I think maybe the reason why my creation works or become more viral is because I want to bring something like, I want to keep something like contemporary and more with modern vision. So it's different from the other people did, and I think that's the thing make me maybe different from them.
1: Alvin Junior Mac, thank you so much indeed, founder and creative director of the Paris-based fashion house J Mac X Paris. Speaking to us live there from Houston, talking about World Cup fashion, I guess, and those Congolese outfits. Barbara, are there any World Cup outfits that caught your eye?
11: Well, we were talking last week, weren't we, about the pink boots. So there's that. But I have to say that this is on a level of its own. It's just so nice to get a cultural fashion take on both the DRC and the World Cup, frankly. You are listening to Newsday from the BBC with James in London and me, Barbara, in Nairobi. And these are the latest headlines. Iran has told Israel to stop its attacks in southern Lebanon or face what it called a hard response. Britain's Ministry of Defense is investigating after a UK-registered yacht said a Russian warship fired warning shots near it in the channel on Tuesday morning. The Supreme Court in Brazil has sentenced the US-based son of the former president Jair Bolsonaro, Eduardo Bolsonaro, to 4 years in prison for trying to interfere in his father's coup attempt trial.
1: Right, we talked about World Cup outfits. I guess better talk about a bit of the actual football. So Sarah Manai is here.
3: Let's leave fashion but stick with the World Cup, shall we, with the biggest stars answering the call. Kylian Mbappé, Lionel Messi and Erling Haaland so far all understood the assignment. While Haaland scored a double for Norway against Iraq in Group J, the defending champions Argentina have also started their World Cup with a 3-0 win against Algeria thanks to a hat-trick from the one and only Lionel Messi. Messi equaled the all-time World Cup top goalscorer record, the 38-year-old 28-year-old is now on 16 career World Cup goals, one clear of Brazil's Ronaldo and level with Germany's Miroslav Klose. It was Messi's first ever hat-trick in the World Cup, and he confirmed his fifth tournament with a goal, joining then Cristiano Ronaldo as the only players to ever achieve that. Kylian Mbappe, in the meantime, became France's all-time top scorer last night against Senegal. Mbappe and Bradley Barcola have France get the lead before Ibrahim Mbaye reduced the mark for Senegal at the end of the game. A late goal in extra time, to which Kylian Mbappe replied almost immediately by what was maybe the goal of the tournament from 35 yards. The Real Madrid forward is now on 58 goals for his country and just two away from Miroslav Klose and Lionel Messi now, all-time World Cup record of 16 tournament goals. The BBC's John Bennett was there to watch last night in New Jersey, and after the game he spoke with French football journalist and Mbappe biographer Julien Laurence about Mbappe's performance.
12: World Cup does something to him. He thrives in it. I think this is probably the competition that he loves playing in the most. He was incredible in 2018, incredible in 2022. And we did wonder how he would approach this one, this World Cup, after an up and down season with Real Madrid, where he was heavily criticized despite scoring again a lot of goals. And I think he answered a lot of his critics today. I think he showed the world that he's ready physically, mentally. I think he really wanted not just Giroud's record, but also Just Fontaine's record of the most goals scored by a French player in World Cup history, and getting closer to, for him, I think, the holy grail probably of Miroslav Klose's all-time top goal scoring in World Cup history for all countries. So I think he was so ambitious and so driven and so determined to get there, but he also had to lead his team and carry this team. He's the captain now. He's not this young kid that we saw arriving in Russia in 2018. So there was still a lot of pressure and a lot of responsibility, and I thought he did so well.
13: How important is it that he's made this great start? He can now really grab this World Cup, can't he? The confidence will be so high for him for the rest of the tournament.
12: Yeah, it's really interesting, because if we go back to 2018, for example, his first game against Australia was really poor. And in the post-match analysis from Deschamps in front of the rest of the players, he was the one singled out. He was the one when Deschamps pointed his finger out and saying, like, that was not good enough from you. You didn't run enough, you didn't do this enough, you didn't do that enough. And then Kylian responded by scoring in the second game against Peru, and then went on to have that incredible World Cup, scored in the final, scored against Argentina, all of that. 2022 was different from the get-go he was on it. You know, he scored 8 goals. It was outstanding in the 7 games that he played. There's this hat-trick in the final against Argentina, obviously. And I did wonder how it would be in this first game, because in the 2 World Cup that he played, the 2 first games were very different, and this felt very much like 2022.
13: And we should mention Michael Olise as well. That was a big difference, wasn't it? Because first half, France were quite sloppy. Second half, completely different. And there was a tactical switch, wasn't there, with Michael Olise being moved more centrally?
12: Yeah, exactly. I mean, Deschamps is a very conservative, stubborn guy, and usually doesn't really change his mind. In 2018, he did change everything before the first game and got it wrong, and that cost France in a way. And this time he changed again, because he played Olise in the number 10 throughout the season. Changed him for this game, like he did in the last friendly before that. And it didn't work today. And Deschamps changed everything at halftime again, moving Olise from the right into the center, moving Dembele from the center to the right. And things clicked straight away. And when Olise is in that kind of form, with that creativity and the flair and the desire that he has on the ball, he's almost unplayable, unstoppable. And the assist for the first Mbappe goal was incredible, obviously. But then all around that second half, in terms of controlling the tempo, creating things, being very difficult to mark for Senegal was incredible.
13: Finally, some very happy France fans heading into New York now, having a great night in New York. I'm sure taking over Times Square. Has this increased your confidence then that France could be back here in New Jersey at the MetLife Stadium, lifting the trophy in a month's time?
12: Second half is what they can do. And I think if they play like that through the whole tournament, especially in the big games, in the later stages, I think they will be very hard to stop. Good luck to anybody who wants to be there.
3: That was Julien Laurence speaking there to the BBC's John Bennett. And let's stay with that game between France and Senegal, because we are joined now live from Dakar by BBC Africa's Babacar Faye. Good morning, Babacar.
14: Good morning, Sarah.
3: If you haven't watched the game and you only look at the score this morning, it doesn't really do justice to Senegal, does it, Babacar? 3-1, though there has been some good things shown by the Teranga Alliance despite this result.
14: Absolutely. The scoreline suggests a comfortable French victory, but the reality on the pitch was much more balanced than that. The Senegalese team showed intensity and tactical discipline for the first half. They managed to create problems for one of the strongest teams in the world. We know France is one of the biggest teams right now in the world since more or less eight years. And the Senegalese team just exists in the first half, but the second half was very difficult. In the first half, they had some moments where they was able to getting back into the game, but in the second half it was more difficult with this front four, Mbappe, Olysee, and Doué and Barcola. It was very difficult in the second half.
3: They collapsed a little bit, Senegal, in the second half, didn't they? But they shown some good performance, especially in the first one. We could talk about the goalkeeper, Edouard Mendy's performance, or in front, Nicolas Jackson's as well.
14: Yeah, Edouard Mendy was one of the Senegalese standout performers in the first half. He maintained the team with several interventions. The score could have been much heavier without him. He produced a number of important saves, but when you face players like Mbappe, it's not you need more than to be on the pitch more than 1 hour. You need to be focused all the match. As for Nicolas Jackson, he was very active, but he lacked some chance. He touched the crossbar in the first half, and he was in front of his teammate at Bayern Munich, Dayo Upamecano, who is one of the best defenders in the world right now.
3: Talk to us, Babacar, about that controversy about what could have been a penalty for France.
14: Oh, that was certainly one of the major talking points after the match. The French camp felt that there was sufficient contact between Sadio Mane and Kylian Mbappe. I think it is. I think it was. It was a penalty personally, but it was maybe just a very little contact from Sadio Mane, who didn't touch the ball. But thanks to the referee, he didn't allow penalty for Kylian Mbappe.
3: Yeah, he looked up at the VAR and the Iranian referee decided it won't be a penalty for France. Babacar, what do you make outside of Senegal? What do you make of the African nation's debut in the competition so far?
14: I think there is some reason for optimism when we see the performance of teams like Cote d'Ivoire, Morocco against Brazil, and there is another team also. I think it was Cabo Verde. They was great on their first match for Senegal and Algeria. Against Spain. For Senegal and Algeria, it was very difficult because when we faced the Argentina and France, the last finalists of the finalists of the last World Cup, we know that it was a very tough game for these two teams. But yeah, I think Senegal have also chance to come back in the tournament, and I hope so. Team like Ghana today will do their best to show. Same as those teams. Yeah, but there is some difficult for Tunisia and Algeria and also South Africa. But I think we can hope to see, why not, three or five teams in the next stage.
3: Ghana will indeed play their opening game against Panama tonight. And you mentioned Tunisia, Babacar. Tell us more about that incredible story with the Tunisian team and the return of a very well-known name in African football.
14: Hervé Renard.
3: He's back.
14: He come back. And the fun fact is 10 years or 12 years ago, he was called by Côte d'Ivoire to replace the same coach Sabri Lamouchi at the Côte d'Ivoire team, and now it is the same situation for Tunisia team. Hervé Renard is one of the coach who know African football very well. He was coach for Zambia, for Ivory Coast, for now for Tunisia. He lived several years in Senegal, and he managed Saudi Arabia in the last World Cup. He's a very experimented coach, and he's more experimented for situation like that when he come to manage for to replace a coach in this deep type of situation
3: in the middle of a tournament.
14: Yeah, he know as well this type of situation.
3: Babacar, thank you very much. That was BBC Africa's Babacar Faye joining us live from Dakar this morning. Next, Senegal will play Norway. That will be on Tuesday in New York still. And at halftime, Austria is winning 1-0 against Jordan. Jordan is one of the four teams making their debut at this World Cup. Second half to come.
1: Sarah Manai, thank you very much indeed. And plenty more to come here on Newsday on the BBC World Service.
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1: Hello and welcome to Newsday on the BBC World Service with Barbara Plett-Usher in Nairobi and James Copnell in London.
2: The restrictions on oil supplies through the Strait of Hormuz has had an impact around the world, and on the Iran-Pakistan border, it's led to a rise in motorbike smugglers making the dangerous journey through the mountains laden with petrol.
1: In Jerusalem, the right of Muslims to pray at the Al-Aqsa Mosque is being questioned. Conservative Jews are pushing the way the site is managed.
3: And we'll bring you the latest from the World Cup, including a hat-trick from the legend Leo Messi. That's after this world news.

0: BBC News with Roisin Hasty. A maritime tracking service says Iran has seen its first crude oil exports in 2 months, with tankers exiting an area of the Gulf blockaded by the US Navy. The two sides are set to sign an agreement later this week aimed at ending the war. The little detail has been released officially. From Jerusalem, here's John Donison.
1: According to the unconfirmed leaks, much of the focus of the deal is on reopening the Straits of Hormuz. There's a commitment to get shipping back to pre-war levels within 30 days. The most challenging issue of Iran's nuclear program is only briefly mentioned, with negotiations to take place over the next 2 months. There's a promise to immediately lift oil and fuel export sanctions on Iran and to create a $300 billion fund to help reconstruct the country. That financial relief will likely infuriate Israel, but also hawks within President Trump's Republican Party.
0: A retired British couple whose yacht had warning shots fired in its direction by a Russian warship in the English Channel have disputed Moscow's claim that they made a dangerous approach. The couple, Jane and Alan Kelvey, said they were not on a collision course with the frigate, the Admiral Grigorovich. More details from Rob Watson.
2: The reason why everyone's paying such close attention is because tensions are high between Russia and Britain, because only at the weekend, for the first time, British naval forces seized one of the shadow Russian oil tankers. So obviously every incident is looked at with great interest. I mean, for the moment, Britain's Ministry of Defence is sort of playing this down by saying that it's not linked to the seizing of that tanker at the weekend and that it's an isolated incident.
0: The Supreme Court in Brazil has sentenced Eduardo Bolsonaro, the US-based son of the former president Jair Bolsonaro, to 4 years in prison for trying to interfere in his father's trial for attempting a coup. Clitzia Sala reports.
3: Four Supreme Court judges in Brazil have unanimously sentenced Eduardo Bolsonaro to 4 years in prison for attempting to influence US authorities in connection with legal proceedings against his father. They found that he sought to encourage sanctions against Brazilian judges and supported measures including tariffs on Brazilian goods. Eduardo Bolsonaro moved to the United States last year, shortly before his father, former President Jair Bolsonaro, was jailed for plotting a coup after losing the 2022 presidential election.
0: The United States has announced more than $1 billion in humanitarian assistance to the United Nations. A statement from the US State Department said the money will provide relief in more than 40 countries, including Ethiopia, Myanmar, and Ukraine. Since December last year, the US has pledged nearly $5 billion to UN agencies. World News from the BBC. At the Men's Football World Cup, Argentina's Lionel Messi scored his first ever hat-trick at the tournament as his side beat Algeria 3-0. Messi, who's playing in a record sixth World Cup, took his total to 16 goals, a joint all-time record. Earlier, Norway's star striker Erling Haaland scored 2 goals in their 4-1 victory over Iraq. And one of the favourites, France, kicked off their campaign with a 3-1 win against Senegal. The FBI has arrested 5 men in connection with a plot targeting Sunday's mixed martial arts event at the White House to celebrate Donald Trump's birthday. Prosecutors say part of the plan involved striking nearby buildings with explosive drones and firing on high-value targets. Warren Bull reports.
4: The US Justice Department said the plot was uncovered when one of the suspect's mothers alerted police that he'd been communicating online with an extremist group. It said her son, 19-year-old Tyson Proper, had amassed firearms, thousands of rounds of ammunition and tactical gear at his home in Ohio. Prosecutors said he'd identified potential targets, including multiple members of Congress attending the mixed martial arts event. According to the Justice Department, the plotters aimed to spark panic and draw the fleeing crowd towards a sniper team.
0: Investigators in Japan have raided the offices of 6 major ice cream producers over allegations they formed a cartel to increase prices. Managers and employees at the companies are believed to have exchanged emails and held meetings to coordinate the timing and scale of price increases over several years. Police in Italy are investigating one person in connection with a chat where employees of Milan's transport company illegally shared CCTV footage of women travelling on the public transport network. The chat contained sexist comments about the women, leading to the suspension of some employees. BBC News.
5: Many thanks for that news update, and welcome to Newsday with James in London and me, Barbara, in Nairobi.
6: Coming up in the next half hour, we get a report on oil smuggling by motorbike on Iran's border with Pakistan.
5: Jerusalem's Al-Aqsa Mosque, the third holiest site in Islam, is again at the center of tensions with Jewish right-wing nationalists.
0: I am Sarah Minai with all the latest from the World Cup, including an interview with an emotional Iraq fan as his nation returns to the tournament after 40 years.
6: If you'd like to send in a thought on that or anything you hear on Newsday, our number, which works for WhatsApp and text messages, is +44 77 86 20 50 85.
5: The BBC World Service has gained rare access to the motorbike couriers who smuggle millions of litres of illegal Iranian fuel across the mountains into Pakistan. The riders risk their lives for tiny profits. They told the BBC that the war with Iran has led to a new smuggling boom in Pakistan's poorest region. The country's oil sector recently warned that official sales of petroleum have slumped to their lowest level in almost 30 years because of the amount of illegal fuel being sold on the black market. Farhat David sent this report.
0: On the edge of Pakistan's border with Iran, thousands of motorbikes are gathered together, kicking up dust in blistering heat. The riders' faces are protected with scarves and goggles. They are smugglers, and here for one thing, Iranian fuel. On large containers strapped to their bikes, they move it from Iran's border into Balochistan, Pakistan's poorest province. It's the front line of what some estimate to be a $1 billion illegal fuel smuggling operation. In footage obtained exclusively by the BBC from inside Iran, we see this fuel being loaded onto trucks, ready to be delivered into the hands of drivers like Mazar, not his real name, in Pakistan. Once a farmer, he had to turn to smuggling after drought hit.
7: I'm helpless. That's why I'm here. Just look at the heat. We sleep during the journey, we travel day and night, and then sleep in the morning. Now I will go and sell this petrol.
0: It's hard work with small returns. For a profit of just $11 a day, Mazar travels more than 12 hours through unforgiving terrain under constant threat of violence due to the region's decades-long armed insurgency. His worn-out motorbike is loaded with hundreds of liters of flammable fuel, adding more risk to an already dangerous journey.
7: In hot weather, these soften and catch fire. I have to die one day anyway. I don't worry about that. I could die now. Who knows? That is Allah's decision.
0: Smuggling here isn't new. It's a well-established black market. But since the war in Iran, it seems more fuel has been crossing the border. Earlier this month, Pakistan's oil companies warned the government that smuggling had pushed official fuel sales to their lowest level in 27 years. A decline, they say, is costing the government more than $50 million a month. Paddy Ginn, the senior expert for the Global Initiative Against Transnational Organized Crime.
8: The Iran war has led to a hike of prices on the petrol forecourts in Pakistan, and criminal actors are increasing their amount of smuggled fuel to profit from this. It's ramped up, and it's an absolutely essential survival network or survival means, both for the Iranian regime, but also for the communities on both sides of the borders.
0: Local authorities here deny smuggling is on the rise, but admit it's an industry which is hard to control. Shahid Rind is an aide to the chief minister of Balochistan.
9: Look, you have to give us the benefit of the doubt, as this is a porous border. We not only fenced our border with Afghanistan, but also started fencing the border with Iran. There may be one or two points where smugglers can take advantage.
0: Smuggling is a lifeline for millions who rely on it as a means of survival. It's lucrative for some, but not those at the lowest end of the network. Couriers like Mazar. Few other job opportunities in Balochistan mean they will continue to take the huge risks for very little return. The Iranian government did not respond to our request for comment.
5: And that was Farhad Javed reporting there. You can search for BBCI's report, Fuel Smugglers of Balochistan, on BBC World Service YouTube.
6: Newsday on the BBC World Service with Barbara in Nairobi and James in London. And let's head to our business desk in Mumbai, where Archana Shukla has news that will make Japanese ice cream lovers pretty angry. Their favourite summer treat may have been overpriced for years. Archana, tell us more.
10: Oh, well, yes, you know, these are some of the household names, household brands of ice creams that Japanese really love. And now the fair trade regulators, they've raided six of these companies' largest ice cream firms. They're alleging that these companies colluded to raise price of their products over several years. So, and they have been using the inflation as one of the reasons for increasing these prices, but have not limited it to just the inflation numbers, but have, you know, raised it much higher. So, you know, Japanese have been paying much more for their ice creams than they should have been in the last 4 or 5 years. And these are some of the big names, you know, Meiji's ice creams, Moringa's milk six-pack choco ice bites, which Japanese really love. And reports say that, you know, there have been price rises by at least 4 to 5 times in just the last 3 years. And that really, you know, will anger, you know, Japanese. It's sweltering heat now. Already inflation is high. Everyday goods consumers that are, you know, that are being used by consumers are seeing price hikes. And amidst that, you have news of companies actually cheating consumers when it comes

0: Thank you, Barbara. Lionel Messi became even more of a legend last night by scoring his first ever hat-trick at a World Cup as his side beat Algeria 3-0. Messi, who is playing in a record 6th World Cup, took his total to 16 goals, a joint all-time record he now shares with Germany's Miroslav Klose. Earlier, Norway's star striker Erling Haaland scored 2 goals in their 4-1 victory over Iraq. Iraq, who were playing their first World Cup game in 40 years. Argentina, Norway, but also France kicked off their campaign with a win in New Jersey. Les Bleus have beaten Senegal 3-1 with 2 goals from Kylian Mbappe, who became France's all-time top scorer. The Real Madrid forward is now on 58 goals for his country. Thomas Partey will miss Ghana's World Cup opener against Panama tonight after wrongly telling officials in Canada he had never been arrested or charged with a crime. The former Arsenal player was denied entry to Canada before tonight's match in Toronto because of ongoing criminal proceedings in the UK. The Ghanaian government sought permission for him to enter the country briefly to take part in the game, but the government's appeal was rejected at a federal court in Ottawa. And now let's turn our attention to Iraq, because as we said, Iraq was playing for the first time at a World Cup, the first time in 40 years. Last night, Norway returned to the World Cup in style with a 4-1 win over Iraq. We talked about Messi, we talked about Mbappe. Erling Haaland also answered the call. He scored twice. And despite a promising start from the Iraq team, while Norway took a 2-1 lead early into halftime, and 2 more goals followed in the second half, scored by Leo Østergaard and Ayman Hussein for Norway. It was a disappointing result for Iraq, who, as we said, are making only their second World Cup appearance 40 years after the first one, being in 1986. But despite last night's result, the country's fans were still filled with pride. A little earlier, I spoke to US-based Iraqi fan Stephen Nabil, who attended the game. I have started by asking him how he felt after witnessing such a historic moment for Iraq.
1: Despite the score, we are defeated as soccer fans. We lost. However, as Iraqis, we have won. To see the Iraqi national team finally join the World Cup after 4 decades of absence, it was a great moment. It was a healing moment for Iraqis. The Iraqi crowds numbered in thousands and thousands, came from all across America and Canada and even Europe. I've met so many Iraqis today that came from Iraq directly. It was a healing moment for everybody to finally be on the world stage. We finally made the news for our goalie saves, for our scores and goals and shots, not for bullets and weapons and politics and wars and sanctions. We finally made the global news for something that unites Iraqis, something that Iraqis love. And that's what happened. So we're extremely happy. We might have lost the score, but we won big. Off the field and on the field as well.
0: You've said it, Stephen. Iraqis travelled from afar to watch this first game, including yourself.
1: I flew from California, which is 6 hours across directly. So it was definitely a long flight. And it was joyful because half of our plane was filled with Iraqi fans, to the point that the airlines welcomed the Iraqi fans and cheered for us. There were moments, there was so many kids that were from Iraqi origins, that were born in Canada and America, that today was the first time they experienced being in Iraqi. They were super happy. They were super excited. They wore the jerseys with their parents. They celebrated with their fellow countrymen from all over the world. And it was a joyful moment. I was really happy because I wanted such kids, and including my son, he's only 5, George, I wanted them to have the first memory of Iraq, a memory of sports, memory of competition, of something peaceful, not the memories that their parents and grandparents had escaped or had lived through, which were wars and destruction and things like that. So definitely it was a joyful moment to start a new chapter for the generation that experienced national unity, national symbolism, and it was beautiful.
0: And speaking of that generation, many on the pitch, many of these Iraqi players were born during the US occupation of the country. How important was it for them as well, you think, to come here to the US and to represent their country on the biggest stage of all?
1: Well, like I said, it was a moment of healing that we finally got to tell the American crowd, the Canadians, the global crowd, that this is who we are. Not the picture that was painted

0: closely about Iraqis. We're people that love to dance and sing and act and play sports and write poetry and create science. I mean, Baghdad was, as you probably know historically, was the center for books and libraries and center of science until obviously the destruction of Baghdad's library back centuries ago. But after that, there was so much destruction in the Middle East for so many centuries and decades that Iraq was always a victim of all that. And finally, we get to write our own chapter to say to the world, this is who we are. We're beautiful, wonderful people that we want to dance with you, talk to you, give you a hug, share the world with you. And this is who we are. Let us show you who we are, not what somebody else painted about us falsely or negatively. And yesterday, we were dancing the streets with the Scottish fans. It was beautiful to see the Iraqis and Scots dancing together. And that's what football does. It unites the world. And truly, that's what's happening right now.
1: That was Iraq supporter Stephen Nabil. And Jordan, who is one of four nations making their debut at the World Cup, have just scored against Austria. They are drawing 1-1 at the moment. We're well into the second half, but there's half an hour left in that game. 1-1 between Jordan and Austria.
2: Sarah Manai, thank you. What an extraordinary result that would be for Jordan if they hold on for the next half an hour or so. Now, the US President Donald Trump has lauded a memorandum of understanding set to be signed with Iran on Friday. He says it will bring about an end to the war the US and Israel launched back in February. President Trump says the deal will allow for the toll-free opening of the Strait of Hormuz, a crucial choke point for global shipping. Iran, though, has made it clear peace is contingent on the cessation of hostilities on all fronts, including Lebanon, which Israel has been attacking, going against Hezbollah, the Lebanese militant group, which is backed by Iran. Now, there is a ceasefire between Lebanon and Israel, but the Lebanese accuse Israel of violating it 84 times in the last 2 days. And President Trump seems to agree. Speaking at a meeting of G7 countries in France, those are big global economies, President Trump took the opportunity to criticise Israel's continued attacks on Lebanon, about 570 square kilometres of which it continues to occupy, and floated the suggestion that Syria might do a better job tackling Hezbollah, which is, of course, backed by Iran.
3: Now, I'll tell you what, Israel's fighting Hezbollah too long and too many people are being killed. You don't have to knock down an apartment house every time you're looking for somebody, because there are a lot of people in those apartment houses, and they're not all Hezbollah, that I can tell you. And I suggested to Israel to let Syria take care of Hezbollah, because to be honest with you, I think they'd do a better job of doing it. I didn't like where 2 hours before we're signing the agreement, there was an attack in Lebanon, in Beirut. I did not like that. I let them know that. If Israel can't do the job without killing everyone else, Syria will do the job.
2: So, plenty to discuss then with ABC's John Donison joining us from Jerusalem. Perhaps we could start with that very public criticism of Israel. How much of a departure is that from President Trump?
4: Well, it's certainly, I think, the sharpest words we've had against what is Israel's main, what is America's main ally in the region. Of course, those strikes against Hezbollah have been going on for months, and we've not heard anything as strong as that during that time. And I think that reflects how keen President Trump was to get this deal over the line, or at least this initial deal over the line, this memorandum of understanding. And as he said, the fact that Israel was carrying out strikes right up to the moment, just as it was being finalized, clearly not happy. But the truth is that those strikes have continued over the last 2 days. We had more people being killed in Israeli strikes in Lebanon yesterday. Israel said it was targeting Hezbollah. But Iran has again stated that Israel must stop those attacks in Lebanon, otherwise it will put the whole deal in jeopardy.
2: The other thing that President Trump said in that clip we played was that Syria could take on the job of tackling Hezbollah. Just talk us through the implications of that and how much that has been discussed up until now, I suppose.
4: Well, I think it's a good question, because I'm not sure exactly what he means by that. I've not seen or heard the Syrian government showing any appetite to get involved in dealing with Hezbollah in Lebanon, so I don't think that is being discussed a great deal at all at the moment.
2: Okay. How has this all gone down in Israel?
4: Well, they're very unhappy with this deal, and we are beginning to get the details, unconfirmed leaks in a lot of the media this morning. There's some detail, but not a lot. It's a pretty brief document. There is, as you said in your introduction, a commitment to get shipping back to pre-war levels in the Strait of Hormuz within 30 days. But the most challenging issue of Iran's nuclear program is really kicked down the road a bit. They've got 2 months to negotiate that. And I think what Israel is going to be particularly unhappy with, and also hawks within President Trump's Republican Party, is this immediate financial relief. Oil and fuel export sanctions going to be lifted immediately for Iran, and then also a commitment to create a $300 billion fund to help reconstruct the country. So a lot of the coverage in the Israeli media this morning is basically saying this is a bad deal for Israel.
2: John Donison in Jerusalem, thank you.
5: On Newsday this week, we've been reporting from the epicenters of the Ebola outbreak in Eastern Democratic Republic of Congo, where the virus continues to spread. Health officials are warning that the true scale of the crisis may still be unknown. The outbreak is caused by the rare Bundibugyo species of the virus and is centered in Ituri province, but it has also spread to neighboring provinces like North and South Kivu, where conflict and displacement are complicating response efforts. The medical charity Médecins Sans Frontières, Doctors Without Borders, is among the organizations on the ground helping to contain the outbreak. A little earlier in the program, I spoke to Dr. Kalyan Valeveya, MEMESEF's medical coordinator, who has been helping to plan and coordinate the medical response to the outbreak.
6: As of yesterday, there were more than 800 cases confirmed, with more than 190 deaths. In the last 7 days, there were around 240 cases with 30 deaths, and 94% of the cases are from the Ituri province, as you said. That's the primary epicenter. But we also see cases from North Kivu and South Kivu as well, not to forget. As of yesterday, there were around 65 cases confirmed in North Kivu with 35 deaths. In the last 7 days, there were pretty much 55% of the cases overall were detected in North Kivu in the different health zones.
5: Mm. The Kivus, large parts of the Kivus, of course, are controlled by the rebel M23 groups, and there's also conflict ongoing in other parts with the Congolese army. How is insecurity affecting efforts to identify cases and contain the viruses there?
6: It's challenging. Operationally, epidemiologically, and contextually, there are many challenges, not only in North Kivu, including in surrounding areas and rural areas in Ituri as well as in South Kivu, right? What complicates thing is that it's just not for Ebola response. It's also for provision of essential, much needed essential health care as well. The complexities are, as I said, the numbers are increasing in North Kivu. The true scale is still, we feel, very unclear and rapidly evolving. And we see more and more health zones being involved. And daily cases are still at more than 25 to 30 cases in all the provinces. With the insecurity, the logistical challenges, the remoteness adds a lot of complexity to the response and also providing essential care. That also includes MSF able to reach the communities and communities reaching the accessing necessary health care. It's complicated and very complex situation, and still alarming. And the real situation specifically is still unclear after a month, and it's evolving rapidly.
5: The M23 rebels do control parts of those two provinces, North and South Kivu. Has that affected your response? I think they've said that they are ready to cooperate with health authorities or health officials and aid groups.
6: MSF works with all parties. You know, our main focus is providing healthcare and access to communities and people and patients that need care. irrespective of any party. So for us, allowing humanitarian access, improving access, and having communities reaching out is the paramount priority at this point.
5: And that was Dr. Kalyan Valivela, MSF's medical coordinator in the Eastern Democratic Republic of Congo.
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5: We'll be going to South Africa, where a 30th June deadline looms for undocumented migrants to leave the country.
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9: BBC News with Roisin Hasty. The FBI has arrested five men in connection with the plots targeting Sunday's mixed martial arts event at the White House to celebrate Donald Trump's birthday. Prosecutors say part of the plan involved striking nearby buildings with explosive drones and firing on targets, including members of Congress. Iran has told Israel to stop its attacks in southern Lebanon or face what it called a hard response. Military headquarters in Tehran said Israel had violated the ceasefire 84 times in the past 2 days. Donald Trump says he's not happy with Israel's continued attacks on Hezbollah targets in Lebanon. A retired British couple whose yacht had warning shots fired in its direction by a Russian warship in the Channel have disputed Moscow's claim that they made a dangerous approach. The couple said they were not on a collision course with the frigate. The Supreme Court in Brazil has sentenced Eduardo Bolsonaro, the US-based son of the former president Jair Bolsonaro, to 4 years in prison for trying to interfere in his father's trial. Mr. Bolsonaro Sr. was jailed for plotting a coup after he lost office in the presidential election of October 2022. World leaders at the G7 summit in France are expected later to discuss the security risks posed by AI and social media. The 3-day summit has focused so far on President Trump's deal to end the war with Iran and efforts to pressure Russia into brokering peace with Ukraine. The US has announced more than $1 billion in humanitarian assistance to the United Nations. A statement from the US State Department said the money will be divided between the UN's children agency, UNICEF, and the World Food Programme. And at the Football World Cup, Lionel Messi scored all 3 goals in Argentina's comprehensive defeat of Algeria. Playing in his 6th World Cup, Messi took his total to 16 goals, a joint all-time record. BBC News.
5: Many thanks for that latest update. Hello and welcome to Newsday with James Copnell in London and Barbara Plett-Usher in Nairobi.
2: In this next half hour, our correspondent reports on a deadline for undocumented migrants in South Africa. And we're going to meet a fashion designer creating a global stir at the World Cup. Tara and
5: we'll
2: I will bring
5: be
2: us...
5: Hearing...
2: Sorry, Barbara, go ahead.
5: I was going to say we'll also be getting the latest from the World Cup. We'll talk to France and the Democratic Republic of Congo. As always, we'd love to hear your thoughts. You can send us a WhatsApp or text message on our usual number, +44 7786 20 50 85. Hundreds of African nationals have returned to their countries as the 30th of June deadline looms for so-called irregular migrants to leave South Africa. That threat has raised fears of renewed violence as recent demonstrations have revived memories of past xenophobic attacks. Official figures suggest around 6% of the population is foreign-born, but statistics authorities do not say how many have legal papers and how many do not. From Johannesburg, Nomso Maseko reports.
10: Migrants are once again in the spotlight in South Africa. A chilling deadline has emerged from ongoing protests who want irregular migrants out of the country by the end of June.
11: They must go back to their countries.
10: Jacinta Ngobese Zuma is the leader of the March and March movement.
11: And the thing that makes it like this for them to keep playing the victim card is because everyone wants to treat them like victims. The minute they come in here, they come with babies on their backs, and then everyone forgets that South Africans has its own babies that it needs to take care of. They have children, they must take care of those children in their own countries.
10: What would happen next is unclear, but in preparation for the ominous June 30th deadline, Ghana, Malawi, Zimbabwe, Nigeria and Mozambique have cumulatively repatriated around 2,000 of their citizens. But many African nationals who are still in the country feel the clock is ticking.
12: We're given papers. I have my own document that recognizes my refugee status in South Africa. I have my card and my document, but all of us are still being chased away. The children are afraid. We are asking for help. There is no respect. When you pass by here, you're insulted. The children are insulted, even at school.
10: The ongoing protests have been largely peaceful, but violence, especially around informal settlements, simmers. At the end of May, the government of Mozambique said 5 of its citizens died in xenophobic violence in the Western Cape. South Africa's International Relations Minister, Ronald Lamula, disputed that number. He said police are investigating the deaths of 2 Mozambicans and a South African teenager. For many South Africans, the anger is at boiling point. They feel unheard in a country with unemployment at 32% and increasing economic inequality. For some, the anger can boil over into what appears to be blind xenophobia.
13: Where are you from?
14: DRC.
13: DRC. So what are you doing here? Because we've been calling for you guys to leave the country.
10: In a video which has been widely shared on social media, protest leader Nkosikhona Ndabandaba, popularly known as Phakile Mthakathi, who has more than 1 million online followers, approaches a Congolese man standing by the roadside.
13: Just listen to us. We are saying this peacefully. Please go to your country. 30 June is the deadline, but it's not like you must leave on the 30th of June.
14: Yes.
13: Leave now, because the 30th of June, I can't control people of South Africa.
10: Under pressure to act, President Cyril Ramaphosa has announced a new strategy to manage migration.
15: We're going to increase the penalties, including imprisonment, for employers who continue employing undocumented foreign nationals whom they exploit. We are taking further measures to secure our borders, and we are continuing the crackdown on officials who sell documents, facilitate unlawful entry.
10: As the 30th June deadline looms, for many migrants in the country, it feels like a fresh wave of violence could be coming. Unless the root problems are tackled, the temptation to blame the neighbor is likely to return.
5: And that was Nomso Maseko reporting on a topic that has roiled South Africa for weeks.
2: This is Newsday on the BBC World Service with Barbara in Nairobi and James in London. Let me give you some of our other main stories. The FBI say they foiled a plot to attack the mixed martial arts event that was held at the White House on Sunday to celebrate President Trump's 80th birthday. Iran has told Israel to stop its attacks in southern Lebanon or face what it called a hard response. And Argentina's Leo Messi has equaled the record for most goals at the World Cup. We may perhaps hear a little bit more of that now with Sarah Manai.
1: Yes, James, indeed. Messi became even more of a legend last night. As you said, he scored his first ever hat-trick at the tournament as his side beat Algeria 3-0. Messi, who is playing in a record 6th World Cup, took his total to 16 goals. It's a joint all-time record he now shares with Germany's Miroslav Klose. Earlier, before that game between Argentina and Algeria, France have also started their World Cup campaign with a win. In New Jersey, Les Bleus have beaten Senegal 3-1, and with two goals, Mbappé became France's all-time top scorer. The Real Madrid forward is now on 58 goals for France and just two away from Miroslav Klose's record. Miroslav Klose's and Lionel Messi's all-time World Cup record now. The BBC's John Bennett was there to watch in New Jersey. After the game, he spoke with French football journalist and Mbappé biographer Julien Laurence about Mbappé's performance.
14: World Cup does something to him. He thrives in it. I think this is probably the competition that he loves playing in the most. He was incredible in 2018, incredible in 2022. And we did wonder how he would approach this World Cup after an up and down season with Real Madrid, where he was heavily criticized despite scoring again a lot of goals. And I think he answered a lot of his critics today. I think he showed the world that he's ready physically, mentally. I think he really wanted not just Giroud's record, but also Just Fontaine's record of the most goals scored by a French player in World Cup history, and getting closer to, for him, I think the holy grail probably of Miroslav Klose's all-time top goal scoring in World Cup history for all countries. So I think he was so ambitious and so driven and so determined to get there, but he also had to lead his team and carry this team. He's the captain now. He's not this young kid that we saw arriving in Russia in 2018. So there was still a lot of pressure and a lot of responsibility, and I thought he did so well.
16: How important is it that he's made this great start? He can now really grab this World Cup, can't he? The confidence will be so high for him for the rest of the tournament.
14: Yeah, it's really interesting because if we go back to 2018, for example, his first game against Australia was really poor. And in the post-match analysis from Deschamps in front of the rest of the players, he was the one singled out. He was the one when Deschamps pointed his finger out and saying, like, that was not good enough from you. You didn't run enough, you didn't do this enough, you didn't do that enough. And then Kylian responded by scoring in the second game against Peru, and then went on to have that incredible World Cup, scored in the final, scored against Argentina, all of that. 2022 was different from the get-go he was on it. You know, he scored 8 goals. It was outstanding in the 7 games that he played. There's this hat-trick in the final against Argentina, obviously. And I did wonder how it would be in this first game, because in the 2 World Cup that he played, the 2 first games were very different, and this felt very much like 2022.
16: Some very happy France fans heading into New York now, having a great night in New York. I'm sure taking over Times Square. Has this increased your confidence then that France could be back here in New Jersey at the MetLife Stadium lifting the trophy in a month's time?
14: Second half is what they can do. And I think if they play like that through the whole tournament, especially in the big games in the later stages, I think they will be very hard to stop. Good luck to anybody who wants to beat them.
16: So that's the perspective of the biographer, the journalist. Let's get the fans' perspective then. What are your names?
17: Julien.
18: Max.
16: So Julien and Max, tell me about Kylian Mbappé. Wow, what a goal. What a goal that was.
17: Oh yeah, it's amazing. I mean, everyone was telling maybe we have to put Mbappé on the bench because we have to do like PSG and do like the Luis Enrique technique. But I think today he shut all the mouth and just scored one of the most beautiful goal of the World Cup. So, I mean, we have one of the best players of the world. So
18: pretty lucky.
16: That was a real moment, wasn't it, at the end, to break the record with a goal like that. You were here. What was it like as a France fan to see that?
19: Oh my God, it was amazing. Like the atmosphere, the vibe was amazing. Yeah, everything was perfect. I mean, what a game, what a game. I have no words.
17: We love the atmosphere, we love the vibe. I mean, yeah. Senegal was also really friendly with France, right? So everyone was friendly in the stadium. That's a very vibe we want to see. We want to feel for the World Cup, so very good game.
16: Yeah. And he's still playing, but he's already a legend, isn't he, Kylian Mbappé? I mean, that's to have broken that record, we're just at the start of the World Cup, but he looks as though he really wants to grab this World Cup.
17: Oh, totally. I think he's the... I mean, to me, he can win all the World Cup better than Pulley, right? Pulley won 3, right? Mbappé can win 4. They already won against Argentina, almost won against Argentina. This year, they can win, for sure, and in 4 years also, so let's see.
16: Yeah, he's got one, he's looking for 2. So are you going to be back here then? You think in a month's time for the final?
19: Final, sure, no, but we'll see.
16: Oh, you're
19: like,
16: not going to be here, but our friend's going to be here.
19: Oh, I hope so, yeah.
17: France, Portugal, final.
19: Yeah, that would be amazing.
17: 1-1, and we France win in penalty shots. That's it.
19: Thank you. Let's go to the blue.
1: Allez les Bleus. Very confident French fans. And the US State Department says it's trying to get Cap Verde's goalkeeper's mother to the US for its first participation ever. Cap Verde produced one of the greatest shocks in World Cup history by holding heavyweight Spain to a 0-0 draw with veteran goalkeeper Vozinha awarded Player of the Match trophy. But Vozinha's mother was unable to witness the moment in person due to US visa restrictions. Cap Verde play Uruguay next, and all of Cap Verde fans hope that their goalkeeper's mother will be able to attend. It's one of the lovely stories of the tournament. Vozinha is 40 years old. He started playing football at a professional level in his mid-20s when he was at the time still a sanitation worker. And here he is on football's biggest stage, putting up an incredible performance for his country. That's for stories like that one that we love the World Cup. We're going to stay with the World Cup because players from the DRC are about to go through their final preparations for the country's first World Cup game in 52 years. Back then, in 1974, they were still known as Zaire. The players could be forgiven for having their minds on other matters. There was a war back home at the time. And the Ebola outbreak shows little signs of abating right now. But despite that, there's plenty of talk and excitement across the country. When the team qualified by beating Jamaica, there were wild celebrations across the whole country with dancing in the streets despite torrential rain. People were celebrating. And tonight, while the DRC start their campaign in Group K against Cristiano Ronaldo's Portugal, let's now speak to the BBC's Emery Makoumeno, who is in the capital, Kinshasa. Emery, good morning.
18: Good morning, Zara.
1: I want you to have a listen to this, Emery. Emery, tell us what Fimbu is and what the world is about to see, many for the first time.
18: I could hear Le Parier, that's Leopard, has come. And Fimbu has been with the team for the last 10 years or so. And this means weeping. You know, this is what the Leopards usually do. They go to the corner and then start dancing and showing the weeping, punishment of their adversary when after scoring any game. So it's been with the team for the last, since the 2015. 2016, that's really one of the iconic songs of the team.
1: Henri, tell us, what is mood like in the country ahead of this first game against Portugal? People you've been talking to, is there excitement, is there anticipation, a sense of anticipation? Tell us, what's the mood like?
18: Well, many were disappointed they couldn't make it because they were really preparing to go to the US, especially attend today's match against Senegal because of Ebola. Many supporters couldn't make it, but here it's a mood of celebration. You have billboards almost everywhere in the capital. People are scrambling to get a jersey of the Leopards. Some are even trying to get as many colors as possible. I'm also trying to get mine. I haven't secured one. So it's a moment of celebration. The team is back after 52 years. The last one they attended and the first one was in 1974 and that was in Germany. So there's a lot of celebration. There's a lot of expectations here.
1: For weeks now, we have been bringing you on the program the updates on the latest Ebola outbreak in the country with our presenter Ansoy being there as well. Is this World Cup, Emery, kind of a window giving people in the DRC maybe a bit of something else to think about, maybe something a bit more positive than obviously this terrible outbreak?
18: Of course, yes. DRC is pretty much associated with conflicts and all the health crises that the country experienced. So the World Cup is indeed another way to talk about the country in a different angle. So there is a lot of anticipation here, and the people I've been talking to told me, "Look, we are as good as any." any of the 48 teams there. So we are not there just to participate. And the sport minister, even he said that the team's main goal is to bring back the trophy to the country. So of course, so that's the motivation that is here. But the people I've been speaking to say whatever happens, especially today, if they can, you know, at least avoid a defeat, it will be already, the most important moment for the team during this World Cup.
1: It's going to be before bringing back the trophy to Kinshasa. It's going to be a difficult one in a group with Portugal, Colombia, Uzbekistan, and so the DRC. Back in 1974, Emery, last time the DRC played in a World Cup, they played Brazil, Scotland, and Yugoslavia. They lost all three games. In fact, they never won a World Cup game. So what would a win, even a draw against Cristiano Ronaldo's Portugal, mean to the country?
18: Well, you know, the 9-0 against Yugoslavia was really what has been tormenting the Congolese here for the last 52 years. So avoiding any score of that kind is also the main goal of the team. But when it comes to today's match, they're saying that, well, they know that this is the fifth best football team there, according to FIFA ranking. They are DRC is 42nd place according to the same ranking. So, but they say they are as good as anyone. So the objective of the team, Sebastien De Sabre said it in the conference yesterday, is at least to reach the group of 16. So they're making sure at least to get at least 3 or 4 points for this group stage and qualify for the next one. So that's the main objective of the team. Are they going to make it? Well, let's see what this evening will bring in terms of results, really.
1: Emery, thank you very much. That was the BBC's Emery Makoumeno joining us live this morning from the DRC's capital, Kinshasa. And the DRC is playing their opener game in this World Cup against Portugal tonight.
2: Sarah Manai, thank you very much indeed. And that return of the DRC to the World Cup after more than 50 years has attracted attention both on and off the pitch. Before even playing a match, the team made headlines after arriving in Houston wearing striking black suits featuring leopard print detailing around the collar. That is a tribute to the national team's nickname, Les Léopards, the Leopards, and to Congolese culture and history. Well, the man behind those designs is Alvin Jr. Mack, founder and creative designer of the Paris-based fashion house J. Mack X Paris. A short while ago, I spoke to him on the line to Houston.
20: It's unbelievable. It's my first time to dress the big team like the DRC Congo team to the big stage like World Cup. So it was like a big surprise for me. The reaction of people and all the things become viral. So yeah, it's very honor for me.
2: Take us through the thought process in the design itself.
20: The process of design, I'm beginning to think about what I want to bring to the table, what I want to bring to the world. First of all, I want to bring some part of my culture, some heritage. First of all, I want to push forward the leopard, the identity of leopard. In our country, the leopard is symbol of hardness, it's symbol of power, brave. And I want to share with people this mindset of leopard. When I designed the suite, I want to push forward and to put this leopard print. And I want to have some silhouette who can relate like something like chic, elegant, but with some values.
2: Yeah, I thought immediately of the former president, Mobutu Sese Seko, with his leopard skin print hat. I mean, it's sort of been emblematic of, like you say, power in yes. Zaire and then Democratic Republic of Congo for decades now, I guess.
20: Yes, exactly. The former president Mobutu was one of the person who put forward this print. So because it's very deeply in our culture, if you're going to the village and every part of Congo, you can find this this leopard energy. You can see what leopard means for Congolese people.
2: Was it important to you to show the world then something distinctively Congolese?
20: I think it's this last time we spoke about like Congo, but with different energy. When we speak about Congo, we speak about like Ebola, we speak about war, we speak about different stories. And I want to keep just to bring just something with good energy. I want to bring some different vision of Congo. We speak about our hope. I bring another. I put the highlights what people in Congo can do. For example, about the craftsmanship in Congo. I want to bring some like of movement of SAP, because many people don't know what is it. It's a movement of person. I'm sorry.
2: I was just going to say, just remind us about the SAPA and SAP culture. What exactly that
20: is? The SAP culture, it's the movement of people, different person in Congo who they become of poor system, and they fight for to have some like great thing, big thing, extravagant thing. So I think
2: in terms of the clothes they wear, maybe jewelry, hats.
20: The term of clothing, the term of like life too, because I think it's important the mindset they have. Because we spoke about like the clothing, but the most important thing is the mindset. When you have someone who have nothing but is fighting in life to have a good thing or a great thing, I think the mindset, this mindset, it's interests me to bring this to the national team, because it's been a long time we've been in on the World Cup, and to come there this year, it's we have to have some mindset we can do and achieve everything we think about.
2: And have you heard back from the team how they felt when they walked through that airport in Houston, when those photos started going viral around the world, when even they just put on those clothes for the first time? What have they told you?
20: Oh, they are happy. They are happy. They feel like woo. They feel like, no, it was a very good moment we shared together. They were happy. They called their family member. They showed them how they dress. No, it's a very good moment we spent together. So I hope with this energy, they're going to keep it for the next game.
2: And that fashion that we're talking about, that culture that you want to bring to the world, that's something that we've seen a lot of teams try and do. I mean, I particularly liked, I used to live in Cote d'Ivoire, Ivory Coast, and their orange jackets I thought were pretty cool. Is there a design, other designs that other national teams have showcased that you've appreciated as well?
20: I just saw the design of Ivory Coast, but I saw the design of Brazil too. But it's different. It's different from what I'm making, because me, my work is to bring something like contemporary, but to bring the modern vision. You know, that's why you see I think maybe the reason why my creation works or become more viral is because I want to bring something like, I want to keep something like contemporary and more with modern vision. So it's different from the other people did, and I think that's the thing make me maybe different from them.
2: Alvin Junior Mac there, the man who designed the Democratic Republic of Congo's World Cup outfits, not the kits themselves, but the suits with the leopard print lapel designs that have made such a stir. He was speaking to us from Houston.
5: Returning to one of our main stories this morning now, there are reports of Israel attacking targets in Lebanon, a move which could jeopardize any ceasefire with Iran. At the G7 summit in France, the U.S. President Donald Trump has voiced his frustration with Israel, even suggesting that the Islamist-led government in Syria could do a better job dealing with the Hezbollah militants in Lebanon.
3: I'll tell you what, Israel's fighting Hezbollah too long and too many people are being killed. And you don't have to knock down an apartment house every time you're looking for somebody. because there are a lot of people in those apartment houses, and they're not all Hezbollah, that I can tell you. And I suggested to Israel to let Syria take care of Hezbollah. Because to be honest with you, I think they'd do a better job of doing it.
0: Is Netanyahu on board?
3: And I didn't like Syria. I didn't like where 2 hours before we're signing the agreement that there was an attack in Lebanon, in Beirut. It was right in, it wasn't like in the southern side, and you know, it was in Beirut. I did not like that. I let them know that.
5: And we will be going to Beirut in the next hour to hear from our correspondent there.
2: We've had a message in from one of our listeners, Akaya Wilson in Soroti, Uganda, who says, while the continued war in Lebanon is popular in Israel, the Iranian conflict is no longer popular in the US. President Trump and Israel's Prime Minister Netanyahu need to harmonize their positions now. If not, the recent peace agreement between Tehran and Washington will explode in their faces. Been also talking throughout the program about Leo Messi, the Argentinian legend, scoring a hat-trick. Or Harold Achema, also in Uganda, reminds us of another star, saying Pele of Brazil is, in my opinion, the legend, the real legend, the best football player so far. But Harold says, congratulations to Lionel Messi for a fantastic game last night. 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
2: Hello and welcome to Newsday on the BBC World Service with Barbara Plett-Usher in Nairobi and James Cottnell in London.
5: At the G7 gathering of world leaders, Ukraine's president asks his U.S. counterpart, Donald Trump, for more air defense missiles. What sort of difference could it make? We'll ask a Ukrainian MP.
2: Also at the summit, Mr. Trump has said the Strait of Hormuz will fully reopen soon. He insists it will remain toll-free.
5: We will look at whether any shipping is currently moving in the Strait and the job that needs to be done to make the waterway safe.
2: And a retired British couple describe having warning shots fired near them by a Russian warship in a pretty dramatic incident off the coast of the UK. We're also going to get all the latest, of course, from the World Cup with our sports presenter, Sara Manai. That's coming up after this bulletin of the latest world news.
22: BBC News with Moira Alderson. The FBI say they foiled a plot to attack the mixed martial arts event that was held at the White House on Sunday to celebrate President Trump's 80th birthday. Five men have been charged with planning to use explosive drones and snipers to assassinate politicians and business executives attending the event. Our North America correspondent David Willis reports.
23: In a statement, the US Justice Department alleged the plan was to funnel attendees towards an exit where snipers would be waiting to open fire. Officials became aware of the plot after the mother of one of the suspects alerted the police to gun purchases on the part of her teenage son. Court documents allege those charged subscribed to anti-government conspiracy theories and were motivated in part by dissatisfaction over the handling of files related to the late sex offender Jeffrey Epstein.
22: There have been more Israeli airstrikes in southern Lebanon on Wednesday morning, despite warnings from Iran that Israel would face what it called a hard response if it didn't stop the attacks. Speaking at the G7 summit, Donald Trump criticised Israel, saying its response to Hezbollah had been disproportionate. The deal agreed by the US and Iran is said to include an agreement that the fighting in Lebanon should stop. From Jerusalem, here's John Donison.
4: Strikes against Hezbollah have been going on for months, and we've not heard anything as strong as that during that time. And I think that reflects how keen President Trump was to get this deal over the line, or at least this memorandum of understanding. But the truth is that those strikes have continued over the last 2 days. We had more people being killed in Israeli strikes in Lebanon yesterday. Israel said it was targeting Hezbollah. But Iran has again stated that Israel must stop those attacks in Lebanon, otherwise it will put the whole deal in jeopardy.
22: John Donison with that report. The Supreme Court in Brazil has sentenced Eduardo Bolsonaro, the US-based son of the former president Jair Bolsonaro, to 4 years in prison for trying to interfere in his father's trial for attempting a coup. Luiz Fajardo from BBC Monitoring has more details.
6: Eduardo Bolsonaro has been living in Texas since 2025. He clearly has connections with conservative politicians in the U.S., with the U.S. government, and some people expect him to try to use these connections to try to stay in the U.S. to prevent being sent to Brazil. Also, his conviction does not immediately establish prison time. It was with conditions. He would be, in theory, able to partially be on parole. So it is not clear what his new strategy would be in this situation.
22: You're listening to the latest world news from the BBC. World leaders at the G7 summit in France are expected later to discuss the security risks posed by AI and social media. The heads of leading AI companies are expected to take part in Wednesday's talks. European G7 members have been asking for more AI-related security, something that has irked the United States, where most of the companies are based. The United States has announced more than $1 billion in humanitarian assistance to the United Nations. A statement from the US State Department said the money will be divided between the UN's Children Agency, UNICEF, and the World Food Programme. Since last December, the US has pledged nearly $5 billion to UN agencies, following a massive cut to foreign aid when President Trump returned to power. Investigators in Japan have raided the offices of six major ice cream producers over allegations they formed a cartel to increase prices. Managers and employees at the companies are believed to have exchanged emails and held meetings to coordinate the timing and the scale of price increases over several years. Authorities say this limited people's ability to shop around. At the Men's Football World Cup, Argentina's Lionel Messi has scored his first ever hat-trick at the tournament as his side beat Algeria 3-0. Andrew Ocheng reports.
7: Messi, who is playing in his sixth World Cup, took his total to 16 goals, a joint all-time record. He's now level with Germany's Miroslav Klose and has scored one more than Brazil's Ronaldo. Earlier, another top striker of the tournament, Norway's Erling Haaland, scored two goals in their 4-1 victory over Iraq. The Iraqi goal by Ayman Hussein was the second ever for the team, their first one coming in their World Cup debut 40 years ago. And one of the favourites, France, kicked off their campaign with a 3-1 win against Senegal. Kylian Mbappe also scored two goals for Les Bleus and is now his country's all-time leading goal scorer.
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8: Thank you for that news update. 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
2: In the programme today, we'll bring the latest on the war in Ukraine, the British couple who had an encounter with a Russian warship, and what needs to be done to make the Strait of Hormuz safe.
8: We'll also be getting an update on the latest Israeli strikes in Lebanon and on the highlights at the World Cup. But in the meantime, if you want to send us a message, text or WhatsApp us on +44 7786 20 50 85.
2: As the final day of the G7 meeting of large global economies in France gets underway, the leaders there from European nations will be keen to get some sort of progress on ending the war in Ukraine. They hope to get more input from President Trump, as progress seems to be made on another American priority, its war with Iran. It comes as Ukraine's President Volodymyr Zelensky asked his American counterpart for additional Patriot air defence missiles, and as Moscow faces further sanctions targeting its oil and gas sector, which had been eased somewhat during the height of the conflict with Iran in the Middle East. Russia had also been able to benefit from a rise in the price of oil as the Strait of Hormuz was partially closed by the Iranians. So will Washington heed Kyiv's call for greater help? Let's speak now to the Ukrainian MP, Alexei Goncharenko, who's with the European Solidarity Party. Welcome to the programme. Do you sense that this is a chance for renewed impetus on the diplomatic front in terms of Russia's invasion of Ukraine, or are global eyes still very much on the Middle East?
9: Good morning. I think that now we again have a chance, a window of opportunity, because the Middle East conflict seems to be at least frozen and I hope resolved, and that frees the hands of the West and first of all the United States to emphasize, to increase their efforts on Ukraine and on ending of this awful Russian war of aggression against Ukraine. So there is a new hope now.
2: It seems unlikely that Russia changes its position much. So what could change? Does it need to be something different from the US?
9: Definitely. Russia will not change its position at all if there will be no pressure on Russia. So I hope now there will be more sanctions against Russia, oil and gas, and that is said in this final communique of G7, which is good. Secondly, more weapons to Ukraine will help to increase the pressure on Russia from military side and from acting from both sides, from two ways. I think it's a real chance to make Russia agree that this war should be stopped on the current lines. Ukraine is ready for this already for more than a year, and only because Russia doesn't want to stop, the war still continues. But they don't have a real serious gains. In reality, this war already for quite a long time is in stalemate, and people just are dying for nothing.
2: We heard President Zelensky asking for additional Patriot air defense missile systems. You two seem to be talking about more offensive weapons to take the war to Russia. How likely a prospect is this, given American priorities elsewhere?
9: We need both. And again, it's said in communique of G7 nations that they will look forward and will try to increase these deliveries to Ukraine. Fortunately, Ukraine also has its own capacity and capability to build and produce long-range drones and missiles already to attack Russia. So we are not so dependent like it was before. But still we need more support and we want to end this war as soon as possible.
2: Have you had any indication then from the Americans directly that all this is likely to happen?
9: We saw yesterday meetings of President Trump with President Zelensky. I hope these were substantial meetings. So I hope that now President Trump will try to fulfill his promise, which he gave to end this war. He famously said that he will do it in 24 hours. Let it be not 24 hours, let it be a year and a half, but let it happen. And I hope he will increase his efforts now to do this.
2: We touched on the world turning its eyes away from Ukraine in recent weeks and months. What's the one thing that people might have missed that you would want people to know about the war, about the impact it's having on your country?
9: The most important, we need to end this war as soon as possible. And the last winter was devastating, and Russia's made everything possible to make millions of Ukrainian civilians to suffer without electricity, without heating during a harsh winter. So we need to do everything we can to not allow this war to continue to next winter.
2: Alexei Goncharenko, MP in Ukraine, thank you very much indeed.
5: Staying on matters to do with Russia, there has been another moment of confrontation in the English Channel, just days after British troops boarded and took control of a tanker they accused of being part of Moscow's shadow fleet, involved in transporting oil in violation of sanctions. Now, a Russian warship fired warning shots in the air as a small British yacht came within 500 yards of the frigate, the Admiral Grigorovich. The Russians say that the yacht did not respond to attempts to make contact. It was crewed by Jane and Alan Calvi, who spoke earlier to the BBC's Victoria Derbyshire once they had docked in Cherbourg, France.
11: We were sailing from Lymington to Cherbourg, left at 4 a.m. this morning, and as we were coming about halfway across the channel, we saw in the distance a vessel. It wasn't showing on our AIS, so we couldn't identify it. And as we got closer, we saw that it was a warship. And as we got closer still, we saw it had credit lettering along the side. We were about four or five hundred meters off. Mm. It was on our starboard side. It was motionless. It was not adrift. We were sailing. It was 11 o'clock this morning, British time. And as we approached, they gave out five blasts on their horn, which means, have you seen us? Mm-hmm. We immediately turned 2 degrees to port so that they could see we'd made a deliberate change of course, which meant we had seen them. And then a minute or so later, they gave another five blasts on their

0: You mentioned it a little earlier. President Trump insists the Iran deal will open the Strait of Hormuz toll-free. Strait of Hormuz, pretty vital for global shipping and therefore the global economy. So let's speak to our business correspondent, Aashna Shukla, in Mumbai. Aashna, there's been a lot of back and forth on this. What do we know then about President Trump's latest comments and what they reveal?
1: Well, there definitely has been a lot of back and forth, one on reopening of the strait itself, and secondly on whether there would be a toll or not. While, you know, multiple comments from President Trump since he announced this peace deal say that the strait will be opened permanently without a toll. But there has been back and forth on that, with the Iranian foreign minister quickly pushing back and saying that while we may not levy transit tolls, we could levy mandatory fees, for commercial vessels to pass through the strait. We know that since, the war broke out, in the last few weeks, Iran had been, they had put up a de facto toll regime. They were asking ships to submit papers and also asking for roughly around $2 million to help some of the vessels to cross the strait with Iranian escorts. And they are now, it was their way of trying to establish their control over the strait. While the specifics of the peace deal have yet not been, put out publicly, so we don't know whether there is definitely a resolution on that. But what the U.S. side is saying, that at least for the 60-day interim peace deal period, there will be no toll. But it has not yet been confirmed by the Iranian side.
0: OK. And is the strait already open, as President Trump was claiming yesterday?
1: President Trump on 15 June, James, said that, ships have already loaded with oil and they're already moving, while the ship tracking data that our BBC Verify has also been tracking shows that very few ships have been passing, just about 5% of what they were before the war broke out. So not really, because most of the ship companies, the logistic companies, are really in a wait and watch situation. There is also this entire issue of the mines being laid, which will have to be removed before ships can, safely start transiting. And I think the entire logistics and the shipping industry is genuinely waiting, because we've seen over the past several weeks and through the period of this war, the peace deal has been spoken about, but then there is a lot of back and forth on that. So, companies would want to be 100% certain that there are no mines, it's safe to transit, and only then will they start transiting.
0: Aashna Shukla, our business presenter in Mumbai, thank you.
2: Let's stay with that topic of the Strait of Hormuz, and oil prices have begun to fall after President Trump said that the strait could be flowing again for shipping as soon as Friday, with a post on social media announcing, "Ships of the world, start your engines, let the oil flow." But it certainly sounds as if it will not be as straightforward as the president suggests. First of all, there is that issue that Aashna was mentioning of mines that have been set in the waterway and might take time to clear. So let's speak now to Anthony Penn, who is the chief commercial officer at XCL, a European defense technology company that specializes in underwater drones and robotics designed to detect and destroy naval mines. Welcome to the program, Mr. Penn. What do you know about the mines in the Strait of Hormuz? How dangerous is the situation?
3: Good morning. What do we know? We don't actually know that much. We have, American intelligence has published some information to say that there are mines, but so far, until we've actually put some capabilities in the water there to actually detect them, it's still unknown. But this is classic, mine warfare principle, where mines create uncertainty, that creates a very cost-efficient maritime weapon, which the Iranians are using rather well to control this area.
2: Hmm. So how would you actually clear them then? It sounds that detection would be the first step?
3: Yes, absolutely, because it's underwater and we can't actually see them. We need to basically do a survey where we can understand what's actually going on under the water. So the areas to clear would be mainly the TSS, which is the traffic separation scheme. So they're the shipping lanes that run through, one entering the Persian Gulf and the other one, the outbound one, leaving the Gulf. So these would be the primary areas to survey firstly. Before, it would be a conventional mine hunter vessel that would go into that zone to actually do it with the sonar that's on board the

0: the vessel are actually on the hull, so it's a hull-mounted sonar. We can do things a lot better nowadays using drones and robotic systems. So we're actually capable of doing that without entering the minefield or the potential threat area. And for that, we'd be using, therefore, drones and what we would call now is the standoff mine hunting method to do it in a much safer way and a much faster way, because we can use multiple drones to do that survey at any one time.
1: And then would the next step be to send in minesweepers? I know that the UK and France have been saying that they would be leading attempts to clear the mines with minesweeping vessels.
0: Yeah, well, actually, that's a little bit misleading. The minesweeper vessels, minesweepers was, I would say, the first generation of how we used to handle mines. It's still done today, but they're actually capabilities that will go into a zone and will actually set off all of the mines, and that's how they clear it. So they will go in and make basically noise to trip the mines and to make them explode, and that's how we would make that zone safe. Now what we do is we hunt generally, and hunting is more of a precise method, where as opposed to trying to just set everything off, we will actually look for them and neutralize them one by one.
1: And I know you said you didn't know how bad the problem was, but do you have any kind of idea how long it might take? I think that the agreement gives the Iranians 30 days or something like that. But, President Trump is talking about vessels flowing through the strait already immediately.
0: Yes. Well, I mean, this is the question. And the estimations for the area, for the critical area that we would need to cover, would easily be 1 month, I think, but the complete task of clearing the area could be from 1 month or from several weeks to several months. So until we actually know what's going on and we've done those surveys to identify, then it's difficult to say. But that area, if we were to take it simply, with a mathematical approach and what the drones are capable of covering, I would typically say that the survey time would be of approximately 1 month.
1: Okay. Thank you very much for giving us that picture on what needs to be done in the coming weeks. Anthony Penn there, who's the Chief Commercial Officer at XCL, a European defense technology company specializing in underwater drones and robotics dealing with mines.
2: Now, in another blow to the peace deal with Iran announced by the US President Donald Trump, reports are coming through that Israel has again hit targets in Lebanon. Tehran has said Jerusalem's action against Israel's action against the Iran-backed Lebanese militant group Hezbollah could sabotage the diplomatic process. BBC's Hugo Beshega joins us from Beirut. So, hello to you. What do we know about these strikes?
3: Well, James, there have been reports of some Israeli airstrikes in the south of the country near the city of Nabatea, which has been a key target of the Israeli military. Yesterday, reports that 4 people were killed as a result of airstrikes in the south of the country as well. So we've seen that there has been a reduction in the pace of these Israeli attacks, and also attacks that have been carried out by Hezbollah, but the war here hasn't really stopped. So obviously what is happening in the south is challenging the understandings that have been reached by the Americans and the Iranians as part of this truce. The situation in Lebanon is mentioned briefly in the text that has been leaked. We haven't seen the official document yet, but what we have seen, the document does include a ceasefire here in Lebanon, and this hasn't happened yet, it seems.
2: Yeah, and President Trump has been quite unusually critical, publicly at least, of Israel.
3: Exactly, and I think it's very interesting because there has been, this effort by the Iranians to condition any kind of deal with the Americans to with the end of the war here in Lebanon, something that had been opposed by Israel. And I think if you look at the reaction in Israel, there has been an angry reaction against the deal and against the idea that there should be a ceasefire in Lebanon. Lebanon. Israeli officials have been saying that the war here should continue against Hezbollah, that the conflict in Lebanon is separate to the war happening in Iran. They say that they want to create what they call a security zone along the border to protect communities in northern Israel from Hezbollah's rockets and drones. So I think it's fair to assume that there is a level of American pressure on the Israelis, if not to stop the war completely here in Lebanon, to significantly reduce the pace of the attacks, precisely to prevent the collapse of this truce with the Iranians.
2: Yeah, where's the fault line here? How far is Israel able to go in the face of US disapproval?
3: Well, I think this is, you know, one of the key questions here. The Prime Minister, Benjamin Netanyahu, is under a lot of pressure at home. In Israel, there is public support for the war here to continue, especially from those residents in the north of the country who say that Hezbollah hasn't really been stopped, that the group continues to have the ability to fire rockets and drones to disrupt the lives of thousands of people living in those communities along the border. And from a Lebanese perspective, I mean, there's so many unanswered questions as a result of this agreement. I mean, a million people have been displaced because of the conflict. You know, even with a ceasefire, many of these people are unable to return to their homes because a huge chunk of Lebanese territory remains under Israeli occupation. And the Israeli Defense Minister has been saying that these troops are going to remain in Lebanon indefinitely. And in those areas under occupation, dozens of villages have been completely destroyed. We still don't know when reconstruction is going to start, who is going to pay for it. So there is a long road ahead when it comes to trying to come up with a deal to end the war here in Lebanon, and obviously to address all those problems, including the future of Hezbollah's weapons, because the group has so far refused to disarm.
2: We've heard quite a lot from the Lebanese government, essentially pushing that ceasefire and occasionally complaining about what they see as Israeli violations of it. What about Hezbollah? What is the group saying at the moment?
3: Yeah, it's interesting because there has been this attempt by the Lebanese authorities to engage with Israel in these historic face-to-face negotiations, and these talks have been opposed by Hezbollah. I think, there is a lot of pressure on the Shia community here, which is the bulk of Hezbollah's support base. Again, you know, a million people have been displaced. The vast majority of them come from those Shia communities, particularly in the south of the country. There are lots of questions about reconstruction. So the group is under pressure. But I think a lot of people in Lebanon are very concerned that this could not mean the end, the complete end of the war. They say that Israel continued to attack Lebanon despite a deal that was reached in 2024. So many believe that this could be the reality of the country once the world's attention moves away from this region.
2: Hugo Bashega, joining us from Beirut, Lebanon. Thank you very much indeed.
1: Let's get the latest on sport now from Sara Manai.
4: Thank you, Barbara. Lionel Messi scored his first ever hat-trick at a World Cup as his side beat Algeria 3-0. Messi, who is playing in a record sixth World Cup, took his total to 16 goals, a joint all-time record he now shares with Germany's Miroslav Klose. Meanwhile, France also kicked off their campaign with a win in New Jersey last night. Les Bleus have beaten Senegal 3-1. And with two goals, Kylian Mbappé became France's all-time top scorer. The Real Madrid forward is now on 58 goals for his country, beating Olivier Giroud's record of 57. We'll get more on this here on Newsday in the next hour. And the game ended just a few minutes ago now. Jordan, who is one of four nations making their debut at the World Cup, started their tournament with a 3-1 defeat against Austria in San Francisco, with former Inter Milan's Marco Arnautovic scoring a late one in extra time. But despite the defeat, today's hero for Jordan is called Ali Olwan. He's 26, plays in Qatar, and he became the first Jordan player to ever score at a World Cup.
2: Sara Manai, thank you very much indeed. 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
2: 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We're on the BBC World Service with Barbara Plett-Usher in Nairobi, and I'm James Cocknell in London.
3: Have Ukraine's European allies been able to convince US President Donald Trump to increase support to Kyiv?
2: We'll also get all the latest on the pitch at the World Cup, and off it we'll meet a Congolese fashion designer bringing his country's history to the world's eyes. That's after this news.
4: BBC News with Moira Alderson. The FBI has arrested five men in connection with a plot targeting Sunday's mixed martial arts event at the White House to celebrate Donald Trump's birthday. Prosecutors say part of the plan involved striking nearby buildings with explosive drones and firing on targets, including members of Congress. There have been more Israeli airstrikes in southern Lebanon on Wednesday morning, despite warnings from Iran that Israel would face what it called a hard response if it didn't stop the attacks. Lebanese media reported that overnight there had been drone attacks and shelling in several towns. A retired British couple whose yacht had warning shots fired in its direction by a Russian warship in the Channel have disputed Moscow's claim that they made a dangerous approach. The couple said they were not on a collision course with the frigate. The Supreme Court in Brazil has sentenced Eduardo Bolsonaro, the US-based son of the former president Jair Bolsonaro, to 4 years in prison for trying to interfere in his father's trial. Mr. Bolsonaro Sr. was jailed for plotting a coup after he lost the 2022 election. World leaders at the G7 summit in France are expected later to discuss the security risks posed by AI and social media. The three-day summit has focused so far on President Trump's deal to end the war with Iran and efforts to pressure Russia into brokering peace with Ukraine. The United States has announced more than $1 billion in humanitarian assistance to the United Nations. The US State Department said the money would provide aid in more than 40 countries. And at the Football World Cup, Lionel Messi scored all three goals in Argentina's comprehensive defeat of Algeria. Playing in his sixth World Cup, Messi took his total to 16 goals, a joint all-time record. In the final game of the day, Austria beat debutants Jordan 2-1. BBC News.
3: Many thanks for that news update. 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
2: Coming up, we're getting an update from the G7 summit in France. Ukraine on the agenda there. We have a report on the latest tensions around the Al-Aqsa Mosque in Jerusalem. And we're going to speak with a fashion designer who's made an impression at the World Cup.
3: As always, we welcome your messages via text or WhatsApp. Our number is +44 77 86 20 50 85. We start this half hour in eastern France. As we have been hearing this morning, it's the final day of the G7 meeting, and the leaders there from European nations are keen to get some sort of progress on Ukraine. Specifically, they'd like to get more input from the US President Donald Trump. So is Washington on the same page? We're joined now by the BBC's Paris correspondent, James Waterhouse, who is at the summit. James, hello. How has it been? Has the ceasefire deal with Iran given President Trump more bandwidth to pay attention to Ukraine?
5: Morning, Barbara. Well, I think that is certainly the hope from the other members of the G7. They've certainly put an attempt of unity on print. We've just had a joint statement from all of the leaders where they sort of announced their unity behind Ukraine and the need, as they see it, to accelerate ammunition supplies, air defences and missiles to Kyiv, who desperately need it in the face of ongoing Russian missile and drone attacks. That is notable, if there is indeed agreement, and if indeed those supplies will be delivered. But those are words on the statement we have never heard uttered by the US president. We know since he returned to office that European allies have had to purchase weapons and ammunition at full price, in his words, through a scheme where they are then provided to Ukraine. And even then, there have been criticisms from the European side that those weapons haven't arrived at a fast enough rate. We have seen, as you suggest, a special meeting on Ukraine. President Zelensky had an informal one-to-one with the US president. He's hoping for a more of an official setting today, but there is nothing in Donald Trump's itinerary suggesting that those two will meet. And yes, you know, the hope was is that Donald Trump might be able to turn his head and focus on the war in Europe. Now that this agreement has been announced on ending the war he started with Israel on Iran. But instead, Iran is equally dwarfing other issues here because of the detail or perceived lack of it in terms of just how that war will end as well. So there are things in the air. There are crumbs of optimism for Kyiv in that this statement has been issued, in that Donald Trump said some sanctions would resume against Russia. But I think that's as far as it goes.
3: Hmm. I'll ask you about Iran in a minute, but I was going to ask you first. It seems that there's a message from the European officials there that Russia is on the defensive now. They've been pushing this assessment that Ukraine is getting ahead and Russia is struggling. Is that your impression? And has that changed any kind of a sense of the ability to move in terms of allies providing support?
5: I think there has been a shift. I think, you know, early on in the full-scale invasion, when Ukraine was in a position to liberate territory, that was President Zelensky's best bargaining chip. He was able to go to Western allies, previously sceptical allies, and say, look, we are capable of punching above our weight and protecting our territory. Invest in us. That the same couldn't be said for the subsequent years when Russia made its size count with its, you know, the attritional warfare this conflict has evolved into. But there's clearly, I mean, been some serious investment in Ukraine's drone warfare. You know, we're seeing the Ukrainians strike deeper into Russian territory, targeting Russian supply lines, not least in occupied Ukraine. And they have broadly contained the Russians. The Russians haven't been making the significant gains they have been in recent years, and the costs remain high. And clearly that is being impressed upon the White House on the shores of Lake Geneva here. Clearly they are trying to say to the US president, you know, if you want to say, you know, claim the ending of another war, then let's strike now. Let's keep the pressure on Russia. And I think President Zelensky is saying, look, I'm saying to Vladimir Putin, let's meet. And he is saying there's no point.
3: What about the Iran deal? The Europeans were wondering about the details of the deal, since it seems to be only a page or a page and a half, which hasn't been published yet. And can you just tell us what their concerns were in terms of finding out what the US and Iran are actually up to?
5: Well, the Europeans here were really worried that Donald Trump would send an inexperienced negotiating team, as has happened before, and a superficial deal would be signed. And what they don't want, what they say they don't want, is for Iran to feel emboldened and to rearm in the future, either with a ballistic missile program or its enrichment of uranium. We then have had unconfirmed reports, and even the US Vice President J.D. Vance suggest that, you know, a number of measures to incentivize the Iranians to stop manufacturing a nuclear weapon. Donald Trump said that's what it's about for him. And some of the details are notable. You know, a proposed $300 billion recovery fund that wouldn't come from the US taxpayer, that the Iranians could have access to help it rebuild after the war, a complete relaxation of sanctions on Iranian oil exports and associated petrochemicals. You know, it reads, if you go on the initial, I must say, unconfirmed reports, as some sizable concessions by the American side. And critics of the way the US has prosecuted this war will say it reflects a lack of return from the airstrikes we saw launched earlier this year.
3: And just briefly, James, in terms of practical consequences, what President Trump has been saying is that the waiver for Russian oil could be stopped once the oil starts flowing through the Strait of Hormuz. That does tie the two conflicts, Iran and Ukraine, together, doesn't it?
5: It does. I mean, Ukraine was less than happy with a relaxation of some of these sanctions. Grounds for optimism for President Zelensky.
3: Thank you very much. That's James Waterhouse reporting from France at the last day of the G7 summit.
2: Well, we've been talking a lot in recent weeks about the prospects for peace in, well, various parts of the Middle East. And the US and Iran seem close to be signing that memorandum of understanding that could lead to a broader peace deal. There are other sources of tension too. The Al-Aqsa Mosque in Jerusalem is one of the most sacred religious sites in the Middle East. But there are increasing concerns that the Muslim compound is coming under threat from Israeli religious nationalists who want to forcibly change the way it is governed. They want to allow Jewish ceremonies at the site, which is reserved exclusively for Muslim prayer under an agreement called the Status Quo. Azura Davis reports from Jerusalem, if that arrangement was forcibly changed, it could lead to an explosion of religious tension across the region.
6: This is one of the most remarkable, most beautiful sites anywhere in the world, Jerusalem's Dome of the Rock. It's from where Muslims say the Prophet Muhammad ascended to heaven on the back of his winged steed. He's got an ornate, huge, golden roof which can be seen for miles around, and an eight-sided building covered with blue, yellow and green tiles. This site is the most important in Judaism too. And below the dome and the Al-Aqsa Mosque compound, Jews pray at the Western Wall, mourning the destruction of their temple here 2,000 years ago. Under the status quo agreement that governs the site, custody of the Aqsa Mosque above is the responsibility of an Islamic body, the Waqf, and prayer at Al-Aqsa is for Muslims only. It's a sensitive arrangement coming under increasing strain. It's always said that any attempt to change the status quo, the governance of the holy sites, would lead to almost unprecedented tension between religions, even nations. Indeed, when the right-wing Israeli politician Ariel Sharon broke convention and came up here to the beautiful Aqsa compound, the Temple Mount as Jews see it, in the year 2000, it was the spark that led to the second Palestinian Intifada, or uprising. But such visits are now almost routine. Indeed, Sharon's successors, right-wing politicians like Moshe Feiglin, are unashamedly open about what they want to happen here on this spot.
7: The whole land of Israel was promised to the children of God, which means the sons of Abraham, Isaac, and Jacob, what we call today the Jews, okay? And it belongs only to them, of course, and definitely Jerusalem, and definitely Temple Mount, the place where we're going to build the temple for the entire humanity to come and pray together. This is the dream. And that's the only path for peace and for happiness for the entire nations.
6: Indeed, when he spoke to us, Moshe Feiglin had just come down from the compound, singing and praying with other Jews, something he says he does at least once a month, but he doesn't see it as provocative. The Temple Institute here in Jerusalem, they've already started commissioning and building artifacts to place inside the temple, a huge golden menorah which they say will take pride of place in the new temple when it is built. For now, it occupies a plinth overlooking the Western Wall here in Jerusalem.
8: Ar Abayit Biyadenu, Ar Abayit Shelanu.
6: The Temple Mount is ours, it's in our hands, chants Israel's far-right security minister Itamar Ben-Gvir. He's a regular visitor to the mosque compound, singing songs and praying in complete contravention of the status quo. and says it's just the start of increasingly greater Jewish and Israeli control of the site. That's impossible, say its Muslim custodians, including Dr. Mustafa Abu Sway, deputy head of the Islamic Waqf Council.
9: We recognize the damage. We recognize basically the daily, they undermine the historic status quo, but at the same time, the idea of changing the Jordan, the Hashemites, as custodians of the of both the Muslim and Christian holy places will not happen, inshallah.
10: And it wouldn't happen, why? Because it's too dangerous, what it would lead to?
9: Everybody, even if we talk about Azarelius, as a, you know, simply so much is at stake. They will not allow it to happen. Peace without leaving Al-Aqsa Mosque alone, simply opening up Pandora box, it's jeopardizing the peace in the region. It is pitching everyone against everyone.
6: Thousands of Muslim men, women and children come every day, especially on Fridays, through the old city gates of Jerusalem up to the Al-Aqsa compound to pray, always watched over by well-armed Israeli police. And while talk of an American-Israeli initiative to seize control from the Waqf and tear up the status quo has brought international rejection, for many, the consequences of that would be unimaginable.
2: Wera Davis with that report in Jerusalem. This is News Day on the BBC World Service with Barbara in Nairobi and James in London. Here are some of our main headlines. The FBI say they foiled a plot to attack the mixed martial arts event that was held at the White House on Sunday to celebrate President Trump's 80th birthday. As we've been hearing on the programme, there have been more Israeli airstrikes in southern Lebanon, despite warnings from Iran that Israel would face what it called a hard response if it did not stop the attacks. And Argentina's Lionel Messi has equaled the record for most goals at the World Cup. Let's hear about that. And other sports stories with Sarah Manai.
11: Yes, James, Lionel Messi continues to write his legend in Kansas City. The defending champions Argentina have started their World Cup with a 3-0 win, against Algeria, thanks to a hat-trick from the one and only Lionel Messi, who then equaled the all-time World Cup top goalscorer record level with Germany's Miroslav Klose. He scored his first ever hat-trick in a World Cup, joining Cristiano Ronaldo as the only players to have ever achieved that. Messi outshining Kylian Mbappe because earlier, France also started their World Cup campaign with a win. In New Jersey, Les Bleus have beaten Senegal 3-1 and Mbappe became France's all-time top scorer. Mbappe and Bradley Barcola have given the lead for France before Ibrahim Mbaye then reduced the mark for Senegal at the end of the game, a late goal in extra time to which Kylian Mbappe replied almost immediately by a stunning goal from 35 yards. The Real Madrid forward is now on 58 goals for his country, overtaking Olivier Giroud, who was watching the game for the BBC.
12: It's a much, much better second half. And congrats, Kylian. You made it on the first game, and I'm really happy for him. He had a good second half, better connection with Olise.
11: But despite the score, France struggled against Senegal, especially in the first half. After the game, Les Bleus centre-back William Saliba was asked about the team's slow start, and as one of the favourites, he was also asked about their prospects of winning the tournament.
13: The first half was not good. We didn't play well. So in the dressing room, we talked each other to say what we have to do better the second half, and we came back with a good intention. We score goals, and that's why we won the game. We are not favourite. We have a lot of teams who can win this tournament. So, of course, we have a good team, I can't lie. But yeah, we have to if we want to win, we have to beat everyone. But we are not only the favourite. We have a lot of teams who can win this tournament.
11: James is Copnell's favourite French player, William Saliba. Meanwhile, Norway beat Iraq 4-1, with Iraq appearing in their first World Cup since 1986, 40 years after. Speaking after the game, Iraq's manager, Graham Arnold, said he was proud of his players despite the scoreline.
14: It's 40 years since Iraq have been to a World Cup, and the first goal they've scored at a World Cup. So I was very, very proud of the first 65, 70 minutes. And I thought that we did very, very well. We put good pressure on Norway, and obviously they've got a very, very, very good team. But, you know, I'm very proud of the players, of what their effort they put in. But, you know, a couple of mistakes against players this type of this level will always punish you. So we need to learn lessons from our mistakes. You know, we're in a group phase. There's 9 points available. And, of course, it's a tough group. But, you know, we've got to take all the positives out of today. And we've got to back ourselves up, you know, get ourselves ready for the next game. And I do believe with the way the World Cup is, with 48 teams, that there's still the opportunity to third spot. And 3 points should be enough to get you through.
11: Staying in the region, Jordan, who is one of four nations making their debut at the World Cup, started their tournament with a 3-1 defeat against Austria in San Francisco. But despite the defeat, tonight Jordan's hero is called Ali Olwan. He's 26, he plays in Qatar, and he became the first Jordan player to ever score at a World Cup. Now tonight, the DRC start their World Cup campaign with a game against Cristiano Ronaldo's Portugal in Group K. And in Group L, England will take on Croatia in Dallas, Texas. Here's England manager Thomas Tuchel ahead of their opener.
15: I am personally very excited, very excited. Once you arrive, the 16 days flew by. So now we're here, we're at the starting line. You instantly feel the tension and the excitement, and yeah, that's how it should be. So I feel that we are ready to go.
11: And Thomas Partey will miss Ghana's World Cup opener against Panama overnight after wrongly telling officials in Canada he had never been arrested or charged with a crime. While the former Arsenal player was denied entry to Canada before their match in Toronto because of ongoing criminal proceedings in the UK. The Ghanaian government sought permission for him to enter the country briefly to at least take part in the game, but their appeal has been rejected by a federal court in Ottawa. That's all the sport from us this morning, and tomorrow Isaac Fannin will bring you the latest from Vancouver, where Canada play their second game of the tournament. That will be against Qatar tomorrow night.
2: Sarah Manai, thank you very much indeed. And Sarah mentioned the Democratic Republic of Congo's return to the World Cup after more than 50 years since they were last at the competition. And that's something that's attracted attention both on and off the pitch. Before playing a match, the team made headlines, went viral online after arriving in Houston wearing striking black suits featuring leopard print details. That's a tribute to the national team's nickname, Les Léopards, the leopards, and to Congolese culture and history. The man behind those designs is Alvin Junior Mack, founder and creative designer of the Paris-based fashion house JMack X Paris. A short while ago, I spoke to him on the line to Houston.
16: It's unbelievable. It's my first time to dress the big team like the DRC Congo team. To the big stage like World Cup, so it was like a big surprise for me. Direction of people and all the things become viral. So yeah, it's very honor for me.
2: Take us through the thought process in the design itself.
16: The process of design, I'm beginning to think about what I want to bring to the table, what I want to bring to the world. First of all, I want to bring some part of my culture, some heritage. First of all, I want to push forward the leopard, the identity of leopard. In our country, the leopard it's symbol of hardness. It's symbol of power, brave. And I want to share with people this mindset of leopard. When I designed the suit, I want to push forward and to put this leopard print. And I want to have some silhouette who can relate like something like chic, elegant, but with some values.
2: Yeah, I thought immediately of the former president, Mobutu Sese Seko, with his leopard skin print hat. I mean, it's sort of been emblematic of, like you say, power in yes. Zaire and then Democratic Republic of Congo for decades now, I guess.
16: Yes, exactly. The former president Mobutu was one of the person who put forward this print. So because it's very deeply in our culture, if you're going to the village and every part of Congo, you can find this leopard energy. You can see what Leopard means for Congolese people.
2: Was it important to you to show the world then something distinctively Congolese?
16: I think it's this last time we spoke about like Congo, but with different energy. When we speak about Congo, we speak about like Ebola, we speak about war, we speak about different stories. And I want to keep just to bring just something with good energy. I want to bring some different vision of Congo. We speak about our hope. I bring another. I put the highlights what people in Congo can do. For example, about the craftsmanship on Congo, I want to bring some like of movement of SAP, because many people don't know what is it. It's a movement of person. I'm sorry.
2: I was just going to say, just remind us about the SAPA and SAP culture. What exactly that
16: is? The SAP culture, it's the movement of people, different person in Congo who they become of poor system, and they fight for to have some like great thing, big thing, extravagant thing. So I think
2: in terms of the clothes they wear, maybe jewelry, hats.
16: The term of clothing, the term of like life too, because I think it's important the mindset they have. Because we spoke about like the clothing, but the most important thing is the mindset. When you have someone who have nothing but is fighting in life to have a good thing or a great thing, I think the mindset, this mindset, that it's interests me to bring this to the national team, because it's been a long time we've been in on the World Cup, and to come there this year, it's we have to have some mindset. We can do and achieve everything we think about.
2: And have you heard back from the team how they felt when they walked through that airport in Houston, when those photos started going viral around the world, when even they just put on those clothes for the first time? What have they told you?
16: Oh, they are happy. They are happy. They feel like woo. They feel like... No, it was a very good moment we shared together. They were happy. They called their family member. They showed them how they dress. No, it's a very good moment we spent together. So I hope with this energy, they're going to keep it for the next game.
2: And that fashion that we're talking about, that culture that you want to bring to the world, that's something that we've seen a lot of teams try and do. I mean, I particularly liked, I used to live in Cote d'Ivoire, Ivory Coast, and their orange jackets I thought were pretty cool. Is there a design, other designs that other national teams have showcased that you've appreciated as well?
16: I just saw the design of Ivory Coast, but I saw the design of Brazil too. But it's different. It's different from what I'm making, because my work is to bring something like contemporary, but to bring the modern vision. You know, that's why you see I think maybe the reason why my creation works or become more viral is because I want to bring something like I want to keep something like contemporary and more with modern vision. So it's different from the other people did, and I think that's the thing make me maybe different from them.
2: Alvin Junior Mack there, speaking to us from Houston. He is the designer behind those very sharp suits worn by the Democratic Republic of Congo's national football team at the World Cup.
3: So you have the Congolese team in high fashion, but you've also got these football legends showing their stuff, like Lionel Messi's scoring at his game. It's his sixth World Cup, right? Is it his last? And what about Cristiano Ronaldo? Also, I think his sixth World Cup may be his last.
17: It's probably a farewell for both of them, to be honest, Barbara. Messi is already 38 years old. Yeah, as you said, he's broken the record of a sixth appearance at a World Cup, which is obviously incredible. He probably played his last game in Argentina. That was back in March. We could see him at the end of the game crying as he was playing his last minutes on the pitch. So we can imagine, Barbara, that it is indeed. And for a lot of players, not only you know, Cristiano Ronaldo and Messi. But it's a bit of a World Cup of goodbyes, to be honest with you. A lot of players will be retiring of international duties at the end of this World Cup. So let's enjoy that, of course. It's the end of a generation. We're saying goodbye to a lot of players that we've, you know, we've seen over the years and maybe grown up with.
2: Yeah, also perhaps being introduced to new stars. That's it for this edition of Newsday from Sarah, Barbara, me and all the team. Thanks very much for listening and bye-bye.

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1: This is the BBC World Service. I'm Johnny Diamond with World Questions, Morocco, Young Women and Change. There's something of a tug of war going on in this North African nation between interpretations of Islam and the demands for women's rights. Over the decades, there have been reforms, but inheritance and divorce are still heavily weighted towards men. And whilst child marriage and multiple wives are increasingly rare, they remain permitted by the state. Further reform has had the blessing of the king, but an angry backlash has stalled change. The rights of the individual are pitted against traditional demands of family and Islamic law. Now, a new generation of women want their voices heard in the debate over family, education, employment and government. Join me, a panel of women and a lively audience from the heart of the city of Marrakesh, straight after the BBC News.
2: BBC News with Moira Alderson. The FBI say they foiled a plot to attack the mixed martial arts event that was held at the White House on Sunday to celebrate President Trump's 80th birthday. Five men have been charged. Our North America correspondent David Willis reports.
3: Officials say more than two dozen people were part of a plot that would initially have involved hitting the north side of the White House with drones laden with explosives. Officials became aware of the plot after the mother of one of the suspects alerted the police to gun purchases on the part of her teenage son. Court documents allege those charged subscribed to anti-government conspiracy theories and were motivated in part by dissatisfaction over the handling of files related to the late sex offender Jeffrey Epstein.
2: There have been more Israeli airstrikes in southern Lebanon on Wednesday morning, despite warnings from Iran that Israel would face what it called a hard response if it didn't stop the attacks. On Tuesday, the Iranian military said Israel had violated the ceasefire 84 times in the past 2 days. From Beirut, here's Hugo Bishega.
4: So there have been more reports of Israeli airstrikes this morning in the south of the country. Yesterday, there were reports of four people who were killed as a result of Israeli airstrikes. Then there was a response by Hezbollah. So obviously what is happening here is challenging the understandings reached by the Americans and the Iranians. There was strong reaction in Israel against these truce and the idea that Lebanon should be included in any kind of deal with Iran, because Israeli officials have been saying that the war against Hezbollah was separate to the war happening in Iran and that it should continue.
2: A retired British couple whose yacht had warning shots fired in its direction by a Russian warship in the Channel have disputed Moscow's claim that they made a dangerous approach. The couple, Jane and Alan Kelvey, said they were not on a collision course with the frigate. Here's our security correspondent, Frank Gardner.
5: There's two ways of looking at this. One is this was a deliberate retaliation by the Russians after what happened on Sunday, the seizing of that tanker, the Smirtos, and it's been described by a former naval commodore as Russia baring its teeth. The other explanation is that this was an event at sea. It was an attempt to prevent an accident, and it's been rather overblown.
2: The Supreme Court in Brazil has sentenced Eduardo Bolsonaro, the US-based son of the former president Jair Bolsonaro, to 4 years in prison for trying to interfere in his father's trial for attempting a coup. Mr. Bolsonaro Sr. was sentenced to 27 years in jail last year for plotting a coup after he lost office in the 2022 presidential election. Eduardo was then accused of trying to recruit the US to intervene in the trial on behalf of his father. BBC News. World leaders at the G7 summit in France are expected later to discuss the security risks posed by AI and social media. The heads of leading AI companies will take part in Wednesday's talks. European G7 members have been asking for more AI-related security, something that has irked the United States, where most of the companies are based. A 68-year-old man from Rwanda will stand trial in a Dutch court later, suspected of inciting and participating in the massacre of 3,000 ethnic Tutsis during the 1994 Rwanda genocide. Prosecutors say the man, who has not been named publicly, carried out what they call a rampage of looting and destruction against Tutsis in the southern Rwanda district of Mbazi. Investigators in Japan have raided the offices of six major ice cream producers over allegations they formed a cartel to increase prices. Managers and employees at the companies are believed to have exchanged emails and held meetings to coordinate the timing and scale of price increases over several years. Here's Archana Shukla.
6: And these are some of the big names: Meiji's ice creams, Moringa's milk six-pack choco ice bites, which Japanese really love. And reports say that there have been price rises by at least 4 to 5 times in just the last 3 years that really will anger Japanese. It's sweltering heat now. Already inflation is high. Everyday goods that are being used by consumers are seeing price hikes. Amidst that, you have news of companies actually cheating consumers.
2: The footballer Lionel Messi has scored his first World Cup hat-trick as his side Argentina beat Algeria 3-0. Earlier, Norway's star striker Erling Haaland scored 2 goals in the 4-1 victory over Iraq. And one of the favourites, France, kicked off their campaign with a 3-1 win against Senegal. The day's final match saw Austria beat debutants Jordan 3-1. BBC News.
1: Thank you. Thank you and welcome to Morocco. I'm Johnny Diamond and this is World Questions, Young Women and Change, coming to you from Les Étoiles de Jemaa El Fna at the heart of the ancient Medina of the city of Marrakech. Morocco is a North African country of just under 40 million and describes itself as a sovereign Muslim state. Laws here are based on interpretations of Islam's holiest book, the Quran. That's left half the population at what some people see as a disadvantage, with far fewer rights than men when it comes to the family and a much diminished role in broader society. A third of women here cannot read or write. Only a fifth are in employment, and a national survey found that two-thirds of women had been the victim of domestic violence. Change has come for Morocco's women over the decades. Family law, known here as Mudawana, has been reformed, but that process has ground to a halt after objections from some religious conservatives. There have been campaigns aplenty, but the pushback has been strong, and the traditional ways have many and powerful supporters. We have a new generation of women here in Marrakech, both on our panel and in our audience, to discuss the future. Let me first introduce our panel. Frizzy is a trailblazing rapper, singer and songwriter, 25 years old, and her song, The Time Has Come, was the anthem for an equal rights campaign led by feminist groups in Morocco. Kauta Raïs is also 25 and a student at the National School of Architecture in Tetouan in the far north of the country. She sits on the National Council of Student Renewal, which is an Islam-orientated student movement. Yusra Salih is a 26-year-old data engineer who works in Casablanca. She's a feminist digital content creator and a women's rights activist. And Dr. Meryem Redouane is a geologist and professor at Sidi Mohammed Ben Abdallah University. She is 30 with 2 children and is head of the women's section of the International Islamic Federation of Student Organizations. She's come down to Marrakech from the city of Fez. Your panel. Let's go straight to our first question. And it comes from Meryem Amina.
7: So my question is, do you think tradition in Morocco helps or hinders the progress of young women today? And how can we find a balance between preserving cultural identity and embracing development?
1: Thank you very much, Meryem. Thank you. Kauta Raïs, your first thoughts. Okay.
8: So hello, everyone. As I see in Morocco, we always talk about tradition as something that we all know is something basic and we can't go far away from. So when we talk about young women, we also talk about a generation that going to lead this country later. I see that tradition must be something that reinforces women's in Morocco based on the relation between religion and the tradition in Morocco. We are at the end an Islamic country. We have some general rules, but that doesn't stop women's to do what they want. At the end, everyone is have his freedom, but your freedom ends when my freedom starts. If everyone do whatever he wants, if every woman be wild, it's not gonna be something that give harmony to our society.
1: Thank you very much indeed. Frizzy, can I ask you, the question was about tradition in Morocco. Does it help or hinder the progress of young women today?
9: I would say tradition has always been a big part of our country culture. And I can tell that women has been hindered in the early ages, but nowadays we can actually define tradition more like a signature. It's like a blueprint, it's like a color for the country, rather than something that should limit the progression and the modernity of women's situation and the state in Morocco. So I think we're getting more aware that we shouldn't be letting such thing that has been put by our ancestors and people that are probably no longer in life hinder what's going on in 2026.
1: Thank you very much indeed. Yusra Salhi.
10: Well, first of all, thank you all for being here. And it makes me really happy that so many people are willing to spend time talking about these things. That's actually a really good question. You know, tradition in Morocco is very important. And I like what you said about it being more of a color, more of a tempo, rather than anything else. And I do think that we should preserve traditions because they do play a big role in identifying the culture of a country. But I do think that we should listen to women who come forward with their stories and tell us, I don't like this tradition, it harms me. And one example of that is Sirwel. I don't know if you guys know about it or not, but here in Morocco, we have a tradition of when a couple is married, on the first night, we take out these pants that are stained in blood as a symbol of the virginity of a woman. And I do think that is deeply sexist, and I think that those kind of traditions should be left in the past. Now, hammams, I love hammams. I go to hammams all the time. And so, yeah, let's keep that one. That one is not sexist, and that one is actually pretty good. That's my opinion on it.
1: The hammam is the traditional bath here in,
10: yeah, exactly,
1: in Morocco.
10: Yeah,
1: public baths, indeed. Meriem Redouane, do traditions help or hinder the progress, in particular of young women today?
11: To speak truthfully, traditions have always been something controversial, because some people agree with, some people disagree with. But in every traditional society, we have many things to agree on and some things that need to be rediscussed over the time. So a part of our traditions actually empowers women and give more rights to the women long before the Western societies did for their women. So no, as a Moroccan, I can proudly say that traditions have been helpful to women, empowering women for decades. But we had some issues regarding these traditions, especially when they start misusing them. It can be men, they can be women themselves. Like, for example, a relationship between a mother-in-law and her daughter-in-law. The relationship between them has traditionally been a matter of discussion in Morocco. But how does real traditions, real Moroccan traditions, frame this or shape it in a very respectful way? However, women themselves choose to act differently and start making issues for their son. And then create some issues with the daughter-in-law, and hence the problems comes, and so the woman became the enemy of a woman. So it's not always a man's issue.

0: between cultural identity and development. Madam, first of all, if you would.
1: Hello, hello everyone. There is something about tradition that I'm not agree with. I'm very proud of my country, my tradition, my heritage. But for example, there is something just for women, Heshuma. It's a word you cannot translate in other language. It's like when you go uncover it, like, for example, you, Sarah, if you walk outside and you know it.
0: Without a headscarf? Without
1: no,
0: a headscarf?
1: With, or like she is
0: with her
1: now.
0: Arms uncovered. Yeah,
1: like
0: I see.
1: Arms
0: forgive
1: off.
0: Me.
1: Thank yeah, it's Heshuma. It's not something you do. You are okay. Not a respectable woman. Even if you did studies, you work as a doctor, advocate, anything, it's called Heshuma. But okay. for men, it's not Heshuma. I don't understand why tradition in Morocco are just for women sometimes, but not for men.
0: Okay, thank
1: That's
0: you
1: it.
0: Very
1: thank
0: much.
1: You.
0: Thank you so much for your time. Kauta, can I ask you about dress? It comes up quite a lot. The issue of why men can walk around in with their arms bare or wearing shorts, but women are disapproved of when they walk like that. To some women, that is seen as taking their freedom away.
2: Okay. So in my opinion, I see that the word that she said, Heshuma, is something that we should not use only for women. It should be used for men also. Because at the end, we're not equal, in my opinion. We should have justice between men and women, but not being equal. About dress, there is limits for every gender. Men can wear whatever they want. Women can wear whatever they want, but there is limits. If you see a man with very shorts, you're gonna dislike it automatically. You're not gonna like it. Either you're progressist or not, you dislike it. So here you're gonna be Heshuma. You're not gonna let your children sit with a boy like that.
0: Okay, thank you very much indeed. Our next question comes from Aziza Dazizi.
3: Hi everyone. My name is Aziza and I work with a non-profit organization in rural areas in all around Morocco. And we witnessed that in rural areas there is a lot of child marriage cases. So because of the loopholes in the family code in the Article 19 and 20, when it gives like the approval for a judge to say yes to a marriage of a young girl just because one of her parents, they want her to get married. So I believe that the family code must change and we must, like all of us, said no to child marriage with no exception.
0: Okay, let's put that to our panel. Thank you very much, Aziza. Just a little bit of context there about child marriage. The law in Morocco has been progressively tightened. It is still permitted by the state when a judge gives permission, and 14% of girls married in Morocco are married before their 18th birthday. 1% are married before their 15th birthday, though there has been a sharp drop in applications for underage marriage. So it is increasingly rare, but it is something that is permitted by the state and does still happen. Singer Frizzy, the questioner says, I believe the family code must be changed to stop this entirely. Do you agree?
4: I expected the question to be addressed to me. It automatically reminds me of a campaign that I contributed in. It's called Brat Halort. I suppose you know about it. Yeah, I had the pleasure to be the voice, the artistic voice of this campaign. So the story of this song is basically, I try to build the story of a young girl who grows up and find herself in different situations, frustrating situations. One of the situations is underage marriage. And I believe this was the most touching part of this song. I rarely answer saying yes or no, black and white answers. But for this specific question, it's a hard no. and I am very much against underage marriage. I

0: I do see this as legal rape, and I am happy that the rate has dropped. So, yeah.
1: Thank you very much indeed. Meryem Redoğan, academic and activist. The question about the family code being changed to stop child marriage entirely. What do you make of that?
2: I always have issues with the limits, because I have to know who sets the limits, who has the right to set limits and define the borders. For example, why 18? Why we call underage someone who is 18? Because in the 1980s, the United Nations agreed on that. But why? Does it have to be the same for everyone? No, it doesn't have to be the same for everyone, because each one is different than the other, and everyone becomes adult, reaches the puberty at a certain age. We don't have the same age for that. So these specific emotions and thoughts regarding or around the marriage can happen to someone who is younger than 18. And in that case, why should I stop someone who is 17, 99 days from getting married? It's almost there. No, you can't marry today, but you can marry tomorrow. No, that makes no sense. We should try to see that the person who is involved in that marriage is willingly entering that marriage, and he's financially capable of, emotionally capable of, psychologically capable of getting married, and then why not?
1: It's up to a judge to give approval.
2: Yes, exactly.
1: Whose interests is the judge considering when he, perhaps she, is making the decision about approving the marriage of, say, a 16 or 17-year-old girl?
2: Now, if we come back to our traditions, but the ones that comes from the religion, the traditions coming from the religion, what did they say? They say that a man can get married or can get married only if he's capable of financially and he's able to. And for the women, what we do say for her, that if someone who is capable financially and you agree with his principles and values and moral values, then you can marry him. So that's the main reasons, or that's the main arguments in, that gives the Islamic traditions to this marriage and how we frame it. So the judge should take into consideration these factors to decide whether these two have to get married or not, or they are incapable of marrying.
1: Thank you very much indeed. Yusra Salhi, influencer. The question about amending the family code to outlaw child marriage.
3: Yeah, I mean, I think it's really interesting that the rates for child marriage are actually a lot higher in rural areas. And if we're just trying to be real, which is your, you know, memo, I guess, no child would want to get married. I don't believe that. I don't think a 17-year-old or a 17.999-year-old would want to get married. Also, it is only a question when it comes, do we ever hear about underage boys getting married to women? It's really only about underage girls, little girls, kids who are girls. And so I think it's always interesting to keep these things in mind when we think, or we try to think logically about these issues. I think that child marriage in 2026 shouldn't even be a topic of discussion. It should be in the past. A lot of girls coming from rural areas only get married because there is a promise of a better life in the city. I was raised in a city. I was privileged enough to be raised in a city. I was privileged enough to move to the capital of Morocco, and I have never seen any kid or, you know, underage girl that wanted to get married. I do think that underage girls who are forced to get married to people under the promise of a better life are being raped of their childhood. That's what I think of it.
1: Thank you very much indeed. Kautar Riyas, the question is pretty blunt. Should child marriage be stopped entirely in Morocco?
4: Okay, so I may be a little bit extremist about that, because at the end, when we see you talk about rural areas, it's always economics problems that caused this marriage. In this situation, we can't really blame this marriage. They are looking for a good life, maybe, but it's okay. But as Mariam said earlier, if the man is wealthy, if not wealthy, if he's capable financially, if the child woman can do what she should do. In the meantime, we say that a child of 15 has the freedom to wear whatever she wants. Why she can't have the freedom to decide what she wants?
1: Okay.
4: If she's grown up enough to decide what she wants to wear, where she wants to study, what she wants to study, why she can't decide about her personal life?
1: Thank you very much indeed. Can we hear from the audience? I think we're pretty clear about where you stand on this one, Aziza. You made it fairly clear in your question. Can I get someone who hasn't spoken yet? Madam, over here. Thank you very much.
5: Hello. My name is Salma Ramadan. And if it was up to me, actually, I would make it illegal for a woman to get married before she has financial freedom and before she has a career. Because in our Moroccan society, if you go and see women problems, they usually get married because, like Yusra said, because of the economical problems. And she can't get out of a bad marriage, even if she's being abused or whatever, because she's dependent on the men. And Kautar, she said, if a 15-year-old can decide what she wears, we should let her get married. And I don't think so, because kids usually don't think right. For example, sometimes they do drugs, they smoke, and we have to tell them, stop doing this, it's not right. So if she wants to get married, we should not let her, because she's young. She doesn't understand. Maybe she thinks she loves him or something, but instead, we should tell her, go study, go have a career, think about the future, be financially free before you actually get married.
1: Thank you very much indeed. Kauta, do you want to respond to what you heard?
4: Yeah, so about what you said, it's not really like that. At the end, we agree that kind of in Morocco, we started to normalize relation between boys and girls. So if we normalize that, we get at some consequences that maybe we dislike. For example, pregnancies out of marriage. Also, the psychological way. In the psychological, she may have a relation with someone. They broke up. She have bad feelings, depression. I'm gonna talk about myself. I'm gonna be graduated when I will have 29. I'm not gonna be financially free when I have 30. So should I get married until I get 30? No, I don't think so. I started the idea of getting married when I had 18.
1: Okay, thank you very much. It is a fact that a number of young women marry to get out of poverty in Morocco. Are there people in the audience who have thoughts on that? Yes, to our questioner again, Aziza.
2: Yeah, for me, like, it's related to poverty, but not like the girls who decide, like the parents. Right. They do decide to rid off of her, even though like the excuse of poverty. But we saw a lot of cases that the parents, they are rich, but still though they force their girls to get married.
1: Thank you very much indeed. We will leave that topic there for the moment. That's all we have time for in this half of the programme, but we will be back with more World Questions after the news.
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1: You are listening to World Questions, Morocco, Young Women and Change. This is a nation debating the roles and rights of women in the family, in society and in the workplace. A debate that's been joined by a new generation making their voices heard on the streets and on social media. So far, we've discussed tradition and child marriage. Next, we'll discuss education, inheritance and respect for women. All of that coming up after the news.
8: BBC News with Moira Alderson. The FBI says it's foiled a plot to attack Sunday's mixed martial arts event at the White House, celebrating Donald Trump's 80th birthday. Five men have been charged with planning to use drones and snipers to assassinate attendees. There have been more Israeli airstrikes in southern Lebanon. The drone attacks and shelling come despite warnings from Iran that Israel will face a hard response if it doesn't end them. World leaders at the G7 summit in France are expected to discuss the security risks posed by AI and social media later. European G7 members have been asking for more AI-related security, a position that has irked the US. Washington has announced more than $1 billion in humanitarian assistance to the United Nations. The State Department said the cash would provide aid in more than 40 countries. A retired British couple whose yacht had warning shots fired in its direction by a Russian warship in the Channel have disputed Moscow's claim that they made a dangerous approach. Britain's Defence Ministry said the shots were an attempt to prevent a possible collision and weren't aimed at the yacht. A 68-year-old man from Rwanda stands trial later in a Dutch court, accused of inciting the massacre of 3,000 ethnic Tutsis during the Rwanda genocide. Prosecutors say he carried out a rampage against Tutsis in Umbazi district. The footballer Lionel Messi has scored his first ever World Cup hat-trick. Messi, who's playing in a record sixth World Cup, took his total to 16 goals, a joint all-time record as his side Argentina beat Algeria 3-0. Investigators in Japan have raided the offices of six major ice cream producers over allegations they formed a cartel to increase prices. Managers and employees are believed to have coordinated price rises over several years. BBC News.
1: Welcome back. Welcome back to BBC World Questions in Marrakesh, where we're discussing the rights and future roles of women in Morocco. Let me reintroduce our young panel. Meriem Redouane is head of the women's section of the International Islamic Federation of Student Organizations. Yusra Salhi is a feminist digital content creator and a women's rights activist. Frizzy is a rapper, singer and songwriter whose work often highlights the struggles of women. And Kuta Rais is a student at the National School of Architecture and a member and sits on the National Council of Student Renewal, which is an Islam-orientated student movement. Let's go straight to our next question. And it comes from Evelyn.
9: More and more young women are moving to the cities to pursue higher education. The challenge afterwards is how to find a job with that degree. How can universities be brought closer to the realities of professional life, so that graduates are able to find employment after completing their studies?
1: Thank you, Evelyn. Thank you very much indeed. Well, we have an academic and a student on the panel, and I'm going to start with them first. Meriem Redouane, academic and activist. How can universities be brought closer to the realities of professional life so that graduates can find employment afterwards?
2: I have my my own point of view on this in particular. I see that rural students coming from rural areas often have better discipline, better marks. They are hardworking students, and they have that thing pushing them to learn more and to get a good job, to have a career. So I actually see it as the opposite, because we have many difficulties and many issues with the with students coming from more easier areas, I mean, from the city, who are careless about what they are doing, especially at the faculty. So I really respect the conditioning that made them that sharp. Because that's one thing about Morocco, by the way. Morocco makes you feel that everything is uneasy. So you have to work for it very hard. And when you have it, when you get it, then you are very proud of it because you had it.
1: Thank you very much indeed. Kavta Riyas, is this a concern of yours? I mean, you are studying at the moment. Is it a concern about the gap between university and graduate employment?
4: I think I'm not really concerned about that, right, because I was a medical student before being an architecture student.
1: Gosh.
4: So I studied 2 years of medical studies, and after that I went after my dream. For me, it's about passion, about love, about what you want to do. So if you have that love, if you have that passion, indeed you need to have a good knowledge in your career. You will find your job. You will find what you search. At the end, there is that very known quote that said, who search finds. So if you search well, if you have the ability to show your talents, to show what you can really do, you're going to find a good job and you are going to be happy about it.
1: Thank you very much indeed. Yusra Salhi, influencer. Women struggle to achieve in the jobs market here in Morocco. I mean, the number of women in employment is far, far lower than the number of men. I mean, by sort of tens and tens of percentage points. What can be done to help young women as they come towards the city to get jobs?
3: I mean, I personally think it should start early. I think that there should be some changes to our educational system as a whole, and it should start in primary school. I think that if we integrate more art programs, more critical thinking programs, anything that encourages people to really take the time to think about what they're passionate about, what they want to do later on in their career, what they'd rather spend their time doing. And I do think that that's where it starts. And I think that if we do start there, then we're going to give people a more fair chance to achieve what they really want to do. And so, for example, for me, I didn't really have an idea what I really wanted to do until I graduated high school. I didn't really know that I wanted to be a data engineer until I started studying data. And lucky for me, I did like it. But that's not the case for a lot of people. And so I think that we should just kind of encourage women to really start early to think about what they want to do, but also to expose them to arts and things that make them want to think about these things.
1: Thank you. Frizzy, you are exactly in Morocco in the creative industries as a singer. Do women face particular barriers within performing arts here?
0: Yeah, I would also like to, speaking of this, I would like to endorse Yusra's statement on this topic. I am a living proof of somebody who pursued their studies until the end. I did graduate and got my master's degree in high performance computing and cloud. And luckily, I am maybe one of the kids who were given the privilege to choose what to do with the rest of their lives. And I literally dropped my diploma and never actually worked with it or apply for a single job. And yeah, this is how I got into my career and took it to a professional level. I'm not worried about the financial side of this. I know that the music industry in Morocco is still progressing and developing, but I am hanging in the hope and especially having faith in my decision, as I know I'm a spiritual person. I know that there is no closed door, and if you pour your heart into something, it must be fruitful and there must be a positive outcome out of it.
1: Thank you very much. Can I go back to you, Evelyn?
9: Well, my experience comes from working with the students, particularly from the rural side. So I feel there is a huge gap in between growing up in the mountains as in big cities. And I think then the basics is that what you said is the very big difference if you are raised in a city or and have the support or good schools from the beginning on, and you learned to make your own decision or thinking more forward than when you come from rural side.
1: Thank you very much indeed, and thank you very much for your question. I'm going to move on to the next question, if I may. Thank you very much. And it comes from Baha Meriem.
10: Hello, everyone. And thank you for giving me this opportunity by picking my question.
1: Thank you.
10: So my question is about inheritance. Inheritance is one of the inequalities we suffer from in our country. So when women and men have the same duty, so why do women get half of men?
1: Thank you very much indeed. The question, when women and men have the same duty or duties, why do women get half of men? Again, inheritance laws have been progressively reformed in Morocco. Now women receive half the inheritance that male siblings get. Female orphans without brothers have to share with male relatives that may be really quite distant. As we said, a survey in 2024 showed widespread support in Morocco for this system. Around 75% of people said they supported the current system of inheritance. Yusra Salhi, the system of inheritance, why do women get half of what men get, and what do you think of it?
3: I can tell you why, but I agree with your question. You know, we as women have the same duties. Actually, one in six women in Morocco are heads of families today in 2026. And so when we talk about this, usually the argument for it is that men usually head the family. Men are usually financially responsible for the family, and so therefore they deserve to have more money to spend from. But then when we actually look at reality, we do see that there are many, many women who are supporting their families. And so I don't understand the logic behind it. I think that it is definitely something that needs to be changed as soon as possible, because to me, at least, it doesn't make a lot of sense.
1: Meriem Redouane, academic, activist. Can you explain it to us, and do you understand what justifies it?
2: Right after Yusra. Well, of course, for me, that is something that we can't even negotiate or discuss, because it is clear, well stated in the Quran, and it's our holy book. So it's all in the books with every single detail. The man has always been, traditionally, the one who provides for the family, for the women, all women in the family, the sister, the mother, the daughter, even his aunts, if they don't have a male who has obligations, financial obligations towards her. So in Islam, the whole thing makes the understanding. If you ignore one of the components, you cannot be arguing something as a result, because that's obvious. No, we have in Islam, so this is a very sensitive issue. So we have to understand it very carefully. Yes, many practices around the inheritance have big issues and have big implications and repercussions on the society and on the families, and might result in injustice for the women. We agree on that. Yes, an uncle who is trying to kick out the daughter of his brother, for example, after his death, is something that is unforgivable, because he doesn't have dignity. He doesn't have the sense of humanity. So that's we agree on. But then we have to differentiate between the practice and the tradition. Okay. And the Islamic tradition and the Islamic law within the matter of the inheritance.
1: Well, as we are discussing Islam, you can hear the call to prayer echoing around the Medina as the light drops away here right in the heart of Marrakesh. Thank you very much for that, Singer Frizzy. The question there about why women get half of what men do. The defence, the explanation from Miriam was that this is derived from the Quran. What do you say?
0: Of course, totally, it is coming from the Quran. It's not something we came up with out of randomness. And it's putting me in such a frustrating position. I am Muslim, I am a believer, not that much of a practicant. Or am I saying the right word?
1: Yes, that's about right. You don't practice that much.
0: Yeah, I'm not. I don't practice that much, and I hardly relate to the situation. I have never been put in a situation where I am unfairly inheriting or seeing one of my family member inheriting. Alhamdulillah, we didn't witness any death of our ancestors yet. And I do respect what my Quran and my religion came with, but at the same time, I do believe that there are some things that should be progressing in parallel with the current situation and the current times.
1: Thank you.
0: We can't be we can't be asked to do the same duty and get half the rights.
1: Thank you very much indeed. Kuta Rias, student and activist. Is there, in your eyes, space for interpretation, space for reform and keeping within the laws and the traditions laid out in the Quran? Or is this as hard and fast as some people suggest?
4: So, first, as Mariam said, it's in the Quran. So, basically, we can't discuss that. It's something that we need to respect, something that even if we don't believe in it, much we should respect it. But in the same time, if I see it in my eyes as a new generation, if we want to say, when we talk about two people engaged, dating, we see that a woman won't accept 50-50 in a dinner. So she thinks that man should provide. He should provide in dates, he should provide in rent, he should provide in everything. Before that, the girl or the woman, when she is with her parents, she's never asked to work or to get money to home. So when Yusra talked about contributing, it's something that, but it's, we can say that it's a choice that a woman can do. If you want to contribute, you contribute. If you don't want to, you don't contribute. If you want to work, you work. If you don't want, you don't work.
1: But you will not inherit.
4: Yeah, but in the same time, it's not, you are not inherent because he is the man. Right. He will take care of every needs you have. So he should have a good part that he will. As Mariam said, even he's in charge of his biggest family.
1: I want to hear from the audience on this. I know that so many people think about it a lot. Madam, directly over there.
11: Hi, everyone. My name is Asma Fua. In our today's world, it's men don't provide anymore. That's why people find inheritance, it's something that isn't balanced between men and female. So for us as a female, we found that it's unfair because men in our today's world are they don't provide anymore as they used to.
1: Thank you very much indeed. In the front row, the lady there. Yes, if you would, madam. Thank you very much.
12: Thank you.
1: Thank you.
12: And a little bit of Arabic.
1: You're going to speak in Arabic. Fine. We'll get Hajar to translate.
13: She wants to make a comment about inheritance.
1: Thank you. Yes.
12: بالنسبة للرجل علاش هو تيدي الحصة الأكثر في الإرث. تنعرفوا بأن الرجل كتكون عنده مسؤولية كتكون عنده هو الحيز الأكبر في أنه يصرف على ديك الأسرة.
13: شكرا. Do you think men take a bigger part of inheritance because they have a bigger financial responsibility and they have to provide for the wife and other family members?
1: Thank you very much. Shukran, madam. Thank you very much, and thank you, Hajar. I'm just going to go to some people who haven't spoken yet, and then I'm going to come to you, madam. Just the lady on the edge there, that's right.
14: Hi, everyone. My name is Warda Bouy. Nowadays, like the financial leadership that we used to see in men back then, it's not there anymore. So we see women trying to find jobs for themselves, trying to support their families. So the reason of why men should get double what women are getting, it shouldn't be reasonable any longer, because a woman now is the one who's supporting the family. So what I think personally is that we should be treating this as a case by case thing. When it comes to women who support their families financially, I think they should get the inheritance fairly with the man in the family. Okay. But if the man is the one who's supporting the family financially, then I think it's fair for him to get whatever he is getting. Yeah.
1: Thank you very much indeed. And the lady here?
10: So to respond about what the girls are saying, actually I respect what was provided in the Quran as an Islamic girl, okay? But my question is, I'm living a real examples of some widows and some divorced or some families without any presence of a male character, okay? So after the absence of the parent or the father, there is no one to provide. Who will guarantee this rights for those children, for example? If the woman wasn't educated or wasn't working, so who's going to secure their expenses?
1: Thank you very much indeed. Yes, to the lady here.
15: Okay, I will give a personal story. So I'm a single mom. I don't have the choice to have someone to provide for me. I'm 33. I will not ask my father. I will not ask my ex-husband. And the law in Morocco don't give that amount of money to have a decent life with my daughter. In Quran, we also have testaments. So we don't just have tasib. Why do we choose tasib? And in tasib, in Quran, you have that, as you said, the man should be the provider. You have some inheritance that you have just daughters, and you have the uncle who irritates. This uncle, they never see the uncle. He take the money, and we, the daughter will never again see the uncle. Who will protect these girls? Mm-hmm. So if we want to apply the Quran, it should not be in a patriarchal way. So in the law, we should have, if the man take the money and don't provide, he need to be punished. Mm-hmm. The law is here to protect children, to protect citizens. Mm-hmm. It's not just here for religious stuff.
1: Very briefly.
16: Okay, I have 3 points.
1: I'm not sure.
16: Okay, so the first thing is, yes, I totally agree that women who have been wronged by the practices of men regarding the inheritance should be punished. That's totally, we have to agree with this, because Quran, when God, when he decided for each one his portion, he did it very fairly. So that justice should be demanded and should be applied. Now, if we want to talk about something else, it is about the manhood of the man. I am against that uncle who is trying to take the rights of the daughters who have no one left to provide for them. I am against him. So the law should be very, very strong. Towards this man. Okay. And we have to push the men to retrieve back his manhood, not to let the woman be the man and the woman. Ew, dear woman, let's make the men again, most of men, because this is the real issue here. We don't want to get a lot of additional burden. Women is a woman and should stay like the kind person, the kind creature. Why are we trying to fight over the man? No, man should retrieve back his manhood, should provide for the girl, and the girl should be the kind one she wants to be. That's what we should fight for.
1: Okay.
16: And if she wants to work, okay, she has the right to work, of course.
1: We will leave it there. Thank you very much. I'm not sure everyone in the audience agrees with you, but we will move on to our last question, and it comes from Salma Remodain.
17: Hello. Yes, my name is Salma Ramadan.
1: Close.
17: My question is, why in our Moroccan society do men get way more respect and value? For example, in family gatherings, men always get fed the best dishes first and the women get served last. Thank you.
1: Thank you very much indeed. I don't want to criticise the country that we are being very graciously hosted by, but the question is, why in Moroccan society do men get way more respect and value? For example, in family gatherings, men always get fed the best dishes first and women get served last. My presumption is also that the women do much of the cooking. Kilta Rias, is it your experience that men get served first and get the best dishes and the women get served last?
4: Okay, so in our family it's quite the opposite. So, and also I have a quite funny story. My grandmother and my grandfather went on a trip with their friends once. While they were in the trip, my grandfather made a law. No woman should cook, and all the men should cook during the 3 days. Right. So they had to cook, they had to do the men's stuff, and to have the all that burden. So I think it depends. It's a cultural stuff that it depends on families. And also I think that the respect we get is by how we treat the other. We gain the respect. We don't wait for others to choose if they want to respect us or not.
1: Thank you very much. Frizzy, our singer, is it your experience that men get the best dishes served first and women get the remains?
0: I think it's just a relative thing. In my family, for example, if my mother ever does this, I would just see it as her way to appreciate the effort my dad does outside, since she's a housewife, she doesn't work, and this is just her way to admire and acknowledge his man effort.
1: Thank you very much indeed. Miriam?
2: Well, in my personal experience, we don't have this. We are five. I have five siblings, or six siblings, one daughter, one sister, and four and five brothers. But so sisters are scarce, and therefore they are very well dealt with. So, no. But in general, if that happens, yeah, I should disagree.
1: There's also a question about respect. You do not agree, then, that men get the respect and women do not?
2: Why should one be less respected than the other?
1: Right. Okay.
2: Respect should be based on the one's actions and the values and the personality. If he's good, he's good. He should be respected. If not, he's not.
1: And thank you very much. Yusra?
3: Yeah, well, thankfully, me neither. I didn't have that experience growing up. My parents, my mom or my dad give us food and we just kind of shared it around one table, and there wasn't any preferred person of the family that would get more food. But I do feel that women are less respected in our society. And a big example of that is, like the woman from the audience earlier said, if you step out right now, I don't think that you will see the same treatment with women and men on the street, which is the most obvious example in Morocco. If I go out right now, I will get harassed. I got harassed coming here. I got harassed yesterday. I'm getting harassed tomorrow. And men don't have to deal with that, because public space is, in our unconscious mind, supposed to be a man's place. And I do think that in that way, we can see that our society, prefers men or gives preferable treatment to men.
1: Thank you very much. I am afraid that is all the time we have for World Questions, Morocco, Young Women and Change. From my producer, Charlie Taylor, and me, a big thank you to this month's panel. Thanks also to all our wonderful questioners and all the contributors to our debate here at Les Étoiles de Jamaa El Fna in Marrakech. I'm Johnny Diamond. Thank you, as always, for listening.
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19: Welcome to the newsroom. I'm Ankur Desai. The FBI say they forward a plot to attack the mixed martial arts event that was held at the White House on Sunday to celebrate President Trump's 80th birthday.
20: He has spent thousands of dollars of his graduation money from high school to purchase ammunition, weapons, and other equipment in preparation for this attack.
19: We've also got the latest from the Middle East after more Israeli airstrikes in southern Lebanon. And in football, you sing when you're winning, but also when you're losing too.
21: We're dancing the streets with the Scottish fans. It was beautiful to see the Iraqis and Scots dancing together. That's what football does. It unites the world.
19: Iraq make a losing return to the World Cup after 40 years, and there is yet more messy magic to celebrate. And we delve into the magic of music in movies, looking into the partnership between director Steven Spielberg and composer John Williams. We've got all of that and plenty more to come after this world news update.
8: BBC News with Moira Alderson. Three Iranian oil tankers have passed through a US blockade in the Strait of Hormuz for the first time in 2 months, according to maritime tracking sites, as Tehran and Washington prepare to sign a peace deal aimed at ending the war. BBC Verify has recorded that the sanctioned Iranian vessels owned by National Iranian Tanker Company have moved past the blockade line laden with cargo and sailed into the Arabian Sea. Details of the US-Iran deal are still unconfirmed. John Donison is in Jerusalem.
22: According to the unconfirmed leaks, much of the focus of the deal is on reopening the Straits of Hormuz. There's a commitment to get shipping back to pre-war levels within 30 days. The most challenging issue of Iran's nuclear program is only briefly mentioned, with negotiations to take place over the next 2 months. There's a promise to immediately lift oil and fuel export sanctions on Iran and to create a $300 billion fund to help reconstruct the country. That financial relief will likely infuriate Israel.
8: There have been more Israeli airstrikes in southern Lebanon on Wednesday morning, despite warnings from Iran that Israel would face what it called a hard response if it didn't stop the attacks. Lebanese media reported that overnight there had been drone attacks and shelling in several towns. Hugo Beshega is in Beirut.
23: There have been reports of some Israeli airstrikes near the city of Nabatea, which has been a key target of the Israeli military. Yesterday, reports that 4 people were killed in the south of the country as well. So we've seen that there has been a reduction in the pace of these Israeli attacks and also attacks that have been carried out by Hezbollah. But the war here hasn't really stopped.
8: Ukraine's foreign minister has welcomed the G7 industrial nation's latest conclusions on his country following its discussions in France. Andrei Sybiha thanked the G7 for saying it would increase the delivery of air defence systems and tighten sanctions on Russia. Here's James Waterhouse.
24: For Ukraine's President Zelensky, there are grains of optimism after an informal meeting with the US president and his suggestion that some sanctions on Russian oil could be reinstated after the Strait of Hormuz shipping lane is unblocked. Kyiv will also welcome this joint statement by G7 leaders, where they say they've agreed to increase ammunition supplies. They've also committed to increasing pressure on the Russian economy. However, such a pledge, as ever, hinges on America's participation, and Donald Trump has resisted making such agreements in Kyiv's favour in the past.
8: James Waterhouse reporting. World leaders at the G7 summit in France are expected to discuss the security risks posed by AI and social media. The heads of leading AI companies are expected to take part in Wednesday's talks. BBC News. The FBI say they foiled a plot to attack the mixed martial arts event that was held at the White House on Sunday to celebrate President Trump's 80th birthday. Five men have been charged with planning to use explosive drones and snipers to assassinate politicians and business executives attending the event. Our North America correspondent David Willis has this report.
5: In a statement, the US Justice Department alleged the plan was to funnel attendees towards an exit where snipers would be waiting to open fire. Officials became aware of the plot after the mother of one of the suspects alerted the police to gun purchases on the part of her teenage son. Court documents allege those charged subscribed to anti-government conspiracy theories and were motivated in part by dissatisfaction over the handling of files related to the late sex offender Jeffrey Epstein.
8: The United States has announced more than $1 billion in humanitarian assistance to the United Nations. A statement from the US State Department said the money will be divided between the UN's children agency, UNICEF, and the World Food Programme. The pledge follows a massive cut to foreign aid when President Trump came back to power. A 68-year-old man from Rwanda will stand trial in a Dutch court later, suspected of inciting and participating in the massacre of 3,000 ethnic Tutsis during the 1994 Rwanda genocide. Prosecutors say the man, who has not been named publicly, carried out what they called a rampage of looting and destruction against Tutsis in the southern Rwanda district of Mbazi. The footballer Lionel Messi has scored his first World Cup hat-trick as his side, Argentina, beat Algeria 3-0. Messi, who's playing in a record sixth World Cup, took his total to 16 goals, a joint all-time record. Earlier, Norway's star striker Erling Haaland scored two goals in their 4-1 victory over Iraq. BBC News.
19: Hello, you're listening to the newsroom from the BBC World Service with me, Ankur Desai. Welcome to the programme. The FBI says five men have been arrested in connection with an alleged attempted drone attack plot targeting Sunday's mixed martial arts event at the White House. Part of the plan allegedly involved striking nearby buildings with explosive-laden drones and firing on high-value targets with sniper rifles. Former U.S. Secret Service agent Barry Donadio told the BBC that the authorities only found out about the plot when a mother in Ohio called the police because she was concerned about her son buying weapons.
20: It's our understanding that he has spent thousands of dollars of his graduation money from high school to purchase ammunition, weapons, and other equipment in preparation for this attack, which is a very, very serious attack, which, according to the court document, was supposed to trigger and jumpstart a revolution here in the United States, not only to shoot innocent people, senators, other politicians, even potentially the president of the United States. So nobody here is taking this lightly. It is a very, very serious matter. I suspect this is a group of young men manipulated by whether it's media or the internet. And we know that the younger generation today are manipulated very easily by what they see on social media or the internet. So I think they are victimized by this as well. And now they threw their lives away for what appears to be an opportunity to feel special or feel part of a group that was going to literally try to overthrow the government. You're never going to be a hero by taking a gun and killing innocent people to change a political ideology. The White House is a fortress, and Washington, D.C. is a fortress in itself. So I don't see how the plan would have succeeded in any grand way that it would have been successful in. But we shouldn't have had to get to this point. Thank God that the U.S. Secret Service and the FBI also are involved in the matter and put it to an end.
19: Barry Donadio. There appears to be some good news coming out of the Middle East. After Donald Trump agreed a deal with Iran over the weekend, the US blockade of Iranian ships, which was launched after Iran had closed the Strait of Hormuz to international shipping, now appears to be easing. But the continuing attacks by Israel in southern Lebanon are calling into question the wider deal. I've been speaking to our correspondent in Jerusalem, John Donison, and asked him first about what was happening in the Strait of Hormuz.
6: We understand that ships are slowly beginning to get moving, but nowhere near the levels they were before the war. And the first exports of Iranian oil have been allowed to happen. And one of the things that we've got in the leaks that have come out of what's actually in this deal that has been done between Iran and the United States is that, first of all, there's going to be a lifting on oil export and fuel export sanctions on Iran. And there is a hope or an expectation that the level of shipping traffic in the Strait of Hormuz will be back to pre-war levels within 30 days, which I think many people might think is optimistic.
19: Do you know any more about the details with this deal, which we understand will be signed in Switzerland on Friday, so it's fast approaching now?
6: Yeah, it is. That will be the official signing ceremony, although the Americans saying it's already been electronically signed. We do know more details from these leaks. There are various media organizations that claim to have seen the text. It's pretty brief. A lot of it is about the Strait of Hormuz. That seems to have been the priority for the Americans. There's only a couple of lines on the difficult issue of Iran's nuclear program, simply saying that there will be negotiations to resolve that issue in the next 60 days. There is also something that I think the Israelis and hawks within Donald Trump's Republican Party not going to be happy with, a $300 billion reconstruction fund for Iran to help rebuild the country. And I've already seen the Israeli ambassador to the United Nations, Danny Danon, saying it's a bad deal for Israel, bad deal for the United States, and a bad deal for the Gulf. So certainly Israel not happy at all with what they've seen.
19: Yeah, unhappy about the deal. They continue to attack Hezbollah in Lebanon too.
6: Yep, more reports from Lebanese media of Israeli strikes in the south of Lebanon today. There were a number of people killed both on Monday and on Tuesday. And of course, yesterday we had really these very striking comments from President Trump, sharp criticism really of Israel's actions in Lebanon, saying that too many civilians were being killed and that Israel was being heavy-handed. But Israel is in a difficult position because here in this country there is plenty of appetite for that operation to continue. Plenty of people believe that Israel needs to finish the job against Hezbollah. And of course, Prime Minister Netanyahu under pressure at the moment because he's got elections coming up in a few months' time. He's not doing very well in the polls. So he's in a difficult spot because he doesn't want to upset his main ally, President Trump, but he's also in a pretty perilous political position here.
19: John Donison reporting from Jerusalem. Now, there are simply few superlatives left when describing Lionel Messi. At the age of 38 and playing his 200th game for his country and in his sixth World Cup, he once again stamped his authority on the world of football. Argentina, the defending champions, played their opening game in Kansas. And yet again, it was majestic Messi who stole the show. He scored a wonderful hat-trick to lead the South Americans to a 3-0 win over Algeria, which means he has also tied Germany's Miroslav Klose as the highest scorer in World Cup history on 16. Argentina football fan Annabelle was watching.
7: I just watched this guy kill it, shutting everybody down. Just being touched Messi is nothing but they got today a hat trick. Who would have thought? I wasn't expecting him to play, and he delivered a hat trick with a very precision lobs in. He ran. I saw him playing defense like the way he used to do. And when I saw that, I said, okay, well, we got being touched Messi today, and we did. So with that in mind, man, what a start.
19: Well, earlier, two players who will also have their eyes on the top scorer prize come the end of the tournament. Well, they took to the stage, Kylian Mbappe of France and Norway's Erling Haaland. Now, we got our first look at another of the favourites in the French who beat Senegal 3-1. And a double from talisman and captain Mbappe helped him become France's leading all-time goal scorer too. And Norway, well, they returned to the World Cup in style for the first time in 28 years with a 4-1 win over Iraq. So Messi and Mbappe understood the assignment, and so did Haaland. He answered the call and he scored twice himself. Now, it was a disappointing result for Iraq, who are making only their second World Cup appearance 40 years after the first one. That was back in 1986. But despite the result, the country's fans were still filled with pride. Sarah Manai has been speaking to US-based Iraqi fan Stephen Nabil, who attended the match and started off by asking him about his emotions for such a historic moment again for Iraq.
9: As soccer fans, we lost.
21: However, as Iraqis, we have won. To see the Iraqi national team finally join the World Cup after four decades of absence, it was a great moment. The Iraqi crowds, numbered in thousands and thousands, came from all across America and Canada and even Europe. It was a healing moment for everybody to finally be on the world stage. We finally made the news for our goalie saves, for our scores and goals and shots, not for bullets and weapons and politics and wars and sanctions. We finally made the global news for something that unites Iraqis, something that Iraqis love.
9: You've said it, Stephen. Iraqis traveled from afar to watch this first game, including yourself.
21: I flew from California, which is 6 hours across directly. Half of our plane was filled with Iraqi fans. There was so many kids that were from Iraqi origins. They were born in Canada and America that today was the first time they experienced being in Iraqi. They were super happy. They were super excited. I wanted them to have the first memory of Iraq, a memory of

0: and act and play sports and write poetry. And finally, we get to write our own chapter to say to the world, let us show you who we are, not what somebody else painted about us falsely or negatively. And yesterday we were dancing the streets with the Scottish fans. It was beautiful to see the Iraqis and Scots dancing together. That's what football does. It unites the world. And truly, that's what's happening right now.
1: Iraqi football fan Stephen Nabil speaking to the BBC's Sarah Manai. You're listening to the newsroom from the BBC World Service. To France now, where world leaders are gathering for the third and final day of the G7 summit in Evian. In a joint statement published a few hours ago, the seven nations declared their unwavering support for Ukraine and promised to boost military support for the country. Artificial intelligence is at the top of the agenda for the summit today. The leaders will meet executives from the world's biggest AI companies, including Anthropic and OpenAI, to discuss competitiveness and regulation of the industry. The meeting comes amid growing concern in Europe about reliance on US-controlled AI technology. I spoke to our correspondent in Evian, James Waterhouse, about today's summit.
2: As you sort of leaf through the agenda, they want to talk about AI, and they want to talk about online safety, notably social media around children. This is becoming quite a hot topic across Europe. We've seen the UK announce a social media ban for under 16s. There are similar discussions taking place within the French National Assembly. But there are also key figures from the world of AI as well, including Sam Altman from OpenAI. So you're going to have this dynamic where the G7 leaders will mingle with these experts and industry heads. We don't know what will be announced after it, but following that, we're told Emmanuel Macron, the host, will give a press conference. President Trump will also give his own press conference before flying to Paris, where he and his French counterpart are going to have a bit of dinner at the Palace of Versailles. And I think it's the worst kept secret that this is about keeping Donald Trump engaged and keeping him in the country for as long as possible, because at last year's G7 in Canada, he left early.
1: And how's the summit been in terms of whether it's been a success overall or not? It's wrapping up. The G7 leaders have also released a joint statement too. What did that say?
2: Yeah, I mean, Kyiv would welcome this joint statement. In it, at the top, the G7 leaders say they are united behind supporting Ukraine and that they've agreed to ramp up ammunition supplies, notably air defences. But these kind of words have never been uttered by Donald Trump. We know he's been reluctant to help Ukraine in the past. And maybe this is the G7's attempts at, you know, trying to pull the alliance together. But there's nothing in Donald Trump's schedule suggesting that he's going to have a formal sit-down with Volodymyr Zelensky. And we know the Ukrainian president has been pushing for that. So the question will be if indeed Donald Trump agrees to do more. I mean, he did suggest that sanctions could be reinstated against the Russians on certain parts of its oil trade once the Strait of Hormuz is unblocked. But it's not clear, you know, perhaps Donald Trump is turning his head back to Ukraine now that the war in Iran is seemingly ending. But I think that's also why we're seeing European leaders pledge to help the US president in maintaining the vital shipping lane in the Gulf.
1: James Waterhouse at the G7 summit in Evian. Let's return to the Middle East and the tensions over one of the most sacred religious sites, the Al-Aqsa Mosque in Jerusalem. There are increasing concerns that the Muslim compound is coming under threat from Israeli religious nationalists who want to forcibly change the way it's governed. Rhea Davies reports from Jerusalem.
3: This is one of the most remarkable, most beautiful sites anywhere in the world, Jerusalem's Dome of the Rock. It's from where Muslims say the Prophet Muhammad ascended to heaven on the back of his winged steed. This site is the most important in Judaism too. And below the dome and the Al-Aqsa Mosque compound, Jews pray at the Western Wall, mourning the destruction of their temple here 2,000 years ago. Under the status quo agreement that governs the site, custody of the Aqsa Mosque above is the responsibility of an Islamic body, the Waqf, and prayer at Al-Aqsa is for Muslims only. It's always said that any attempt to change the status quo, the governance of the holy sites, would lead to almost unprecedented tension between religions, even nations. Indeed, when the right-wing Israeli politician Ariel Sharon broke convention and came up here in the year 2000, it was the spark that led to the second Palestinian Intifada, or uprising. But such visits are now almost routine. Indeed, Sharon's successors, right-wing politicians,

0: Politicians like Moshe Feiglin are unashamedly open about what they want to happen here on this spot.
1: The whole land of Israel was promised to the children of God, which means the sons of Abraham, Isaac, and Jacob, what we call today the Jews, okay? And it belongs only to them.
0: The Temple Institute here in Jerusalem, they've already started commissioning and building artifacts to place inside the temple. A huge golden menorah, which they say will take pride of place in the new temple when it is built. For now, it occupies a plinth overlooking the Western Wall here in Jerusalem. The Temple Mount is ours. It's in our hands, chants Israel's far-right security minister Itamar Ben-Gvir. He's a regular visitor to the mosque compound, singing songs and praying in complete contravention of the status quo, and says it's just the start of increasingly greater Jewish and Israeli control of the site. That's impossible, say its Muslim custodians, including Dr. Mustafa Abu Sway, deputy head of the Islamic Waqf Council.
2: We recognize the damage. We recognize basically the daily, they undermine the historic status quo. At the same time, the idea of changing the Jordan, the Hashemites, as custodians of both the Muslim and Christian holy places, it will not happen, inshallah. It's jeopardizing the peace in the region. It is pitching everyone against everyone.
0: Thousands of Muslim men, women and children come every day, especially on Fridays, through the old city gates of Jerusalem up to the Al-Aqsa compound to pray, always watched over by well-armed Israeli police. And while talk of an American-Israeli initiative to seize control from the Waqf and tear up the status quo has brought international rejection, for many, the consequences of that would be unimaginable.
3: That report from Jerusalem by Wira Davies. Amazon is one of the most recognizable and valuable brands in the entire world. But now Jeff Bezos' business has been dethroned as the world's fifth most valuable company. Just days after its stock market debut, the value of SpaceX has surged, pushing its market capitalization to almost $3 trillion, surpassing Amazon. The milestone came as SpaceX, which is owned by Elon Musk, agreed to buy the startup behind the AI-powered coding app Cursor in an attempt to capitalize on the technology's success. Our North America business correspondent Michelle Fleury is unpacking all of this.
4: The comparison is remarkable when you look at the raw figures. Amazon generated more than $700 billion in sales last year. SpaceX generated roughly $19 billion. Amazon earned about $78 billion in profit. And SpaceX, by some estimates, lost around $5 billion. So on paper, Amazon looks dramatically larger and more profitable. But investors aren't valuing SpaceX based on the company it is today. They're valuing the company they believe it could become. SpaceX is building businesses across the emerging space economy, from its reusable rocket program to the rapidly growing Starlink satellite network and potentially other technologies that don't even exist yet, like data centers in space. Amazon's valuation is tied largely to the earnings and cash flow it generates right now here on Earth. SpaceX's valuation, well, it's tied much more to future orbital expectations. In other words, Amazon is being valued for what it earns, and SpaceX is being valued for what investors think it will become. And at the moment, Wall Street is betting that future could be worth even more than one of the largest and most profitable companies on the planet. And that's what makes this valuation milestone so striking.
3: Michelle Fleury reporting from New York. Now, is the key to Steven Spielberg's success not so much the pictures, the action, but the music that his film uses? Steven Spielberg's latest release, Disclosure Day, marks the 30th time the director has collaborated with the composer John Williams, now aged 94. Would we really have what are widely considered some of the greatest films of all time, like Jaws, Star Wars, Jurassic Park, and countless others, without that dynamic pairing? We asked Neil Brandt, film composer, historian, and critic, to describe the secret formula to some of the pair's most famous moments.
5: These are probably the most well-known notes of John Williams' film music. And when he first played this theme to Spielberg on the piano, which he does every time with his themes for Spielberg's films, he said, "There it is." And Spielberg said, "What?" He said, "That's your theme. You know the shark's there, and you know it's a predator. It's brilliant and boiled down to absolutely nothing." Williams had had a very successful career as a young man, working in television, things like Lost in Space and The Land of the Giants and stuff like that. So he'd learnt very early on to write economic music. With a film like Spielberg's Close Encounters of the Third Kind, the first job he did, I think, was to find the awe that was necessary for us to understand the effect of aliens being discovered for the first time. Williams sat at his piano and played combination after combination after combination of those five notes. And it's the one part of the film that everybody can hum. So Williams' approach to space, I think, is fascinating. The way that he handles the huge amounts of the sort of darkness and the unknown of deep space in something like Star Wars, where after we've had that enormous opening title with the roller for Star Wars, we go into space with this kind of strange, tinkly world, which is very much 19th century. It's almost like ballet music. And it takes us out into space, but finds space fascinating and awe-inspiring and extraordinary. With E.T., he takes a single idea of one alien who is stranded, who has to be helped, and he turns that sense of distance, the famous line, of course, E.T., phone home. Williams' music immediately links us and E.T. as an outsider, as someone who needs help, with this idea of a vast unknown expanse. The imaginary unknown. He can suggest enormous depths of strangeness and the supernatural behind ordinary natural things. And that works for E.T., it works for Close Encounters, it particularly works when Indy is deep in the tomb in Raiders of the Lost Ark. He is beginning to step into a world which is tied in with magic and with strange ancient powers. He and Spielberg have been bosom buddies for all of that time they've been together. They've made 30 films together. They have offices pretty much adjoining on the studio lot, and Spielberg utterly relies on him. Jaws, the shark, didn't work in Jaws, but Williams' music absolutely made us believe it did. And ever since then, I think that's what Spielberg has been going to Williams for.
3: That was Neil Brand, film composer, historian and critic, on the magic between composer John Williams and the legendary film director Steven Spielberg. Right, that's almost it for us from the newsroom. Thanks for listening to myself, Ankur Desai, and from the team.
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8: Coming up, billionaire John Katsimatidis on the gamble that changed his life. He tells me how dropping out of university to take over a struggling grocery store led to Gristides' supermarket empire, plus the lessons he learned from watching millions disappear in the airline business. That's Business Daily with me, Leanna Byrne, after the latest world news.
9: BBC News with Jane Steele. Three Iranian oil tankers have passed through a US blockade in the Strait of Hormuz for the first time in 2 months. It comes as Tehran and Washington prepare to sign a peace deal aimed at ending their war. There have been more Israeli airstrikes in southern Lebanon on Wednesday morning. The drone attacks and shelling come despite warnings from Iran that Israel will face a hard response if it doesn't end them. The FBI says it's foiled a plot to attack Sunday's mixed martial arts event at the White House, celebrating Donald Trump's 80th birthday. 5 men have been charged with planning to use drones and snipers to assassinate attendees. World leaders at the G7 summit in France are expected to discuss the security risks posed by AI and social media later. European G7 members have been asking for more AI-related security, a position that's irked the US. Ukraine's foreign minister has welcomed G7 nations' latest conclusions on his country. Andriy Sybiha thanked the G7, saying it would increase the delivery of air defence systems and tighten sanctions on Russia. Sri Lanka's bribery commission has reportedly arrested Yoshita Rajapaksa, the son of the former president Mahinda Rajapaksa. He'd been directed to appear in connection with an ongoing investigation into his admission into the Sri Lankan Navy and the UK's Royal Naval Academy. A 68-year-old man from Rwanda stands trial later in a Dutch court, accused of inciting the massacre of 3,000 ethnic Tutsis during the Rwanda genocide. Prosecutors say he carried out a rampage against Tutsis in Mbazi district. The footballer Lionel Messi has scored his first ever World Cup hat-trick. Messi, who's playing in a record 6th World Cup, took his total to 16 goals, a joint all-time record, as his side Argentina beat Algeria 3-0. Earlier, Iraq scored their first goal since their tournament debut 40 years ago in their 4-1 defeat by Norway. BBC News.
8: Hi, it's Leanna Byrne here. So we're shaking things up a bit at Business Daily. I wanted to make sure you know that our founders interview will now be each Wednesday, bringing you those stories and the emotions of the highs and lows of starting a successful business. Right, let's get on with the show. And today my guest is billionaire businessman John Katsimatidis, one of New York's most influential entrepreneurs. He's the man who built a grocery store into the Gracides supermarket chain and part of one of New York's best-known business empires. And to understand how he did it, I started at the very beginning. John Katsimatidis, you're one of those New York business figures whose life really sounds almost like a novel. You're born in Greece, raised in Harlem. You worked behind counters as a teenager. You studied at NYU, but then you just left short of graduating to take a chance on the grocery business, and by your mid-20s, you'd built a chain of supermarkets. And today, through Red Apple Group and your interests, they really stretch across everywhere: groceries, property, energy, media, and including New York's WABC radio. It's quite a story, John. So very welcome to Meet the Founders.
10: Well, thank you so much. And it's, you know, we have a few companies that we make a lot of money in. And then we have a few companies where we consider, let's have a little bit of fun. And, you know, our energy business has always made a lot of money. And our real estate business has always made a lot of money. And then we have the aviation business, which I don't think anybody's ever made any money. I mean, we were partners with British Airways back in 1984 in the terminal at John F. Kennedy Airport. Half the terminal was ours, half the terminal was British Airways. And now, you know why I'm telling you the story? Because we were partners in the terminal. I got to fly to Concorde all the time, like I would take a bus to school or something.
8: Wow, they don't even have them anymore.
10: I know, and that Concorde was such a beautiful airplane. It's sad that we don't have them anymore, but it's enjoyable. It's nice to be able to fly around the world and almost be carefree. And we bought a radio station, and we took it from number 28 in the region to number 1 in the country. And our goal is now to expand it to worldwide. And I do a few shows myself. So the older I get, the harder I work. President Trump is a friend for 40 or 50 years. I'm trying to compete with him because he's working very hard, too. I mean,
8: yeah, 80 years old. 80 years old. Yeah.
10: He's going to be 80 years old, and he's working 80 hours a week. So I'm 77, so I'm working 77 hours a week. And it is what it is. And I try every day to teach our people to accomplish something every day. Don't let a day go by without accomplishing something.
11: Mm. Well, that's great advice. John, you're a really passionate guy. I can tell by your voice. But I want to take you right back because you came from an immigrant family and your story is very much about hard work and building a business empire in one of the wealthiest cities in the world. Is that and a quintessential American dream story, do you think?
10: Well, all the immigrants that came in the 1900s, I mean, there was a wave of immigrants from the 1890s to the 1920s, and then it regained speed again after World War II, I guess. My two grandfathers, they came over in 1913 because everybody was looking for place where they could have an opportunity to have a better life for their families. And the joke I tell on the air is whether it's the Jewish families that came over, whether it was the Greek families that came over, the Irish families that came over, they all worked hard to make their kids and grandkids better than they were.
11: Mm. Who taught you about money when you were younger? Was it one person or was it just the people around you who you saw hustling?
10: Well, I'll tell you, I finished high school and I was going to go to New York University. I set up the couch and I set up the television set and I was ready to just to sit on top of the couch and watch television for all summer. Well, my mother, she throws me out of the bed and she goes to the local grocer guy and says, I want you to give my son a job. So she throws me off the couch, and I end up from trying to be on the couch for the next 3 months to working 70 hours a week. So I guess I'm a person of extremes. I either going to work 70 hours a week, and I think my mother had a big influence on me at that point. And then the influence on from my mother and my influence from my father was never do anything to ruin the family name. And my father, when his father left for America in 1913 and his brothers left in 1920s, my father worked for the Italian government for 17 years by himself on an island running a lighthouse.
11: Wow.
10: By himself, just him and a few goats. And for 17 years to be able to earn a few lira to feed his three sisters and his mother. And that's what you call dedication. And you don't see that very often.
11: Mm. You had a lot of role models that showed you what hard work was. But obviously you were quite smart too, John, because you went to NYU to study electrical engineering. And from a poor immigrant kid from Harlem, that must have been a really big achievement. But then you were a few credits short of graduating. What happened, John?
10: 8 credits short, because when my mother threw me off the bed, and I went to work for this guy that had a grocery store. He ended up being like my big brother, or he taught me how to work hard in his grocery store. And he had a problem. He had a family problem. He built a store, an additional grocery store for his uncle. And his uncle really wasn't capable of running it. So he comes to me one day, he says, I want you to take over that store. And I want you to have it and just sign these $1,000 notes, $10,000, you could have my half of the store. I didn't know what I was signing. I wasn't, $10,000 at that time was all the money in the world, and $1,000 a month, how do you pay back $1,000 a month? And I did it, and I ended up working 70 hours a week, going to school 40 hours a week, trying to sleep 20 hours a week. So something had to give. So what gave was I was 8 credits short of graduating. But the store became successful, and me and his uncle never, ever, ever had an argument. Why? When people make money, they don't argue. When partners don't make money, they argue. And I've never had an argument with him. He was a nice man. I ran the store, and it shows you what good old ingenuity would do, that we ended up making a lot of money in that store. And if for that those period of times, we made $1,000 a week each. And in 1969, 68, that was a lot of money. Then I moved on. You know, my suppliers, the people I did business with, ended up falling in love with me. And they would supply money for me to build additional stores.
11: Well, you built it up to 10 by 25. Did you ever think you were in over your head at any point?
10: By 24, 25, I had 10 stores. And I woke up and I was counting the money and I was making $1 million a year.
11: Wow.
10: And $1 million a year, right, in 1973, 74, was a lot of money. And then I went on to do other things.
8: You're listening to Business Daily from the BBC World Service. I'm Leanna Byrne, and today I'm speaking to businessman John Katsimatidis, founder and CEO of Red Apple Group. John, by this point, you'd already built a successful supermarket business, but then you started looking beyond groceries and branching out into completely different industries. What gave you the confidence to make that leap?
10: I had vision and I had intuition, and we went into the real estate business because in 1977, the world in New York City was coming to an end. Real estate, everything was coming to an end. And I didn't know any better. I was 24 years old, 20, whatever I was. And I started buying real estate. And I said the worst case scenario was I'll open up another store if I can't find a tenant. And I put about $5 million into real estate from excess cash from the supermarket company. And I woke up one day, and that $5 million I put in 1977, by 1980, it was worth $100 million. So that's when I had another reality check. And then I started doing other things, whether it was aviation and more real estate.
11: John, I do want to talk to you about the aviation part because, I mean, at this point, your trajectory just seems to be on the way up. You are killing it at whatever you do. But not all of it worked out right. When you went into aviation with Capital Air in the 1980s, that ultimately did end up in bankruptcy. Did you learn anything from that?
10: Yes. I talked to my partner at that time. His name was Farhad. I said, Farhad, I said, it's time to sell. Why? Because you can't start the week with $10 million in the bank and end the week with $9 million. Sooner or later, you run out of money. And we sold it. We sold the airline. We kept the airplanes as collateral. And the people we sold it to end up blowing up too.
11: That's a tough experience, John. Make you cautious?
10: No, it teaches you lessons. You have to learn from every lesson. So we went to bankruptcy court and we got our airplanes back and we went to Canada and we found this other person, and we're not allowed to own a substantial amount of the Canadian company. And we started an airline in Canada called Nation Air. And they used all the airplanes that we gave them from Capital Air. And so we were in business in Canada, flying around. And then when I went to bankruptcy court, we found the trustee that had an oil company that was in bankruptcy. And I ended up buying the oil company.
11: Yeah, so, that was your next thing.
10: Well, we bought the company for nickels and dimes. I mean, $7.5 million plus whatever the debt was going to be. And I sat down with the creditors committee and they said to me, you know, because I was a grocery man. They said to me, Mr. Katsimatidis, what do you know about running an oil refinery and an oil company? And I shouldn't have joked around. I tell too many jokes sometimes. I said, well, you know, I sell olive oil and I sell, Mazola oil. What's the difference? Olive oil, Mazola oil, crude oil. They didn't laugh. They didn't laugh.
11: I think it's funny.
10: But you know, I started to run the company and I started to turn around because you know what it needs? Any company needs leadership.
11: Speaking of leadership,
10: that is important.
11: You ran for mayor of New York back in 2013. What did you learn from that experience?
10: Oh, I learned a lot and I enjoyed running and I I came close to winning, but I wasn't really running in a fair fight, because the person I was running against was a very fine fellow. The one thing I learned, and I try to teach politicians, is don't tell people how bad your opponent is. Tell people how good of a job you're going to do. And I ran as a Republican because my daughter married President Nixon's grandson, who's a Republican. Mm-hmm. So to have peace at the family table, I converted to be a Republican.
11: Joseph, I wonder what your conversations with Donald Trump are like on immigration, because you're an immigrant yourself. So what are your thoughts on what's going on in the U.S. with deportations, ICE, the overall government policies?
10: I am an immigrant. And I will tell you, I was also vice chairman of the Ellis Island Foundation, where all the immigration came in. And Lee Iacocca, the famous Lee Iacocca, was honorary chairman. And we believe in immigration. We believe in people coming in because they want to work 80 hours a week and make a better family for themselves. That is immigration. We want more immigration. Here is where the European community went wrong, where President Obama and President Biden went wrong. They had migration. You don't want to be invaded by people that want to change your way of life.
11: But just when you say invasion, John, do you think your own family would have felt welcomed by language like that used in today's immigration debate?
10: Well, there's a difference. The migrants come in here and see what they could suck out of us versus the immigrants come here wanting to work hard and work their way up the ladder. So there's a difference between immigration and migration.
11: I wonder, when you look at America now, though, especially New York, do you think the same story that you have, that kind of American dream story where you could work 80 hours a week and you could get a return from that and become a wealthy person like yourself, do you think that's actually possible for a young immigrant kid starting with very little today?
10: Absolutely still possible. Absolutely. But there's going to be a big challenges over the next 5 years.
11: Few business questions before I let you go. I was going to ask you how the grocery business is doing.
10: I've been running it for 50 years. Sooner or later, I think it's better in somebody else's hands, because I'm busy. I talk to President Trump a few times a week, and I want to make a difference in the world. Mm. And that's what I'm using the radio business and the media business to do.
11: What about your acting career? You were in the Marty Supreme film. Maybe that's another branch that you can go off into next.
10: Well, I really enjoyed working opposite Timothée Chalamet. I know it's a tough business. I remember Josh Softee, the producer, made me do one of the takes 25 different times because he's a perfectionist.
11: 25, and wow.
10: But I learned. You know, but as a boss, as a CEO, I respected Josh Softee. You know why? Being a perfectionist and wanting to do the right thing, I would invest money with that guy versus somebody that wasn't a perfectionist.
11: Yeah, definitely. So do you have any of the Marty Supreme merch?
10: A zillion people must have seen me, because every restaurant I go into, they don't say, oh, there's John, the successful grocery guy. They said, oh, there's John from Marty Supreme.
11: All the millions, billions you've made, and that's what you're known for.
10: Yes.
11: Well, John,
10: I want to say thank you, because I got a doctor's appointment I got to go to.
11: John, thank you so much, and get your doctor's appointment on time. Thanks for your time.
10: Bye-bye.
8: That's John Catsimatidis, founder and CEO of Red Apple Group. He was speaking to me, Leanna Byrne, for this edition of Business Daily. The programme was produced by Amber Mahmood. 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
12: BBC World Service and Now Witness History with me, Elena Angelidis. I'm taking you back to June 1987, when hundreds of Greek Cypriot women marched towards a ceasefire line that split the island of Cyprus in two. At the time, trying to cross the country's divide was seen as an unthinkable, potentially life-threatening act.
13: I told my husband at the time, look after our son, and if something happens to me, explain what his mother did.
12: That's Nikki Katsoni, a member of 20 or so women who organised the march. They called themselves Iyeneges Epistrefun, meaning the women return, because they hoped to return to be on the ceasefire line. But why was Cyprus divided when Greek and Turkish Cypriots had long lived side by side on the eastern Mediterranean island? In July 1974, a military coup from Greece arrived in Cyprus, aiming to overthrow the island's elected government. Days later, Turkey sent troops to the island, saying it was aiming to protect the Turkish Cypriot minority.
14: Turkey has invaded Cyprus and claims tonight to have taken control of an area in the north of the island.
15: This is the invasion of Cyprus.
16: Large numbers of Turkish helicopters, troop-carrying helicopters, coming in over the Kyrenia Hills from the direction of Turkey.
12: Under attack, around 180,000 Greek Cypriots fled their homes, thinking they would be able to return days later. But Turkey went on to control around a third of the island, resulting in a self-proclaimed Turkish North and an internationally recognised Greek Cypriot South. United Nations troops took on the role of supervising an 180-kilometre ceasefire line along the divide. Many of the women who marched in the summer of 1987 had been displaced by the 1974 conflict and wanted to draw attention from the international community on the division of Cyprus and return to the homes they had lost more than a decade earlier.
17: 300 Greek Cypriot women and a handful of supporters from overseas had planned their demonstration under the slogan Women Return like a military operation, keeping the exact spot where they were going to try and breach the ceasefire line between the Greek and Turkish parts of Cyprus a secret until the last minute. And their aim today was to cross the ceasefire line, then perhaps return to their homes.
12: Nikki Katsoni was in her 30s when she said goodbye to her family to help plan the Women Return March.
13: Because our aim was to reach a hill, Aronas, that has a guard of Turkish troops. So we wanted to go to the other side. This was the whole idea of breaking the military line with white flags. With peace. Nobody knew where we would break the line because we were going to do it in a clandestine way.
12: I see.
13: But the story leaked out in a big newspaper, so it was no good hiding. I have the photograph of our first conference, and we say we are going to march home, but we are not going to say when or where. The government, women's organizations, most of them were against. They said, don't do that. And before our first walk, there were some very bitter comments in newspapers saying, these mad women are going to start a war between Cyprus and Turkey. How could a peace march of women create a war? We had all the right to go home. We hadn't done anything. We didn't have any animosity towards anybody. So we decided to show to the world what was happening in Cyprus.
12: The press said the women, many of them housewives who had never engaged in politics before, were provoking geopolitical tensions capable of reigniting the conflict. On the day, Greek Cypriot police tried to stop the march, concerned the women were putting their lives at risk by trying to cross into dangerous territory. So, the march organisers tricked their own police force by telling women from all over Cyprus to meet in the capital, Nicosia.
13: We said to people, our buses will be there to take us to where we are going to break the line. So, some buses went to one direction, and you had all the police in Nicosia running after them. And some buses went on to another direction. So the police didn't know where we were going. When we arrived at Aronas, there was no police there chasing us.
12: Once the buses made it to the secret starting point, the women began to walk. To protect themselves, they all wore skirts, as they thought the Turkish army might interpret them as Greek soldiers and open fire if they wore trousers. The women also held white flags and banners.
13: I love those banners because they express everything we wear. We just come in peace. we want to go home. I mean, which was obvious. And it was in English, in Greek, and in Turkish.
9: Mm-hmm.
13: And in that march, there were women from all walks of life. You could see that from what they were wearing. It was a very colorful crowd, very young and very old, very foreign looking and very familiar. People we knew and people we didn't know. But there was this kind of aura going through us all that makes us go in the same rhythm.
12: But that rhythm would be forced to stop in its tracks. By Nikki's side was her friend, Cleopatra.
13: We didn't know. We had to go through a minefield.
9: Oh.
13: The whole field was spread with these small notices saying mines. And we had to get to the other side. We were scared, all of us, because we had to walk on a very narrow, elevated passage of the soil. If you fell, you would fall in the mines. So Cleopatra and I got onto the very narrow passage. We look at each other and I think we thought of the same thing. If something happens to us, this is goodbye. And she told me afterwards that she felt exactly the same. I remember that look in her face as I talked to you today.
9: Mm.
13: Maybe we wouldn't come out of it alive.
12: But the group do make it through the minefield, hoping to pass UN troops in the buffer zone and enter the occupied area.
13: And then the peace force of the United Nations try to hold us back, not to go up to the hill where the Turkish troops were. We could see them from afar. So there was a kind of running and grabbing.
9: There have been scuffles between Greek Cypriot women and United Nations troops in the security zone, which separates the Greek part of Cyprus from the Turkish-controlled north of the island. The clashes took place as the women, who were demonstrating against the partition of Cyprus, tried to cross the mile-wide zone to confront Turkish soldiers near Nicosia.
12: The women sat on the ground, forming a line between the UN and the Turkish army.
13: Which was really an anticlimax. We were thinking there what to do. Because, see, if we ventured again, they were really there ready to prevent us.
12: At sundown, they turned back.
17: They were thwarted by a combination of United Nations peacekeeping forces, the extreme heat, and an old minefield.
13: It was a very hot day.
12: Yeah.
13: We were sweating, and they had put in my bra some cigarettes. And when I came home, they were all melted.
12: Nikki's secret stash might have melted, but the spirit of the marches reignited. Thousands took part in two more demonstrations, with later attempts crossing into the Turkish-controlled north of the country. The marches became known internationally as the Women Walk Home Movement. Cyprus remains divided, and Nikki has never returned to the home she lost in 1974. Nikki Katsouni was speaking to me, Elena Angelidis, for Witness History.
18: 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We can also be heard via translator facility K201AE Colville and K220AY Heber City. 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
19: They're tiny, yet without them, life as we know it wouldn't exist.
20: About three quarters of the crop species that we consume around the world are pollinated, at least in part, by insects.
21: These animals do things that sound impossible.
20: These are beetles called jewel scarabs. So these live in cloud forests in Central America, in Costa Rica, for example, and it's thought that they've evolved this beautiful metallic, like polished metal kind of look to their entire body as a way of camouflage. So if you live in a very moist environment, if you live literally up in the clouds, you're surrounded by droplets of moisture. If you have a kind of silvery surface on your body, well, then perhaps you look like a little droplet of water and so avoid being eaten by predators.
19: We're going to be hearing about their astonishing feats and find out if insects are disappearing because of climate change. Join me, Jordan Dunbar.
21: And me, Greer Jackson, after the BBC World Service news for The Climate Question.
9: BBC News with Moira Alderson. Three Iranian oil tankers have passed through a US blockade in the Strait of Hormuz for the first time in 2 months, according to maritime tracking sites. Tehran and Washington are preparing to sign a peace deal aimed at ending the war. With more details, here's our Global Affairs reporter, Mimi Swaby.
1: The sanctioned Iranian vessels, owned by National Iranian Tank Company, have been tracked moving past Washington's blockade line, laden with cargo and sailing into the Arabian Sea. The US imposed the naval blockade in mid-April, targeting all vessels entering and departing Iranian ports and coastal areas. And according to an advisory notice from the US military, it is still in place pending execution of signing the peace deal that was announced on Sunday. The deal offers some hope for thousands of commercial sailors currently stranded in the Strait of Hormuz on around 600 vessels.
9: There have been more Israeli airstrikes in southern Lebanon on Wednesday morning, despite warnings from Iran that Israel would face what it called a hard response if it didn't stop the attacks. On Tuesday, the Iranian military said Israel had violated the ceasefire 84 times in the past 2 days. From Beirut, here's Hugo Bashega.
2: This morning, there have been more Israeli airstrikes in the south of the country near the city of Nabatea, which has been a key target of the Israeli military in the south. So yesterday, we had some rockets that had been fired by Hezbollah towards Israeli troops occupying parts of southern Lebanon, really challenge the understandings reached between the Americans and the Iranians. We haven't seen the official document yet of this truce between the US and Iran, but we know from the leaks that a ceasefire in Lebanon is mentioned.
9: The FBI says they foiled a plot to attack the mixed martial arts event that was held at the White House on Sunday to celebrate President Trump's 80th birthday. Five men have been charged. Our North America correspondent David Willis has this report.
22: Officials say more than two dozen people were part of a plot that would initially have involved hitting the north side of the White House with drones laden with explosives. Officials became aware of the plot after the mother of one of the suspects alerted the police to gun purchases on the part of her teenage son. Court documents allege those charged subscribed to anti-government conspiracy theories and were motivated in part by dissatisfaction over the handling of files related to the late sex offender Jeffrey Epstein.
9: David Willis reporting. Ukraine's foreign minister has welcomed the G7 industrial nation's latest conclusions on his country following its discussions in France. Andriy Sybiha thanked the G7 for saying it would increase the delivery of air defence systems, tighten sanctions on Russia and help bolster Ukraine's energy resilience. BBC News. World leaders at the G7 summit in France are expected later to discuss the security risks posed by AI and social media. The heads of leading AI companies will take part in Wednesday's talks. European G7 members have been asking for more AI-related security, something that has irked the United States, where most of the companies are based. Sri Lanka's Bribery Commission has reportedly arrested Yoshita Rajapaksa, the son of former President Mahinda Rajapaksa. He'd been directed to appear before the commission in connection with an ongoing investigation into his admission into the Sri Lankan Navy and the UK's Royal Naval Academy. He spent over 18 months training in the UK, allegedly at the expense of the Sri Lankan government. Norway's royal family says the Crown Princess Mette Marit has undergone a successful lung transplant in Oslo. The 52-year-old Crown Princess had been suffering from chronic pulmonary fibrosis. The transplant comes just 2 days after her son was sentenced to 4 years in prison after being convicted of 2 counts of rape. The footballer Lionel Messi has scored his first World Cup hat-trick as his side, Argentina, beat Algeria 3-0. Earlier, Norway's star striker Erling Haaland scored two goals in their 4-1 victory over Iraq. The Iraqi goal by Ayman Hussein was the first since their tournament debut 40 years ago. This US-based Iraqi fan was at the match.
0: To see the Iraqi national team finally join the World Cup after four decades of absence, it was a great moment. It was a healing moment for everybody to finally be on the world stage, not for bullets and weapons and politics and wars and sanctions. We finally meet the global news for something that unites Iraqis, something the Iraqis love.
9: France kicked off their campaign with a 3-1 win against Senegal. The day's final match saw Austria beat debutants Jordan 3-1. BBC News.
4: I think I've read The Very Hungry Caterpillar more times than I've actually slept.
5: It's one of the top-selling kids' books of all time, about an insect that goes on a huge leaf and fruit binge.
4: Yes, but think about it. It's also a story about how an animal dissolves its own body and then rebuilds itself with wings.
5: Incredible. The stuff of science fiction, or indeed nightmares. Welcome to the insect world, where even the smallest creatures do the wildest things.
4: It's the subject of today's climate question from the BBC World Service. Plus, we're going to be asking, how is climate change impacting these micro monsters? I'm Greer Jackson.
5: And I'm Jordan Dunbar.
4: Let's meet our insect expert. In his spare time, he is a fire eater, a circus performer, and trains fleas to perform stunts. Yes, you did hear me correctly, Jordan. He's also a zoologist and a lecturer at the University of Falmouth in the UK. It's Dr. Tim Cockerell.
23: Hello, it's great to be here.
4: Really great to have you, Tim.
5: Tim, my favourite fact, though, apart from all of those, is that you have an insect species named after you. Is that Dr. Cockerell, or are they just Tim?
23: So it's built into the Latin name, into the scientific name of this insect. So it's Megaphragma cockerilli. So it's got the cockerel bit. So if a species is named after a person, you usually just put an I on the end. So it sounds really impressive, and I do like to talk about it, obviously.
4: It does sound really impressive. What did you do?
23: So I found it up a tree in Borneo, at the top of a rainforest canopy in Borneo. And I should say as well, although it does sound like a super impressive thing to have a species of animal named after you, if I say to an entomologist, I've got a species named after me, usually they say, oh, what, only one? Because there are lots of entomologists who have many, many, many species named after them. And of course, people like David Attenborough who have hundreds of species named after him. So I found it at the top of a tree, a rainforest canopy in northern Borneo. We climbed up all the way to the top. We extracted it from the canopy and we discovered it as a new species. And it was described by a scientist in the Natural History Museum, Andrew Polacek. And it's only ever been seen by humans once. There is one single specimen in existence and it lives on a tiny microscope slide dissected in the Natural History Museum.
4: Oh, so it's really small. What does it look like?
23: It's one of the smallest animals on planet Earth. It's about half a millimetre long, or slightly less than that, about the size of a grain of sand. And so if it was flying around in this studio, if it landed on your hand, you probably wouldn't even notice that it's there.
4: How did you find it if it's so small?
23: Yeah. Well, we have various sampling techniques. And so this was a particular technique where we send a substance up into the canopy of the rainforest that knocks the insects down. And then we collect them in trays and then we look at them under the microscope afterwards. And so a lot of the time you end up with this a kind of insect soup and you don't know what's there, so that you could spend a morning in the rainforest and you can collect enough specimens to spend the next 20 years analyzing back in the museum. And so we look at it down the microscope and then realize it's something completely new to science, and then the laborious process begins of taxonomy. And so that's a specialist in that particular group of insects that have to check it against all of the other specimens of all of the other things in that family or in that genus in museums around the world. They have to borrow specimens, get it down the microscope until they're finally certain that it is a brand new thing.
5: And is it a fly? Is that the closest thing?
23: It looks like a fly. It's actually a kind of wasp, a parasitoid wasp. Oh. And so a really interesting thing about wasps is that when you say wasp, most people imagine those big black and yellow things that annoy you at picnics. But the vast majority of wasps are very small things, and they have this life cycle called the parasitoid life cycle, whereby they lay their eggs inside another animal, usually another insect. And then the larvae of the wasp live inside that insect, a kind of meals on wheels. So they get this source of live food. And then a caterpillar, for example, will be munching away merrily on a leaf, completely unaware of what's going on. And then rather than turning into a beautiful butterfly, it kind of explodes and hundreds of tiny little parasitoid wasps emerge.
5: Is that where they got the idea for the alien franchise?
23: Exactly
5: from?
23: That. Yeah, it's a direct. It's
5: and
23: the
5: you've
23: direct
5: discovered a new one.
23: Yeah,
5: and you're really happy.
23: Absolutely. But now that sounds like a weird thing, doesn't it? You know, the idea that there's this weird way of life, this kind of alien, literally from the alien films, this alien way of being. That way of life is probably the normal way to be an animal on planet Earth. So there are probably more species of parasitoid wasp than there are of any other different kind of, certainly animal or complex living thing, right? Yeah. So they're enormously diverse. It's probably the most diverse group of animals on the planet. You can add up all of the species of everything else, all of the other animals, all of the plants, all of the mammals, vertebrates, amphibians, reptiles, everything else. You add up all of that number of species, it still doesn't come close to the number of insect species that exist on planet Earth.
5: Spell out for us what it is they do for us, whether we are aware of it or not.
23: So they've been around for an extremely long time. So the best part of half a billion years, 480 million years ago, is when insects first arose. And so they were around long before the dinosaurs, for example.
3: Yeah,
23: yeah. So they've seen the dinosaurs come and go. And so every ecosystem that anything that we see, when if you look out the window or you pick your favourite animal species or even humans, they've evolved in the context of these ecosystems that are intrinsically kind of interwoven with insects as a big part of them. And so flowers wouldn't exist were it not for insects. So the vast majority of flowers are pollinated by insects. And a flower is just an advertisement to an insect to say, can you come and share my pollen around with some other plants for me, please, and I'll give you a reward. And so we get this co-evolution for the best part of half a billion years of insects with everything else. And so they are just intertwined with everything that we do. And of course, there is then that question, what do insects do for us? And the answer is a huge amount. So the pollination services, for example, pollinating our crops, about 3/4 of the crop species that we consume around the world are pollinated, at least in part, by insects, right? And so that we can put a value on that. It's called an ecosystem service. Those things that we take from nature, the benefits that we gain from nature, that we can put a specific economic value on. And it's about $500 billion globally each year, just that value of pollination. So it's pollination, it's pest control. Often people encourage beneficial insects in crops. In citrus, for example, so if you go into some citrus plantations, oranges and lemons and things like that in the tropics, people encourage nests of this species of ant called the weaver ant. They use their really fascinating things. They use their larvae, a bit like a hot glue gun, to glue leaves together to create this. So the larvae secrete silk. The adult ants use them like a glue stick, gluing these leaves together so they have these arboreal nests. And then by foraging out, they strip all of the pest species from the citrus plantations, you know. So it's this great example of working with nature, basically, rather than spraying pesticides all over the place. There are usually some kind of beneficial insects or other animals that can suppress pest populations.
5: So I suppose my question is, could we live without them then?
23: Absolutely not. Just the pollination services alone, you know, the foods that we eat. If you imagine coffee, chocolate, berries, so many of our fruits, apples, apricots, all of these rely on insects being pollinated. As well as those things that we eat, there are also the oils that we eat, you know, a huge part of our diet. So if you go into a supermarket and look at a product on the shelf, some kind of vegetable oil will be pretty close to the top. And one of the most important oils around the world is palm oil. Palm oil pollinated by a tiny little weevil that's been exported from the native range in Guinea and West Africa and now is all over the world. So the entire kind of world population of that incredibly important crop is used in biodiesel, in cosmetics, in most kind of processed foods that we would buy. It all relies on this one species of weevil, which is now around the world with all of these crops.
21: Thanks, Tim. A reminder that you're listening to The Climate Question from the BBC World Service. I'm Greg Jackson.
5: And I'm Jordan Dunbar.
21: With us, we have zoologist Dr. Tim Cockerell.
5: Tim, you've told us how important insects are, but the key question for us is, how are they being affected by climate change?
23: So it's a really interesting question. There are some really key examples that have been studied about specific examples of insects that are responding in various ways to climate change. Broadly speaking, though, because insects are so diverse and because ecosystems are so complex, the short answer is we don't know exactly. We've got some kind of inklings, but it's always going to be that answer when it comes to studying any kind of ecosystem, is that it's complicated and we're working on it, but we don't know exactly. And so when it comes to climate change, there are broad trends. There've been some meta-analyses, which is where you take lots and lots of individual studies and combine them all together to see those broad trends. And there is a decline in insect species diversity, a slight decline, and certainly in insect abundance. So it's those two things we think about when we're studying biodiversity, is abundance and species richness, the diversity of things, and then the sheer kind of physical volume of things that exist. And so there have been some studies that are showing a decline in insect abundance and some small

0: location. Let's say that you build a road through the middle of a forest, then rather than a big patch of forest, you've got two smaller patches of forest, and they behave very differently. You know, smaller patches of forest can't support as many animals, but then of course you've got the physical disturbance, and then you've got the streetlights, and insects react. You know, we've all seen the idea of a moth to a flame. We've all seen insects flying against the window at night or coming to the light bulb. And so light pollution, for example, is a massive issue as we become increasingly urbanized. And so insects are being faced by all of these issues, left, right and center. And so teasing out the broad climate impact is actually very difficult. There are specific examples, though, really specific examples.
1: Yeah, I'm kind of looking down as to what you've got hidden under the table, Tim. Yeah.
0: Well, I've got several things, yeah. So let's bring out this one first. So this is a... Now, I'm going to use the word cockroach.
2: Right.
0: I've just kept it in this this container temporarily so that we don't infest the studio with cockroaches. And it's perfectly happy and healthy in there. And I'll put it back in its natural habitat in a second.
1: So this cockroach is probably a bit smaller than my thumb. It's actually speckled, like a grey speckled colour with a very dark black head, shiny black head. It's actually, dare I say, kind of beautiful.
0: So they're about 4,500 species of cockroach around the world. Only a handful of them are pest species, right? So most of them are very gentle, benign creatures that are involved in decomposition in ecosystems, right? So they decompose rotting wood. They live in caves and feed on the guano from bats and things like that. This is a species of insects that was discovered about 10, 15 years ago in a cave in Guinea in West Africa, in the entrance to a cave. And it's thought now that this is extinct in the wild.
1: Gosh.
2: So it's only in captivity?
0: Yeah, and it's kept reasonably widely. It's adapted quite well to captivity, and it's bred by kind of hobbyist insect keepers around the world. But it's very likely that this is now completely extinct in the wild. Yeah, of course.
2: And do we know why they've gone extinct in the wild?
0: It's mining. And I brought that in as an example, you know, so their habitat is being significantly affected by mining. But because insects are so intrinsically linked to ecosystems, everything, like all species, have evolved to occupy a particular ecological niche, you know, so they have a particular set of requirements. What do they feed on? What are the other species that they interact with? What's the temperature window that they live in? What's the humidity window? And lots of species are vulnerable to being kind of wiped out completely by, of course, those human impacts like mining, but other things as well. And climate change is a really significant one if you are an insect or another animal with very specific requirements.
2: So as the temperature goes up, if that's outside your requirements, you're not going to survive.
0: Exactly. And that's some of the effects that have been studied of climate change on insects are with some species of butterflies, some species of dragonflies. In the northern hemisphere, of course, you know, the further north we go, the colder it gets generally. And so insects have evolved to fit that particular window. You know, there's a kind of band right across the world that is the temperature limits that they are comfortable to live in and to breed in. And as the climate has changed, well, they are moving northwards. And so we've seen that. It's been studied in various species that the entire range is shifting northwards as the temperature increases, so they're moving
1: like
0: into the
1: mosquitoes.
0: Well, mosquitoes are certainly one. So the other issue that can cause, and this is why it can be an issue, is as well as moving northwards, so towards the poles as the temperature increases, imagine that your comfortable window that you've evolved in is halfway up a mountain, right? So you get further towards the top of the mountain, it gets cooler. Further towards the bottom of the mountain, generally it gets warmer. So as average temperatures increase, well, your comfortable window starts getting higher and higher and higher. So you think, okay, well, that's fine. But there's only so much space at the top of the mountain. Mountains tend to be quite pointy at the top. And so lots of insects are getting higher and higher. And eventually their window that they're able to survive in will just disappear off the top of a mountain.
2: And what's the problem? Explain why it's so important that something like this cockroach doesn't go extinct. What happens when you take them out of the ecosystem?
0: Yeah, so some species are ecosystem engineers or keystone species. So those species within an ecosystem that have profound effects on lots of other things. A classic example in North America, there's a species, the blue orchard bee, which pollinates apricots. Climate change has caused temperatures to rise on average. The apricots flower earlier, right? So we see this all around temperate zones, particularly in northern hemisphere. Spring is arriving earlier, springtime is warmer. But the effects are disproportionate. So the effects on the apricot trees are kind of sped up. And then the effects on the bees are sped up, but not quite as much. So the bees overwinter in these nest holes deep within the earth. And so they're slightly insulated from the effects, which means that as the apricots flower earlier, they flower and then the flowers have gone and then the bees kind of wake up.
1: So there's a mismatch.
0: Yeah, there's a phenological mismatch.

0: match in timing. And so the bees now are starting to emerge after their main food source has been and gone. And then, of course, we have the problem that the crops are not being pollinated quite as well. Again, we just don't know about the interactions in most ecosystems. We're right at the cusp of understanding or at the beginning of studying ecosystems. And so we meddle with them at our peril, but sadly we are meddling with lots of them.
1: We mentioned mosquitoes. If their window moves up and they bring things like malaria, they're coming to areas that aren't used to it because they didn't have malaria for however many years.
0: Exactly.
1: That's moving.
0: Yeah, and one of the more extreme climate predictions is predicting that London may even have dengue fever by 2060.
1: Because of the rise in temperatures.
0: Exactly, yeah. So dengue fever, you know, it's a mosquito-borne virus and we see it as a tropical, subtropical disease. We've kind of got to prepare for the situation that some of these tropical diseases may well be coming our way for people in the UK, for example. Another example with mosquitoes, actually, in the way, one of the ways that they are benefiting, and that it's not just that kind of simple idea as, okay, temperatures just get warmer on average and so things kind of move around. In Pakistan in 2022, where there were the devastating floods, they were left with lots and lots of standing water. Okay, so we've got increased temperatures, so insects can breed more quickly, you can squeeze more generations of insects into a particular length of time. The microorganism that causes malaria can reproduce more quickly, but then those stochastic events, those kind of extreme weather events that we're seeing more often because of climate change are causing those impacts. Like, for example, in Pakistan after the floods, there was this a big explosion of malaria, you know, more malaria than there should have been compared to previous records in that year, because there were just lots and lots of breeding grounds with all of that standing water that was left from the floods.
2: And you mentioned with Pakistan, because it was warmer and there was more water, the mosquitoes were able to breed faster. And that got me wondering, if insects breed quite quickly anyway, don't they? They can breed even faster. Does that mean they can sort of evolve and adapt to some of these changes?
0: Yes, yeah, so it's one of the reasons why insects are so successful. You know, if you're an elephant trying to respond to some kind of evolutionary problem, it's a relatively long period of time before that you get the next generation and the next generation that can kind of be selected for those things that kind of respond to that. Whereas if you're a fruit fly, well, then you can do that a few times in a month even. But climate change is still outstripping insects' ability, broadly speaking, to solve these problems. And so the other way of looking at that is that if climate change is causing problems for insects, imagine what it's doing for an elephant or for an oak tree that has that generational time, which is much, much longer.
1: Yeah. The climate is changing faster than even insects, who are the fastest evolving of all of us.
0: Absolutely, yeah.
1: You mentioned that the insects are like canaries in a coal mine, i.e. they're like an early warning system. What would we start to see if temperatures are rising and those ecosystems are being really affected? Is it things like food security? What would start to happen that we would realise, okay, there is a big problem?
0: Yeah, certainly. And so it comes back to all of those ecosystem services that we rely on that insects provide. And the big one is pollination. And so massive, massive implications for human food security, for example. But also there are other ecosystem services, like decomposition is a really, really big one. And so cattle, they produce a lot of dung. What happens to all of that dung? In most ecosystems around the world, in most agricultural systems around the world where there are cattle, there are also dung beetles and dung flies. And so they provide a massive service of just clearing up the dung, for example. You know, we would literally be up to our necks in it if it were not for all of those insects that were decomposing. But when a tree falls down, you know, for nutrients to return to the forest, it's cockroaches, it's termites. They're such an important thing. So as climate change pushes ranges of things northwards, well, then we're going to start to rethink what kind of crops we can grow and how we can rely on pollinators that perhaps were a few hundred miles further south 20 years ago or something like that.
1: Tim, this is an area where environmental and climate solutions come together to try and keep those global temperatures down. We need to reduce our greenhouse gas emissions, which we talk a lot about different solutions. But what are some of the unique ones that people can do and countries can do for insects?
0: Well, if you're lucky to have a garden, you can do very simple things like making your garden more friendly to insects. You know, in lots of urbanized countries like the UK, for example, our gardens are a massively important habitat, one of the most important habitats in the UK now, because we don't have many natural habitats left. And so making your gardens wildlife friendly, you know, not putting plastic grass down, just planting native species, making sure that there's a range of flowering plants that can flower throughout the year to sustain those pollinators. So So there are those individual things, and even just kind of planting some flowers, if you've got a balcony, you know, planting some flowers on a balcony to encourage or to help sustain those pollinating insects can be a really important thing. Having a pile of rather than keeping gardens nice and tidy, having some nice messy piles of logs for all of the wood boring insects. But then there are also those other things that we can do in the way that we consume that have direct impacts on insects. And so if you can afford to buy organic food that hasn't been treated with pesticides, for example, you know, lots of pesticides we now know are persistent in the environment. So they're sprayed on a crop, they're eaten by bees, for example, in small amounts, and then they kind of accumulate up the food chain. And so if we can work to eliminate pesticides from the environment, well, it can have a beneficial effect overall. So there are those individual things that you can do in the face of these kind of broad global issues.
2: And I can see, just to round us off on something a bit more lighthearted, that this cockroach isn't the only specimen that you've brought into studio with you.
0: No, so I have these beetles called jewel scarabs, and they're absolutely stunning, really, really amazing things.
1: They look like they've been spray painted.
0: They do.
1: They're so metallic.
0: I always think they look like polished metal. And so they're a scarab beetle. Many people have heard of the idea of scarab beetles that were revered in ancient Egypt, dung beetles. And so this is another member of that broad family. So these live in cloud forests in Central America, in Costa Rica, for example. And it's thought that they've evolved this beautiful metallic, like polished metal kind of look to their entire body as a way of camouflage. So if you live in a very moist environment, if you live literally up in the clouds, you're surrounded by droplets of moisture, and so you're living in amongst leaves, and so if you have a kind of silvery surface on your body, well, then you can reflect the leaves and perhaps you look like a little droplet of water, and so avoid being eaten by predators. And seeing these in the wild, you know, it's one of those incredible moving experiences to see the results of a few hundred million years of evolution. And these beetles are facing the challenge that their habitat is just disappearing before our very eyes, so they are very much in danger. So there's this astonishing diversity, but it needs to be protected.
1: Tim, thank you so much for coming in and bringing your friends along with you as well. It's the most exciting thing we've had in the studio.
2: Yeah, thank you so much.
0: That's good, no problem. No, it's been great to chat.
2: And thank you for listening. Don't forget, if you have a climate question of your own, then email theclimatequestion@bbc.com.
1: The production team were Diane Richardson, Simon Watts, Mike Regard, Grace Braddock, Melanie Stewart-Smith and Tom Brignall. I'm Jordan Dunbar.
2: And I'm Greer Jackson. And from all of us, goodbye.
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5: 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A group of cybersecurity researchers found changing one word in an AI prompt seemed to bypass ChatGPT's guardrails.
6: And the word we chose wasn't even malicious. If you look at it, it's just another rephrasing. The model on its own volition started generating very, very bad imagery.
5: Also on the show, what is a quantum diamond magnetometer? We'll explain it all on Tech Life with me, Chris Vallance, after the latest world news.
7: BBC News with Moira Alderson. Three Iranian oil tankers have passed through a US blockade in the Strait of Hormuz for the first time in 2 months. It comes as Tehran and Washington prepare to formally sign an agreement aimed at ending their war. The International Energy Agency says oil stocks in OECD countries have fallen to their lowest levels since 1990. It said releases from emergency reserves accelerated in May due to the conflict in the Gulf. There have been more Israeli airstrikes in southern Lebanon on Wednesday morning. The drone attacks and shelling come despite warnings from Iran that Israel will face a hard response if it doesn't end them. The FBI says it's foiled a plot to attack Sunday's mixed martial arts event at the White House, celebrating Donald Trump's 80th birthday. Five men have been charged with planning to use drones and snipers to assassinate attendees. Ukraine's foreign minister has welcomed the G7 nations' latest conclusions on his country at their summit in France. A statement said they'd agreed to accelerate the supply of air defences and missiles to Kyiv. Sri Lanka's bribery commission has reportedly arrested Yoshita Rajapaksa, the son of former President Mahinda Rajapaksa. He'd been directed to appear in connection with an investigation into his admission into the Sri Lankan Navy and the UK's Royal Naval Academy. A 68-year-old man from Rwanda stands trial later in a Dutch court, accused of inciting the massacre of 3,000 ethnic Tutsis during the Rwandan genocide. Prosecutors say he carried out a rampage against Tutsis in Umbazi district. And the footballer Lionel Messi has scored his first ever World Cup hat-trick. Messi, who's playing in a record sixth World Cup, took his total to 16 goals, a joint all-time record, as his side, Argentina, beat Algeria 3-0. That's the latest world news from the BBC.
5: Welcome to Tech Life, the programme about technology and how it affects all of us, wherever we are in the world. I'm Chris Vallance. A problematic prompt, transforming transit and a cosmic compass are all to come in today's edition. When a team of security researchers found a viral AI prompt being shared for amusement, their spider senses tingled at how it worked. Now they say, with small changes, it can be used to generate graphic images.
6: There was nothing bad in the instruction itself. If you read this and said, like, I should run this, you wouldn't think twice about it. And the model, without any direction, started generating all this type of really bad content.
5: And a piece of listener feedback, sort of, leads us to get some top advice about the future of travel, from electric planes to green biofuels to potholes.
8: Taking the plants that grow on the side of the verges on most roads and then converting that into a tar-like substance and then using that to actually repair the potholes.
5: And what on earth is a quantum diamond magnetometer?
9: We insert nitrogen during the growth, and this will form a certain type of impurity in the diamond, which has exceptional quantum properties, even at room temperature.
5: If you're feeling lost, we'll be your guide.

0: We begin with an investigation into the world's most popular chatbot, ChatGPT, which researchers say can be made to produce distressing and some shocking images with a simple text instruction called a prompt in AI jargon. Now, a word of warning before we go any further. Some of what we're about to discuss may not be suitable for younger listeners, and we'll also be making references to sexual violence. Our story begins with MindGuard, a company founded by Dr. Peter Garrigan, who's also a professor of computing at the University of Lancaster in the UK. MindGuard does red teaming for AI businesses, trying to persuade their models to do bad things so that the AI firms can fix the problem.
1: So AI red teaming is the process of acting like an attacker to try break the AI model or agent. And that helps defenders build their defenses because they've been battle tested. We want to make sure people can use AI safely and securely for society, but also want to make sure that these companies are actually able to deliver the services themselves, and we can responsibly and ethically disclose these problems so they can go fix them.
0: In May, one of MindGuard's researchers found a prompt that had gone viral online, being shared thousands of times because of the amusing output it made ChatGPT produce. Peter says it looked innocent enough.
1: Very generic prompt. It's like, you know, 20, 25 words, nothing bad in it.
0: But the way it worked, in particular how it got ChatGPT to generate images, concerned them. They investigated, and sure enough, a small change could get it to generate graphic images.
1: We took this prompt and changed the single word. And by changing that single word, and the word we chose wasn't even malicious, if you look at it, it's just another rephrasing, the model on its own volition started generating very, very bad imagery. Sometimes sexual, sometimes gruesomely violent, and sometimes both together.
0: MindGuard's AI safety and security researcher, Jim Nightingale, did much of the work on the prompt. We asked him to read out some of a report he wrote describing the issue.
2: I am not easily rattled. I like to think that as a red team researcher, I have a certain stoicism. I investigate where there are gaps in AI safety, and that sometimes means seeing or reading disturbing content. But I am bulwarked and buoyed by knowing that the work I do, that we do at MindGuard, makes AI safer for everybody else. But today what I found left me shaken and in tears. This is rare.
0: The nature of the images Jim was able to persuade ChatGPT's latest public model, GPT 5.4, to produce is the reason we're not sharing details about the prompt. It's important to note the company didn't tell the AI what to produce. All the contents of the images were created by the model.
1: The thing that worried us most concerning isn't that we got it to do it. Everyone in the space knows you can do this with enough time and effort. But this one was a single instruction. There was nothing bad in the instruction itself. If you read this and said, I should run this, you wouldn't think twice about it. And the model, without any direction, started generating all this type of really bad content.
0: Well, we've seen some of the images. There are some that show sexual posing, sometimes with nudity. Some are more sinister. One showed a man with a graphic head injury. Another showed a young woman, her face covered in blood. Features of the image could suggest sexual violence. ChatGPT titled it Grim Crime Scene Aftermath. A further image shows a frightened-looking young woman tied up in an empty room. ChatGPT titled that Abandoned in Fear and Restraint. A reminder, the prompt had not specified crime or violence. When MindGuard went to OpenAI about this, they got only an automated response, though they did suspect a limited effort, easily circumvented, had been made to block the prompt. It was only when the BBC approached OpenAI that they gave this statement.
3: We take these reports seriously. After investigating this trend, we've introduced additional safeguards against this type of prompt. Our safety systems are designed to block potentially harmful images that are uploaded to ChatGPT, and we analyse whether the AI-generated image violates our policies before we show the image to the user. We also combine automated systems and human review to identify and block harmful material.
0: But MindGuard say, despite the fix, with modifications, the prompt can still generate upsetting images. And they say it would potentially be possible, using a different technique, to persuade the model to break its guardrails again and add real people's faces to this output. Now, it's worth remembering how these AI models work. They are trained on huge databases of images which already exist online. The language in the prompt didn't include any reference to violence or crime, so to produce these results makes MindGuard concerned about what kind of images the model may have been trained on. This is something which worried MindGuard's Jim Nightingale.
2: I'm struck that while what I saw was generated, an artificial image, it has ties to real images and the real world.
0: But these AI models are often called black boxes, so we can't be exactly sure what has gone into their training. MindGuard's work reflects a wider issue that with time and effort, many experts say it's nearly always possible to persuade AI models to break their safeguards, so-called jailbreaking. Last year, researchers at the UK's AI Security Institute found universal jailbreaks that overrode safeguards across a range of harmful requests in every system they tested. So why is it so hard to get models to follow their own rules? Well, for an independent view, I spoke to Dr. Raman Chowdhury, Chief Executive of Humane Intelligence, who works on the red teaming of generative AI models. And to be clear, she hasn't seen the output of MindGuard's work and isn't associated with it.
4: Very simply, the output of these models is probabilistic, not deterministic. And what that means is we cannot accurately say the model will consistently come up with the same output every time. That actually makes it very, very hard to consistently test and, you know, provide likelihoods of when failure will happen. What that means is it's more akin to, you know, talking to an inconsistent person, where sometimes you'll ask them what 2 + 2 is, and sometimes it's, you know, most of the time it's 4, but sometimes it's 3.9, and on occasion it'll be 99. And that's pretty much how these generative AI models work.
0: Is there a sort of a deeper issue here that the models don't really understand what they're making or what they're being asked to do?
4: Absolutely. Models do not understand intent. They do not understand context. They do not understand propriety or right or wrong. What the best we can do as humans is give instructions to models on how to perform. These are reasoning style tasks, and the models interpret these reasoning style tasks. Now imagine, you know, you as a full grown adult was thrown into a culture and a society and a people for whom you had no idea of their norms or expectations. You had no idea what good or bad meant or right or wrong. That is essentially the context in which these models operate.
0: Does this speak to the sort of the data that is the foundation of the model?
4: It absolutely does speak to the data that's the foundation of the model. But again, the trade-off is, you know, do we not include any violent scenes ever or violent images ever? That would, for some people who may be crafting these images for purely innocent purposes, for example, to storyboard a play, where there is a criminal and a crime scene, for them it would render these models, frankly, useless. Also, there is one extreme in which we might be concerned about censorship. So there are gray areas in which some of these kinds of content may be seen as stifling or overreach of moderation.
0: Do the companies put enough effort and deploy enough technology to stop problematic output? I mean, are they taking this seriously enough in general?
4: I have sort of two answers to that question. There are a lot of people at these companies working incredibly hard to ensure that they are safe. I wonder if the investment in safety and security matches the investment that's being put into foundational research and growth of these models. That being said, again, they have an incredibly difficult task. And really what will never happen is that these companies have decided, or we as a society have decided that their task is done. Their task will never be done.
0: That's Dr. Raman Chowdhury. And if you've any views on that story, we'd love to hear from you. This is Tech Life on the BBC World Service with me, Chris Vallance, and with you, our listeners. Remember, you can always get in touch. We're on +44 330 1230 320. That's the number for WhatsApp messages and voice notes. We love hearing from you. Or you can email us on techlife@bbc.co.uk. And that's how the people behind our next item contacted us. Regular listeners will remember a few weeks ago, we heard about AI cameras designed to spot potholes. It was our episode called The AI Pothole Hunter, which you can still find on our podcast feed.
5: We use cameras mounted in city vehicles or road authority vehicles, mounted much like a dash cam, so looking forward. And we run computer vision algorithms, so AI algorithms, on the video streams captured by those cameras. And we're able to extract all of that information, so the road surface condition, the traffic signs, the streetlights. We can create an inventory. We can understand the quality, the health of that inventory, and then help those responsible for the roads to direct resources to the best possible place at the best possible time.
0: That addition clearly echoed around the corridors of power, at least here in the UK, because shortly afterwards, an official from the Ministry of Transport got in touch and asked if we'd like to speak to their chief scientific advisor, Professor Patricia Thornley. Her job is providing independent scientific advice to ministers and policymakers. Well, we're always open to suggestions from listeners, so a few days ago, I called her up for a chat about potholes.
6: Basically, when you have a crack in the road and you end up getting a little bit of water and getting into it, ice is actually has a bigger volume than water has. So when it freezes, the ice pushes the bits on either side of it apart. So that's pushing the road surface apart. That creates a little gap, and over time that becomes a hole.
0: How can science help fix this pothole problem?
6: Yes, so I think there's a few ways there. Let's think over the life cycle of this. And the first thing is spotting the pothole, spotting it early enough before it becomes a problem. And there is the opportunity to have monitoring, remote monitoring and AI type solutions that will allow us to spot them earlier. You could, in the future, end up with robotics, where you end up with, you know, remote repairing of those potholes. We are not quite at that point yet. But things that we can do today are look at the materials. I mean, you know, a road surface will last so long. If we can get some of those materials through the clever work our material scientists are doing to make the road surface last longer before we get that pothole again, then that will improve things, because it means less time out to actually need to repair it. And it means we're using less material on it and we're spending less money on it. So the material science is really important here.
0: And what kind of materials could these future roads be made out of?
6: Oh, all sorts. So one of the things that we've been looking at particularly recently is trying to substitute those fossil-based materials with bio-derived stuff, taking the plants that grow on the side of the verges on most roads. And, you know, you want to cut those down to improve visibility and pedestrian access, etc. Taking that material that's cut down and then converting that into a tar-like substance, which is therefore taking the waste, it's renewable, it's low carbon, and then using that to actually repair the potholes.
0: Is there more pressure on the roads in terms of the kind of wear and tear that might help create potholes?
6: Yeah, I think that's correct. And also, everybody wants an SUV, so our car sizes have increased over decades. But also, as we move to electrification and electric vehicles, those cars tend to be heavier.
0: So because of the battery weight, is that?
6: Absolutely. So you are putting more pressure on the roads. And there's a lot of work been going on. We have massively increased the energy density of the battery. So I think most people who've looked at electric vehicles know that they can now get much more miles per unit of car. And that means per unit of battery than they were able to even 2 years ago, 5 years ago. But that also is being done with a reduced weight.
0: You talked about the electrification of road vehicles. I mean, do you think we'll ever see electrification of aviation? I mean, there's a huge challenge because aviation fuel packs an awful lot of energy into a very small, light space relative to today's batteries. But do you think that will change? We'll see electrified aviation?
6: I think that the rate of pace of change with batteries and electric shouldn't be underestimated. So I think that it is possible, but I think that it is a long way off. My best guess would be 2050 and beyond. well, you know, if we don't work towards it, then it'll never happen, will it? So we've got to keep going. We've got to keep looking at how to get that energy density that we need. But in the meantime, we have a, you know, options around, like I said, the sustainable aviation fuel, which will reduce carbon around that as well.
7: You've got an expertise in biofuels. What are you excited about within biofuels?
6: So biofuels are about taking stuff that grows. It can be grass, it can be trees, it can be purpose-grown plants, it can be waste materials. And it's about turning that into something that is of the same specification as the petrol in your car or the kerosene that's used in an aeroplane. And that means making it more efficient, which brings down the cost of the biofuel. The concern around that is sustainability, because biofuels usually require land, unless they're a waste-based system, they require land in order to grow them. And I think one of the things that I'm excited about is the opportunities that we have around data and technology to be able to be really careful about monitoring biofuels. So I think it's really important that we make better use now of the satellite data that we have, of the imaging data and other sort of artificial intelligence type technologies to be able to help us be confident that the biofuels that we're buying are sustainable and haven't caused negative land use impacts. And this is particularly important where we're importing them from countries where there can be tension around land use. And I'm, you know, I've worked in that sector for a long time. I know that there are lots of sustainable biofuels out there. And I think technology can give us the chance to prove that those really are sustainable. And that would be huge.
7: Well, thanks very much. Thank you for that. And thank you for talking to us. It was a real pleasure.
6: Thanks, Chris. Lovely to talk to you.
0: Now, which way is north? No, I've not lost my sense of direction, because for millennia, humans have been answering that question with compasses. But magnetic north is on the move. In the 1800s, it was somewhere close to Canada. Now it's closer to Russia. And that's a problem for the global positioning systems on submarines, planes, and even our phones. No wonder I'm always getting lost. To help us all deal with this shift, scientists have sent a device into space called a diamond quantum magnetometer. David Roy-Gay is the founder of Canadian company SB Quantum, which makes the device.
8: Your compass, analog compass, will actually tell you where the north is. And it's always going to point to the magnetic north, so not the geographic north. That's why we need the updated map. But maybe not everybody knows, but we're carrying compasses into all our pockets. In every cell phone, there's an electronic compass. And this one differs from the analog compass because it needs a map, a reference map, to know where it's pointing at. So actually, all these electronic compasses will use this worldwide magnetic map that we're at the beginning of the process of releasing new versions in the future with our technology.
7: So how are you going to measure the Earth's magnetic field? And I appreciate this is complicated. So perhaps give us the very, very basic, give us the primary school version of it, please.
8: Yeah, so we're going to send a satellite in orbit, and we're going to have our compass technology on it. And it will circle around Earth and collect the data everywhere on the planet, curate it, and release the next version of the World Magnetic Map, which is due for 2030.
7: So your compass is very different. It's, you're using something called a diamond quantum magnetometer. Is it actually a diamond to begin with?
8: It is. So we're using atomic impurities into a beautiful purple slab of diamond, which is grown in lab. So we insert nitrogen during the growth, and this will form a certain type of impurity in the diamond, which has exceptional quantum properties, even at room temperature. And we can use these quantum properties to measure the arithmetic field with a great level of accuracy.
7: And it was launched into space quite recently.
9: 4, 3, 2, 1. Ignition and liftoff, Falcon 9. Go SpaceX, go Transporter 16.
7: Does this potentially give us an alternative or a substitute for GPS, the global positioning system that, you know, is in your cars, in your phone, that a lot of people rely on for navigation, but people worry about, you know, becoming unavailable or being misused, abused, spoofed, whatever?
8: Absolutely. So the strategy is going to be a bit different. Instead of measuring the core magnetic field, we're going to measure the crustal magnetic field.
7: So the compass measures essentially the magnetic field created by the metal core, the iron core of the Earth. What you want to do is measure the rocks that make that we all stand on, essentially the crust of the Earth. You want to measure the magnetic field of those rocks because they change depending on where you are.
8: Yes. So the rocks have a much more local structure, much more details. So in the same way that if you approach your compass from your car, your compass is going to be altered. So every rock will play a similar pattern. So if we have access to this global crustal rock type of map, then we can achieve much more precise navigation than telling you the north is here. You can actually fuse that with other instruments so that we get the positioning to a few tens of meters. So it's not going to be as accurate as GPS, but when you have nothing else, it might be game changer.
7: I remember reading somewhere that pigeons navigate using something like this. Am I right? Am I suffering from a delusion?
8: No. The animal kingdom has exploited magnetic fields for navigation to some extent. So there's nice articles about sharks, turtles, and birds navigating using magnetic fields. So in some ways, we're kind of catching up.
7: What are the applications for this alternative GPS, if you like? Where do you see it being used most?
8: Yeah, so in Eastern Europe, GPS is jammed quite often or spoofed, which can lead to planes drifting in another country, or just losing GPS instruments. In some cases in the Arctic, there's a particular environment in terms of the GPS availability is not quite as good. And also, since you're close to the North Magnetic Pole, where all the auroras mostly happen, so the northern lights, this will alter the quality of the GPS signal. So instead of having 1 meter positioning accuracy, maybe you'll have 10 meters. Maybe sometimes you'll lose the signal. So having these backup systems can be pretty useful for intelligence reconnaissance missions in the north, and especially for autonomous platforms, which need accurate positioning or else you're going to lose them.
0: Well, today's Tech Life journey to Magnetic North is nearly at its end. 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Today's Tech Life was produced by Imran Rahman Jones and presented by me, Chris Vance.
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11: Welcome to the newsroom. I'm Ankur Desai. A glimmer of positivity as three Iranian oil tankers pass through a U.S. blockade in the Strait of Hormuz for the first time in 2 months.
12: There are currently about four different ideas on the table, looking at ways to open those straits. That needs to cohere into a single, understandable plan, and industry needs to be involved in that planning.
11: In football, you sing when you're winning, but also when you're losing too.
13: We're dancing the streets with the Scottish fans. It was beautiful to see the Iraqis and Scots dancing together. That's what football does. It unites the world.
11: Iraq make a losing return to the World Cup after 40 years, but the fans are still smiling. And there is yet more messy magic to celebrate too. There is a scandal over the price of ice cream in Japan, which we'll tell you all about. And we explore the secrets to the success of the music in the movies of Steven Spielberg with his partner in crime, composer John Williams. All of that to follow this world news update.
14: BBC News with Moira Alderson. Three Iranian oil tankers have passed through a US blockade in the Strait of Hormuz for the first time in 2 months, according to maritime tracking sites. Tehran and Washington are preparing to sign a peace deal aimed at ending the war. With more details, here's our global affairs reporter, Mimi Swaby.
15: The sanctioned Iranian vessels, owned by National Iranian Tank Company, have been tracked moving past Washington's blockade line, laden with cargo and sailing into the Arabian Sea. The US imposed the naval blockade in mid-April, targeting all vessels entering and departing Iranian ports and coastal areas. And according to an advisory notice from the US military, it is still in place pending execution of signing the peace deal that was announced on Sunday. The deal offers some hope for thousands of commercial sailors currently stranded in the Strait of Hormuz on around 600 vessels.
14: The International Energy Agency says oil stocks in OECD countries have fallen to their lowest level since 1990. It said releases from emergency reserves accelerated in May due to the conflict in the Gulf. In its latest monthly report, the IEA said the world's oil market will gradually recover from the closure of the Strait of Hormuz if the framework peace deal between the United States and Iran holds. There have been more Israeli airstrikes in southern Lebanon on Wednesday morning, despite warnings from Iran that Israel would face what it called a hard response if it didn't stop the attacks. Lebanese media reported that overnight there had been drone attacks and shelling in several towns. Our Middle East correspondent, Hugo Bushega, is in Beirut.
16: Obviously, what is happening here is challenging the understandings reached by the Americans and the Iranians. And there was strong reaction in Israel against these truce and the idea that Lebanon should be included in any kind of deal with Iran, because Israeli officials have been saying that the war against Hezbollah was separate to the war happening in Iran and that it should continue.
14: Hugo Bushega reporting from Beirut. Ukraine's foreign minister has welcomed the G7 industrial nations' latest conclusions on his country following its discussions in France. Andriy Sybiha thanked the G7 for saying it would increase the delivery of air defence systems and tighten sanctions on Russia. Here's James Waterhouse.
17: For Ukraine's President Zelensky, there are grains of optimism after an informal meeting with the US president and his suggestion that some sanctions on Russian oil could be reinstated after the Strait of Hormuz shipping lane is unblocked. Kyiv will also welcome this joint statement by G7 leaders, where they say they've agreed to increase ammunition supplies. They've also committed to increasing pressure on the Russian economy. However, such a pledge, as ever, hinges on America's participation, and Donald Trump has resisted making such agreements in Kyiv's favour in the past.
14: World News from the BBC. World leaders at the G7 summit in France are expected to discuss the security risks posed by AI and social media later. The heads of leading AI companies are expected to take part. The BBC's Christian Fraser is in Avion.
18: They have invited the CEOs of the biggest AI companies. So Sam Altman is here, Dario Amodé is here, Demis Hassabis. In the shadows of that, it's quite an extraordinary row that's brewing between Anthropic and the White House. The White House has just decreed that Anthropic will not be able to export its latest models to the rest of the world, so Fable 5, Mythos 5. But that is also going to stir a conversation among the Europeans that they need to find alternatives to the US artificial intelligence models if the Americans are going to weaponize the use of it.
14: The FBI say they foiled a plot to attack the mixed martial arts event that was held at the White House on Sunday to celebrate President Trump's 80th birthday. Five men have been charged with planning to use explosive drones and snipers to assassinate politicians and business executives attending the event. One of them is a 19-year-old from Ohio whose mother told police he'd been talking to an extremist group online. Sri Lanka's Bribery Commission has reportedly arrested Yoshita Rajapaksa, the son of former President Mahinda Rajapaksa. He'd been directed to appear before the commission in connection with an ongoing investigation into his admission into the Sri Lankan Navy and the UK's Royal Naval Academy. Norway's royal family says the Crown Princess Mette Marit has undergone a successful lung transplant. She was operated on at a hospital in Oslo. The 52-year-old Crown Princess had been suffering from chronic pulmonary fibrosis, which was first diagnosed 8 years ago. The transplant comes just 2 days after her son was sentenced to 4 years in prison after being convicted of 2 counts of rape. That's the latest. BBC News.
11: Hello, you're listening to the newsroom from the BBC World Service with me, Ankur Desai. Welcome to the programme. There appears to be some good news coming out of the Middle East after Donald Trump agreed a deal with Iran over the weekend. The US blockade of Iranian ships, which was launched after Iran closed the Strait of Hormuz to international shipping, now appears to be easing. 3 Iranian oil tankers have now passed through the blockade, although as many as 600 vessels are still stranded. The International Chamber of Shipping represents the world's national shipowner associations and over 80% of the world merchant fleet. John Storpert is their marine director. So how long will it take before things return to normal?
12: Obviously, firstly, we need a meaningful peace deal that is respected by all sides. Then there needs to be mine clearance in the traffic separation scheme to remove the threat of mines. Confidence will need to return to the ships that are stuck there, and that will vary depending on the company and the threats that they could potentially face. And I think we will also need to see, at least in the early stages of any return to transiting, a coordinated effort. There are currently about 4 different ideas on the table, with different supporters from the IMO to the US, France and Europe, looking at ways to open those straits. That needs to cohere into a single understandable plan, and industry needs to be involved in that planning.
11: I've been speaking to our correspondent in Jerusalem, John Donison, and asked him first about what was happening in the Strait of Hormuz.
19: We understand that ships are slowly beginning to get moving, but nowhere near the levels they were before the war. And the first exports of Iranian oil have been allowed to happen. And one of the things that we've got in the leaks that have come out of what's actually in this deal that has been done between Iran and the United States is that, first of all, there's going to be a lifting on oil export and fuel export sanctions on Iran. And there is a hope or an expectation that the level of shipping traffic in the Strait of Hormuz will be back to pre-war levels within 30 days, which I think many people might think is optimistic.
11: Do you know any more about the details with this deal, which we understand will be signed in Switzerland on Friday, so it's fast approaching now?
19: Yeah, it is. That will be the official signing ceremony, although the Americans saying it's already been electronically signed. We do know more details from these leaks. There are various media organizations that claim to have seen the text. It's pretty brief. A lot of it is about the Strait of Hormuz. That seems to have been the priority for the Americans. There's only a couple of lines on the difficult issue of Iran's nuclear program, simply saying that there will be negotiations to resolve that issue in the next 60 days. There is also something that I think the Israelis and hawks within Donald Trump's Republican Party not going to be happy with, a $300 billion reconstruction fund for Iran to help rebuild the country. And I've already seen the Israeli ambassador to the United Nations, Danny Danon, saying it's a bad deal for Israel, bad deal for the United States, and a bad deal for the Gulf. So certainly Israel not happy at all with what they've seen.
11: Yeah, unhappy about the deal. They continue to attack Hezbollah in Lebanon too.
19: Yep, more reports from Lebanese media of Israeli strikes in the south of Lebanon today. There were a number of people killed both on Monday and on Tuesday. And of course, yesterday we had really these very striking comments from President Trump, sharp criticism really of Israel's actions in Lebanon, saying that too many civilians were being killed and that Israel was being heavy-handed. But Israel is in a difficult position because here in this country, there is plenty of appetite for that operation to continue. Plenty of people believe that Israel needs to finish the job against Hezbollah. And of course, Prime Minister Netanyahu under pressure at the moment because he's got elections coming up in a few months' time. He's not doing very well in the polls. So he's in a difficult spot because he doesn't want to upset his main ally, President Trump, but he's also in a pretty perilous political position here.
11: John Donison in Jerusalem. Staying in Israel, tensions are rising over one of the most sacred religious sites, the Al-Aqsa Mosque in Jerusalem. There are increasing concerns the Muslim compound is coming under threat from Israeli religious nationalists who want to forcibly change the way it's governed. Rua Davis reports from Jerusalem.
20: This is one of the most remarkable, most beautiful sites anywhere in the world, Jerusalem's Dome of the Rock. It's from where Muslims say the Prophet Muhammad ascended to heaven on the back of his winged steed. This site is the most important in Judaism too. And below the dome and the Al-Aqsa Mosque compound, Jews pray at the Western Wall, mourning the destruction of their temple here 2,000 years ago. Under the status quo agreement that governs the site, custody of the Aqsa Mosque above is the responsibility of an Islamic body, the Waqf, and prayer at Al-Aqsa is for Muslims only. It's always said that any attempt to change the status quo, the governance of the holy sites, would lead to almost unprecedented tension between religions, even nations. Indeed, when the right-wing Israeli politician Ariel Sharon broke convention and came up here in the year 2000, it was the spark that led to the second Palestinian Intifada, or uprising. But such visits are now almost routine. Indeed, Sharon's successors, right-wing politicians like Moshe Feiglin, are unashamedly open about what they want to happen here on this spot.
21: The whole land of Israel was promised to the children of God, which means the sons of Abraham, Isaac, and Jacob, what we call today the Jews, okay? And it belongs only to them.
20: The Temple Institute here in Jerusalem, they've already started commissioning and building artifacts to place inside the temple. A huge golden menorah, which they say will take pride of place in the new temple when it is built. For now, it occupies a plinth overlooking the Western Wall here in Jerusalem. The Temple Mount is ours. It's in our hands, chants Israel's far-right security minister, Itamar Ben-Gavir. He's a regular visitor to the mosque compound, singing songs and praying in complete contravention of the status quo, and says it's just the start of increasingly greater Jewish and Israeli control of the site. That's impossible, say its Muslim custodians, including Dr. Mustafa Abu Sway, deputy head of the Islamic Waqf Council.
22: We recognize the damage. We recognize basically the daily, they undermine the historic status quo. But at the same time, the idea of changing the Jordan, the Hashemites, as custodians of both the Muslim and Christian holy places will not happen, inshallah. It is jeopardizing the peace in the region. It is pitching everyone against everyone. سمع الله لمن حمده
20: Thousands of Muslim men, women and children come every day, especially on Fridays, through the old city gates of Jerusalem up to the Al-Aqsa compound to pray, always watched over by well-armed Israeli police. And while talk of an American-Israeli initiative to seize control from the Waqf and tear up the status quo has brought international rejection, for many, the consequences of that would be unimaginable.
11: That report from Jerusalem by Wira Davies. Now, there are simply few superlatives left when describing Lionel Messi. At the age of 38, he's played in his 200th game for his country and in his 6th World Cup, and once again stamped his authority on the world of football. Argentina, the defending champions, played their opening match in Kansas, and yet again it was majestic Messi who stole the show. He scored a hat-trick to lead the South Americans to a 3-0 win over Algeria, which means he's also tied Germany's Miroslav Klose as the highest scorer in World Cup history on 16. Argentine football fan Annabelle was watching.
1: I just watched this guy kill it, shutting everybody down. Just being touched Messi is nothing but what we got today, a hat-trick. Who would have thought? I wasn't expecting him to play, and he delivered a hat-trick with a very precision, lobs in, he ran. I saw him playing defense like the way he used to do, and when I saw that, I said, okay, well, D, we got being touched Messi today, and we did. So with that in mind, man, what a start.
11: Now, earlier, two players who will also have their eyes on the top scorer prize come the end of the tournament. Well, they took to the stage, Kylian Mbappe of France and Norway's Erling Haaland. We got our first look at one of the favourites in the French, who beat Senegal 3-1, and a double from their captain and talisman Mbappe helped him become France's leading all-time goal scorer. Now, Norway, they returned to the World Cup in style for the first time in 28 years with a 4-1 win over Iraq. Messi and Mbappe, well, they understood the assignment and so did Haaland. He answered the call and scored twice himself. It was a disappointing night and result for Iraq. They are making only their second World Cup appearance, 40 years after the first one back in 1986. But despite the result, the country's fans were still filled with plenty of pride. Sara Manai has been speaking to US-based Iraqi fan Stephen Nabil, who attended the match and started off by asking him about his emotions for such a historic moment for Iraq.
2: As soccer fans, we lost. However, as Iraqis, we have won. To see the Iraqi national team finally join the World Cup

0: from afar to watch this first game, including yourself?
1: I flew from California, which is 6 hours across directly. Half of our plane was filled with Iraqi fans. There was so many kids that were from Iraqi origins that were born in Canada and America that today was the first time they experienced being in Iraqi. They were super happy. They were super excited. I wanted them to have the first memory of Iraq, a memory of sports, memory of competition, of something peaceful, not the memories that their parents and grandparents had escaped or had lived through, which were wars and destruction and things like that.
0: And speaking of that generation, many on the pitch, many of these Iraqi players were born during the US occupation of the country. How important was it for them as well, you think, to come here to the US and to represent their country on the biggest stage of all?
1: We finally got to tell the global crowd that this is who we are, not the picture that was painted falsely about Iraqis. We're people that love to dance and sing and act and play sports and write poetry. And finally, we get to write our own chapter to say to the world, let us show you who we are, not what somebody else painted about us falsely or negatively. And yesterday we were dancing in the streets with the Scottish fans. It was beautiful to see the Iraqis and Scots dancing together. That's what football does. It unites the world. And truly, that's what's happening right now.
2: Iraqi football fan Stephen Nabil. You're listening to the newsroom from the BBC World Service. Next, the FBI says five men have been arrested in connection with an alleged attempted drone attack, which was targeting Sunday's mixed martial arts event at the White House. Part of the plan allegedly involved striking nearby buildings with explosive-laden drones and firing on high-value targets with sniper rifles. Former US Secret Service agent Barry Donadio told the BBC that the authorities only found out about the plot when a mother in Ohio called the police because she was concerned about her son buying weapons.
3: It's our understanding that he has spent thousands of dollars of his graduation money from high school to purchase ammunition, weapons, and other equipment in preparation for this attack, which is a very, very serious attack, which, according to the court document, was supposed to trigger and jumpstart a revolution here in the United States, not only to shoot innocent people, senators, other politicians, even potentially the president of the United States. So nobody here is taking this lightly. It is a very, very serious matter. I suspect this is a group of young men manipulated by whether it's media or the internet. And we know that the younger generation today are manipulated very easily by what they see on social media or the internet. So I think they are victimized by this as well. And now they threw their lives away for what appears to be an opportunity to feel special or feel part of a group that was going to literally try to overthrow the government. You're never going to be a hero by taking a gun and killing innocent people to change a political ideology. The White House is a fortress, and Washington, D.C. is a fortress in itself. So I don't see how the plan would have succeeded in any grand way that it would have been successful in. But we shouldn't have had to get to this point. Thank God that the U.S. Secret Service and the FBI also are involved in the matter and put it to an end.
2: Barry Donadio there. To France now, where world leaders are meeting for the third and final day of the G7 summit in Evian. In a joint statement published a few hours ago, the seven nations declared their unwavering support for Ukraine and promised to boost military support for the country. Artificial intelligence is at the top of the agenda for the summit today, and the leaders will meet executives from the world's biggest AI companies, including Anthropic and OpenAI, to discuss competitiveness and regulation of the industry. The meeting comes amid growing concern in Europe about reliance on US-controlled AI technology. Our correspondent in Evian, James Waterhouse, is there and talked about today's summit.
4: As you sort of leaf through the agenda, they want to talk about AI and they want to talk about online safety, notably social media around children. This is becoming quite a hot topic across Europe. We've seen the UK announce a social media ban for under 16s. There are similar discussions taking place within the French National Assembly. But there are also key figures from the world of AI as well, including Sam Altman from OpenAI. So you're going to have this dynamic where the G7 leaders will mingle with these experts and industry heads. We don't know what will be announced after it, but Following that, we're told Emmanuel Macron, the host, will give a press conference. President Trump will also give his own press conference before flying to Paris, where he and his French counterpart are going to have a bit of dinner at the Palace of Versailles. And I think it's the worst kept

0: secret that this is about keeping Donald Trump engaged and keeping him in the country for as long as possible, because at last year's G7 in Canada, he left early.
1: And how has the summit been in terms of whether it's been a success overall or not? It's wrapping up. The G7 leaders have also released a joint statement too. What did that say?
0: Yeah, I mean, Kyiv would welcome this joint statement. In it, at the top, the G7 leaders say they are united behind supporting Ukraine and that they've agreed to ramp up ammunition supplies, notably air defences. But these kind of words have never been uttered by Donald Trump. We know he's been reluctant to help Ukraine in the past. And maybe this is the G7's attempts at, you know, trying to pull the alliance together. But there's nothing in Donald Trump's schedule suggesting that he's going to have a formal sit-down with Volodymyr Zelensky. And we know the Ukrainian president has been pushing for that. So the question will be if indeed Donald Trump agrees to do more. I mean, he did suggest that sanctions could be reinstated against the Russians on certain parts of its oil trade once the Strait of Hormuz is unblocked. But it's not clear, you know, perhaps Donald Trump is turning his head back to Ukraine now that the war in Iran is seemingly ending. But I think that's also why we're seeing European leaders pledge to help the US president in maintaining the vital shipping lane in the Gulf.
1: Now, ice creams and frozen desserts are really, really popular in Japan, and the market is increasingly competitive. The majority of consumers eat ice cream on average once a week. Now, though, there are allegations of price fixing among a group of six companies. Our Tokyo correspondent Kurumi Mori told us more.
2: Apparently, Japan's antitrust watchdog has been watching these ice cream makers for a few years now, but they searched six major ice cream makers on suspicion of working together, colluding to raise retail prices. It includes really big ones too. Meiji, Morinaga, Guriko, Lotte. These are really, really big ice cream makers in Japan. Some of our many people's favorites ice creams are made by these companies. And so they're suspected of basically exchanging information through emails and meetings that coordinate the timing and how big the increases in these prices were going to be for ice cream and their other frozen treats.
1: Just how popular is ice cream in Japan? I remember when I lived there, the first time I tasted matcha ice cream, it was a real sensation, a tingling sensation of the senses, because you get such original flavors out there.
2: Yeah, we have so many wild flavors. You walk into any supermarket or any konbini or convenience store, and it is a whole row. I mean, it's a really popular treat here in Japan, and they get really creative, as you say, with all these seasonal flavors. An industry group says that in 2025, the market reached a record 663 billion yen, which is about 4 billion US dollars in fiscal 2025. I talked to an analyst who said that that's about roughly double the UK ice cream market. So I guess we eat a lot more ice cream here than over there.
1: Finally, is the key to Steven Spielberg's success not so much the pictures, the action, but the music that his film uses? Steven Spielberg's latest release, Disclosure Day, marks the 30th time the director has collaborated with the legendary composer John Williams, who's now aged 94. We asked Neil Brand, film composer, historian and critic, to describe the secret formula to some of the pair's most famous moments.
3: These are probably the most well-known notes of John Williams' film music. And when he first played this theme to Spielberg on the piano, which he does every time with his themes for Spielberg's films, he said, "There it is." And Spielberg said, "What?" He said, "That's your theme. You know the shark's there, and you know it's a predator. It's brilliant and boiled down to absolutely nothing." Williams had had a very successful career as a young man, working in television, things like Lost in Space and The Land of the Giants and stuff like that. So he'd learnt very early on to write economic music. With a film like Spielberg's Close Encounters of the Third Kind, the first job he did, I think, was to find the awe that was necessary for us to understand the effect of aliens being discovered for the first time. Williams sat at his piano and played combination after combination after combination of those five notes. And it's the one part of the film that everybody can hum. So Williams' approach to space, I think, is fascinating. the way that he handles the huge amounts of the sort of darkness and the unknown of deep space in something like Star Wars, where after we've had that enormous opening title with the roller for Star Wars, we go into space with this kind of strange tinkly world, which is very much 19th century. It's almost like ballet music. And it takes us out into space, but finds space fascinating and awe-inspiring and extraordinary. With E.T., he takes a single idea of one alien who is stranded, who has to be helped, and he turns that sense of distance, the famous line, of course, E.T., phone home. Williams' music immediately links us and E.T. as an outsider, as someone who needs help, with this idea of a vast unknown expanse. The imaginary unknown. He can suggest enormous depths of strangeness and the supernatural behind ordinary natural things. And that works for E.T., it works for Close Encounters, it particularly works when Indy is deep in the tomb in Raiders of the Lost Ark. He is beginning to step into a world which is tied in with magic and with strange ancient powers. He and Spielberg have been bosom buddies for all of that time they've been together. They've made 30 films together. They have offices pretty much adjoining on the studio lot, and Spielberg utterly relies on him. Jaws, the shark, didn't work in Jaws, but Williams' music absolutely made us believe it did. And ever since then, I think that's what Spielberg has been going to Williams for.
1: What a brilliant partnership there. Neil Brand, the film composer, historian and critic, talking about the brilliant relationship between John Williams and Steven Spielberg. Thanks for listening to The Newsroom with me, Ankur Desai, and from the rest of the team. 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
6: 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If you were offered tens of thousands of dollars in interest-free loans in exchange for having children, would you do it? That's the offer from the government of Hungary in an effort to confront the country's chronic underpopulation. But do any of these policies actually work? Join me, Tristan Redman, in 2 minutes.
7: BBC News with Tom Sanders. Three Iranian oil tankers have passed through a US blockade in the Strait of Hormuz for the first time in 2 months. It comes as Tehran and Washington prepare to formally sign an agreement aimed at ending their war. The International Energy Agency says oil stocks in OECD countries have fallen to their lowest levels since 1990. It said releases from emergency reserves accelerated due to the conflict in the Gulf. There have been more Israeli airstrikes in southern Lebanon. The drone attacks and shelling come despite warnings from Iran that Israel will face a hard response if it doesn't end them. Germany's armed forces are set to increase the number of experiments on animals. The Defence Ministry cited more complex military research demands and the global security situation as reasons. It said all animal testing followed humane guidelines. Sri Lanka's Bribery Commission has reportedly arrested Yoshita Rajapaksa, the son of the former president Mahinda Rajapaksa. He's being investigated into how he gained admission into the Sri Lankan Navy and the UK's Royal Naval Academy. A 68-year-old man from Rwanda has appeared in a Dutch court accused of inciting the massacre of 3,000 ethnic Tutsis during the Rwandan genocide. Prosecutors say he carried out a rampage against Tutsis in Mbazi district. Norway's Crown Princess Mette Marit has undergone a successful lung transplant in Oslo. The 52-year-old had been suffering from chronic pulmonary fibrosis. Earlier this week, her son was sentenced to 4 years in prison for rape. The new director of the Louvre Museum in Paris says it's struggling to upgrade its ageing facilities. Christophe Leribaud said building-related emergencies were piling up. BBC News.
8: If you were offered tens of thousands of dollars in interest-free loans and subsidies in exchange for having children, would you do it?
9: A tempting offer. Well, that is the offer the government of Hungary has been making in an effort to confront the country's chronic underpopulation. After taking power 16 years ago, the country's then prime minister, the ultra-conservative Viktor Orban, introduced a slate of aggressive policies to encourage more people to have babies because Hungary's population was shrinking.
8: And it's not just Hungary. Fertility rates have been falling around the world for years now. And plenty of countries have been trying policies similar to Hungary's. But do any of them actually work? Or are declining fertility rates an inescapable symptom of being a developed nation in the 21st century? From the BBC, I'm Tristan Redman in London.
9: And I'm Asma Khalid in Washington, D.C. And today on The Global Story, why are people having fewer babies? And will anything make them have more?
8: Stephanie Hegarty, so great to have you back on the show.
10: Great to be back. Thanks for having me.
9: Yeah, it's
8: welcome.
9: A pleasure. I wasn't on with you last time, so thanks. It's really nice to be able to speak.
8: So to get into this story about fertility rates and demographic changes, Asma and I brought back friend of the show, Stephanie Hegarty, the BBC's global population correspondent. Now, Stephanie's been reporting this story on the ground in Hungary. And I began by showing Stephanie and Asma a very interesting photo that I encountered. It's of a Hungarian government billboard, and it features a beautiful couple looking quite cozy together. And in Hungarian, the billboard reads, "Support for young, married, expectant parents, action plan for family protection." But it's not so much what's written on the billboard that interested me. Now, this is a question for both of you, Asma and Stephanie.
9: It's a test. Yes.
8: Do you recognize the couple in the picture?
10: No.
8: Asma?
9: No. I mean, they looked a bit like that for a second. There was that meme off that you saw that went around everywhere.
10: Oh, yeah.
9: Do you know that meme where it's like...
10: The guy who's checking out some other girl.
9: Yes, yeah, yeah. Am I right, Tristan?
8: Very good,
9: Asma. Are they the meme guys? Wow. Really?
10: That is some good meme knowledge. What do they call this guy again? There's a name for
8: him. They're called distracted boyfriend or guy looking at another girl.
9: So for
8: listeners, this is the famous meme that you're likely to have seen a lot on social media where there's a couple walking down the road and the guy in the couple is turning around and checking out another woman in a red top who's just walked past. Now, so what we're seeing in the Hungarian billboard is actually... not the girl that the guy is checking out, but his actual girlfriend.
9: Yeah, I was wondering which girl. Yeah, let's go back to that for a sec.
8: Sitting on a sofa and they're having a cuddly moment and they're looking very happy and they're promoting why it's good to have kids in Hungary. So my question to both of you, given that this couple are arguably the couple on planet Earth who maybe have famously some tension in their relationship, do you think you would advise them to have a family together?
10: Maybe they've been through a lot of therapy and worked through their issues. Who knows?
8: What do you think?
9: Who
8: Asma?
9: Am I to judge?
10: Exactly.
8: That was some very good fence sitting there, Asma. Well done. Well, this takes us to the main meat and veg of what we're here to talk about today. Attempts by the Hungarian government to get people to have more babies. Now, Hungary is a particular example of a country in the developed world. There are many which have declining birth rates. But Hungary is a particularly intriguing case study, and you've been reporting on it, Stephanie. Why is Hungary so interesting in this story?
10: So I went to Hungary because Not only because they have this fascinating example of what happens when you try to throw a lot of money at this issue of fertility decline, but also because the BBC World Service is launching a new Hungarian service. So a platform in Hungarian for a Hungarian audience that will look at news, politics, but also society and culture. So Hungary in 2010, when Viktor Orban came into power, he embarked on these really ambitious pronatalist policies. So policies to convince people to have more children. And he threw a huge amount of money at the problem, probably arguably more than any other country in the world. It was 4 to 5% of GDP, billions every year. And it was a whole array of policies to try and convince people to have babies. And there is an upfront payment, which is quite a lot of money that couples can get. It's about $35,000 that couples can get when they promise to have children and they have to have them within the next 5 years. Then there's tax breaks that increase with every child that you have. There's really generous maternity pay. You can take 3 years off work and still get paid if you decide to go back
11: three
10: to work.
11: 3 years
10: early.
11: Off work.
10: Yeah, that would be stunning for Americans, I imagine.
11: Yes. You're lucky if you get 5 months, and that's extraordinarily generous.
10: But then you can also get mortgage subsidies, subsidies to help renovate your home, to buy a bigger car. They also increased the number of childcare places across the country quite dramatically. So there was really wide range of help, and a lot of it financial for young couples once they promised and once they delivered on that promise to have more kids.
11: Are these policies available across the board, regardless of your income, regardless of your marital status even?
10: No, these policies were designed only for married couples, only for heterosexual couples, and designed in such a way that they're only available to people in the formal job market, and the informal job market is just under 15%, so pretty big in Hungary.
11: Oh, wow.
10: And they're also tied to income. So the richer you are, the better you're going to fare in all of this.
11: Hmm.
10: So all of these were initiatives by Viktor Orban, and he was quite upfront when announcing this, and his government was quite upfront that the objective was to have Hungarian babies.
12: We are living in times when there are fewer and fewer children born in Europe.
10: Rather than supplement the population with immigrants.
12: For the West, the answer to that challenge is immigration. For every missing child, there should be one coming in, and then the numbers will be fine.
10: Fertility is declining in most of Western Europe, in the US, but our populations on the whole continue to grow, partly because of immigration.
12: But we do not need numbers. We need Hungarian children.
10: Viktor Orban was very clear. He said, from the off, we want to get our replacement rate back to the level where we can naturally replace our population ourselves without having to bring people in from abroad.
11: Stephanie, when we look at government initiatives to boost having babies, this is happening in the context of a number of countries seeing fertility rates decline. Here in the United States, for example, the fertility rate is 1.6 births per woman. We've heard a lot about the need for people to have a certain number of children in order to keep the population at a steady rate, to replace the population. What does that mean?
10: So if we want to keep the population stable, forget immigration or out-migration, if you just want to keep the population among the people who are already in the country stable, every couple needs to have 2.1 children over the course of their lifetime. The two is obvious. That's to replace the mom and to replace the dad. And the 0.1 is for those who might die early or die early in childhood. So that is the kind of golden number, 2.1. Mm-hmm. When your fertility rate is at 2.1, your population will be stable, irregardless of immigration or emigration.
13: Okay, so this is an issue which is affecting large swathes of the developed world. How did Hungary get into this situation in the first place?
10: So a lot of countries in Eastern Europe after the fall of the Soviet Union saw a lot of emigration and their fertility rates declined because economies were struggling and a lot of young people were leaving. So Hungary, like a lot of other countries in the region, ended up with really low fertility rates. It also had a declining population because so many people were leaving.
13: Well, can we talk a sec about Viktor Orban? How do his political views as a kind of well-known hard right political leader in Europe play into all of this and inform his views on population growth?
10: So this was 2010. It was just around the time that we were starting to see a huge amount of immigrants come into Europe as a result of the Arab Spring and the war in Syria. So this all informed his policy over the next 16 years. And he was very clear, we want Hungarian babies. Hungary thinks differently. We are not willing to offset our population decline with immigrants. So it was definitely a right-wing message, a far-right message in some respects. But it was also very, my sense is, you know, from being hungry 2 weeks ago, is that mm-hmm. it is quite a popular sentiment.
13: These are things which are deeply, deeply personal for families. What did the families that you met with in Hungary tell you about these policies and how they're affecting them?
10: So we spoke to one very happy family of five children. They said the policies have been really helpful in them building their family, and they were taking advantage of almost all of them. The dad is Mate Gorondi. He's eligible for lots of tax breaks that increase with each child. And the mom, Aggie, she doesn't work at the moment, but if she does go back to work, because she has more than two children, she doesn't have to pay any income tax at all. That used to be, I mean, it used to be for families of four or more, and now it's for two or more. So any woman with more than two children below a certain age will pay no income tax at all.
11: Five children, though, you mentioned. Wow.
10: Five.
11: Under what? What's the age gap?
10: Under nine.
11: Oh, wow.
10: What they told us is they have five at the moment. So,
11: okay.
10: They spoke glowingly about the policies, and they said that in their neighborhood, they've noticed that big families with four or five kids are quite common. But that doesn't really seem to be borne out by the statistics. But you know, that's a kind of wealthy suburban neighborhood of Budapest. And they're exactly the kind of people that I think Orban and his party were targeting with these policies. But we spoke to several other families. So a couple in the city who have one child so far and plan to have two. And they did take advantage of some of these as well. But they said it didn't actually affect how many children they were going to have. And I think this is the more common experience, that people will, of course, take advantage of the essentially free money that they're entitled to, but that it may not really affect their intentions when it comes to having kids.
13: Do you mean that they were intending to have kids anyway, and that the the government subsidies were just a bonus on top of that?
10: Exactly, yeah.
13: Well, you've also been speaking to a family that's really been struggling to have kids. What did they tell you?
10: So when these loans came out about 5 years ago, you had to promise to have your first child within the next 5 years, or you would be liable for penalty interest. And we spoke to this young couple, Barbara and Levi, who have been doing everything in their power to have a child. And, you know, as soon as they figured out they couldn't conceive naturally, things got really, really complicated for them. They have managed in that time to fit in three rounds of IVF. And when we first met them...
11: Through the loan money, presumably?
10: Yeah, I mean, some of the IVF is sponsored by the Hungarian government, but of course, you know, as with many government schemes, there's a lot of delays. You have to do it in certain government facilities, and those are often far away, you know, hard for people to get to. And yeah, the facility that they used, it was 45 minutes from their house. So Barbara said it was always hard to get off work, that her bosses were understanding, but it was just a nightmare to fit all of this in because she had to go to those particular clinics. So they'd had to do quite a few things on the privately just to speed things up. So it was all very, very bureaucratic and difficult, and is huge. I mean, Barbara had a stack of paperwork that she's been gathering over the years, not only to make sure she does everything by the book so that she can show the government how hard she's tried to have a child, but also to make sure that if it doesn't happen, that they're not on the hook for these huge payments. So when we first met them, it was just the night before they were going back for a blood test. They'd done an embryo transfer 10 days mm-hmm. before, and it was their third time. So they were obviously incredibly anxious. Anxious not just about whether they might be pregnant or not, but also, you know, this loan is still hanging over them. What's going to happen if they don't get good news? And yeah, we were with them the following day, where sadly they found out that she wasn't pregnant. That was their third attempt at IVF. They may have to go through five rounds to prove that they tried hard enough so that they don't have to pay this penalty interest. And it's a lot of money. Their repayments could quadruple to almost an amount equivalent to Levi, who's a chef, to his salary.
13: Well, we should emphasize that Viktor Orban was just very recently voted out of office, and he's been replaced by a new prime minister called Peter Magyar. Do we know if Magyar intends to pursue the same policies that Orban instituted?
10: It's likely that he will. The policies are popular, and the campaign trail, they said that they, on the whole, would. They're, at the moment, they've told us that they're reviewing the policies and that they're going to announce their plan soon. But the new government has also said that they're looking at ways to help people who couldn't have the children that they promised they would.
13: I mean, having kids and trying to have kids can at least be, for some people, an incredibly stressful experience. I can't get my head around what it must be like adding that extra layer of stress around loans into the bargain. I mean, how do they feel about all of this?
10: Yeah, I mean, Barbara said it was a huge cloud kind of hanging over her and definitely adding a whole layer of anxiety to an already intensely anxious experience and process. Barbara said she's just not sure she can do another two rounds. It's been so difficult.

0: Well, do these incentives ever work, Stephanie? I'm sitting here talking to you from Paris. Now, France has believed itself to be underpopulated since the 17th century. And they've been trying these kind of incentive packages. It's a long time. They've been trying incentive packages almost all of that time. They exist to this day. And France, you know, if France had the fertility rate that it's supposed to have, it would have something like a population of 150 million people. It's way, way short of that. Like, do these things ever work?
1: What do you mean by supposed to have?
0: If France had the same population growth that Britain has, for example, it would be around 150 million in population. As it is, it has a population of almost the same size as Britain's, give or take. But given the size of the country, it should be much, much larger. And they've tried very hard to incentivize people to have children, not just over the last decade, but over literally centuries. And there's no evidence that that's worked. But does it ever work?
1: I mean, some would argue that they did work in Hungary, that they did help to boost fertility rate over a short period, and that maybe there are a certain section of the population who really would like to have more children but can't because of finances. But the limits of these policies shows that that section of the population is probably quite small. Most people, if they want to have a large family, they will do their best to do it, whatever their circumstances. Many people just don't.
2: Stephanie, you've explained that falling fertility rates are not distinct to Hungary. This is a trend we've seen in a number of other countries. And I want to know if other nations are looking, if other governments are looking at what Hungary has done. Are they trying to replicate this? Are they taking on other incentive programs of their own, trying to encourage people to make more babies?
1: I think governments will be looking at this, but there will be very few that will be willing to spend this much money, 4 to 5% of GDP. But South Korea has been trying for a long time to boost fertility rates with upfront payments and childcare subsidies and large amounts of money given to couples if they have a child. The South Korean government offers parents upfront payments of about $30,000 per child when the child is born, and then help every month, as well as vouchers to help them pay for childcare and various other incentives. So there is quite a package available to Korean parents when they do have children. But it hasn't made any dint, really, on the fertility rate. The fertility rate has just continued to drop, actually.
2: It has one of the lowest fertility rates, right, in the world, I was reading?
1: Yes, it has the lowest fertility rate in the world. And it did when they started these programs as well, but it just continued to slide. So I think, in a certain sense, it shows the limits of trying to give people money to convince them to have babies. And it just shows how complex that decision is. It certainly seems to help some people. You know, there are demographers who will argue in the past few years, South Korea's fertility rate, it went down to 0.7. That's the lowest.
2: Oh, wow.
1: Lowest in the world and the lowest that the world has ever seen. But it's back up to 0.8 this year. So some people would argue, well, that is the positive effect of all of these policies. And others will argue, well, no, I think they just hit rock bottom and it's just fluctuating.
0: Why is their fertility rate so low, Stephanie?
1: So there are many different theories, lots of different issues in South Korea, really. The cost of living is very high. The cost of parenting is very high. And that's for a few things that are unique to that region. One is education. So they have this intense cram school culture where parents have to pay for their children to go to school after school to have all of this tutoring. And that's all very expensive. It's highly competitive education scene, highly competitive workplace. So you have a dynamic where people are expected to work very late. And when a couple gets married and has kids, the expectation is the man will continue to work late and the woman will not. The effect of that is twofold. One, that women feel like they end up doing a lot of the domestic work and the childcare, as well as having to hold down a job. And they have to do that on their own. And the theory is that that's not a very attractive prospect for young Korean women anymore. The other thing is that the effect is it creates a lot of discrimination in the workplace. So young women, when they get to the age of getting married and having kids, their bosses start to discriminate against them in the workplace. They're just not expected to be as competitive as men. And so the theory there is that young women are saying, no, I'm not going to get married. I'm not going to have children because I don't want to send my boss the message that I'm not competitive enough. So yeah, it had that competitive work culture is just not conducive to family life in any way.
2: You mentioned specifically what was going on in South Korea, but broadly, this is happening in so many countries. Do we have a sense of why?
1: The big why it's been happening since the 1950s, I suppose, in many places, is that we have access to really reliable contraception, and that's come along with a huge boom in female education and women entering the workforce. So we now have economies in most parts of the world where both parents do have to work. But in the past 5 years, since the pandemic, we've seen this rapid fertility decline. And that's likely to do with all of the uncertainty that we've seen since the pandemic. So fertility rates did drop during COVID, and that's quite common that when we have crises and we have instability and people aren't sure about the future and people are scared, they naturally, you know, think it's not the best time to have a child. You know, we then had the Ukraine war and the inflation issues that are also global trends. We now have the war in Iran and inflation again. And then these much bigger patterns of instability and insecurity, like a very toxic political environment, social media that is creating a lot more conflict in society. You know, all of these macro patterns contribute to just a feeling of instability, climate change, AI now. I think there are lots of indicators that people are just not feeling as safe or stable about the state of the world.
0: If all the measures that a country like Hungary has thrown at this problem in the last decade and a half haven't entirely worked, are there any tactics that high-level demographers would say, look, you need to try this, this is going to work? Is there anything that's not being tried and might work?
1: Well, there was a lot of consensus around in the 2000s around what was happening in Scandinavia. So take Sweden as an example. They had introduced a whole raft of policies that were, the purpose of them ostensibly was to promote gender equality and a kind of healthier work-life balance. But things like shared parental leave, huge childcare subsidies, made childcare almost free, various other policies that really worked to make having a family and working more cohesive. And I think that they did have an effect on the societies there, where it is acceptable for moms or dads to have to leave work early to pick up a sick child or to go to a ballet recital. And in the 2000s, Sweden, as an example, did see a boost in fertility. It got its fertility rate from 1.5 to 2, and 2 is almost replacement rate. Mm. But then from the 2010s on, it started to decline again. And now it's at 1.5, which really is lower than France, for example. So that really...
2: And they still have those policies.
1: Yeah, they still have the policies. And that did perplex a lot of researchers, because they thought, oh, the Nordic model is, it solved this conflict between feminism and fertility by making it easier for both moms and dads to work and have a family. And now it's not so clear that that is the case.
0: Stephanie, if you're lucky enough to live in a developed society that's relatively stable, is it just an inevitable consequence of that, that you're going to have a declining fertility rate and potentially a declining population?
1: It may be. And that certainly seems to be the pattern. But we don't know. You know, I don't think there's any hard and fast rule in this. Take Israel as an example. Israel is one of the few OECD, one of the few developed economies that has a replacement rate higher than 2.1. I think their fertility rate is around 3 at the moment. A big chunk of that is because they have Orthodox society, where there is a tendency to have really large families, 6-7 kids. But among secular Israelis, the fertility rate is still really high. And that's because of a culture of having children and a philosophy and ideology around survival of the Israeli state and survival of Judaism as a result of the Holocaust, of course, and as a result of their insecure position in the region. So that's culture, ideology, philosophy that's really driving people to have more kids.
2: And don't they have free IVF as well?
1: They do, yeah. And above average spending on pro-family benefits and policies, but certainly nothing in the league of Hungary. So I think it's a good example of how important culture is in this, you know, culture at a wide societal level.
0: Stephanie, I could ask you questions about this all afternoon, so maybe you can come back and do another demographics episode again with us soon. It's been
1: Absolutely.
0: So great talking it through with you. Thank you.
2: It's been so great. Thank you.
1: Thank you. It's a pleasure.
2: That was Stephanie Hegarty, the BBC's population correspondent.
0: And as Stephanie mentioned early in the programme, on the 16th of June, the BBC World Service launched a Hungarian language service, BBC News Magyarul, to serve more audiences in Central Europe. Now, BBC News Magyarul will be available on the website, Facebook and Instagram.
2: And if you enjoyed our show today, then we've got to mention that The Global Story is also available as a podcast. That's right, you can find us every weekday wherever you listen to your favourite shows.
0: And that's it from us. We'll be back again tomorrow. Cheerio.

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1: Good morning. What role does Congress have in approving President Trump's tentative agreement with Iran? We speak with Democratic Senator Tim Kaine of Virginia on this hour of Morning Edition from NPR News. Trump's new Federal Reserve chair oversees his first meeting on interest rates today. I'm Leila Fadel.
2: And I'm Amy Martinez. Kevin Warsh wants Fed officials to say less in public about where they think rates are headed. Also, how public support for Luigi Mangione is complicating jury selection in his murder trial. In a chat with two-time Oscar-winning director Alejandro González Iñárritu about his first film, Amores Perros. It's Wednesday, June 17th. Rapper Kendrick Lamar is 39 years old today. News is next.
3: Live from NPR News in Washington, I'm Korva Coleman. The three-day G7 summit is coming to an end in the French Alps. President Trump is planning to hold a news conference. NPR's Franco Ordonez reports he's expected to field questions about his agreement to end the war in Iran.
4: Reactions to the deal have been mixed, as President Trump has yet to release specific details. Catherine Thompson worked on Middle East policy in Trump's Defense Department and is now at the Cato Institute, a libertarian think tank. She says getting to a place where the fighting stops is significant, but that the really hard part is what comes next.
5: The next 60 days is really where, like, the money of this deal is either made or not made, right?
4: And that's because the thorniest issues are still on the table. What happens to the nuclear material that Iran still has? And what is the U.S. prepared to do regarding sanctions relief? Franco Ordonez, NPR News, Evian, France.
3: There were primaries and runoff elections yesterday in Georgia. Healthcare executive Rick Jackson has defeated Lieutenant Governor Burt Jones for the Republican gubernatorial nomination. From member station WABE in Atlanta, Marlon Hyde reports.
6: A crowd of over 100 supporters cheered as billionaire Rick Jackson began his acceptance speech.
7: Georgia cannot afford to get this wrong. We face Keisha Lance Bottoms, the former mayor of Atlanta. She would be an absolute disaster for Georgia.
6: In a statement, Democratic nominee Bottoms says Rick Jackson is focused on enriching himself, and Georgians deserve a governor who will fight for them when President Donald Trump's reckless policies hurt the state. For NPR News, I'm Marlon Hyde in Atlanta.
3: In Oklahoma's gubernatorial contest, Democratic State Representative Cindy Munson won her primary. There will be a runoff for the Republicans between former state lawmaker Mike Mazie and Oklahoma Attorney General Gettner Drummond. The World Health Organization says there are nearly 840 confirmed cases of Ebola in Democratic Republic of the Congo and nearly 200 confirmed deaths. Emmett Livingstone reports this gold mining town in DRC has seen many cases.
8: I'm in a gold mine in Mongwalu. It's in a valley surrounded by steep green hills. You can hear the sound of a generator, and that's pushing sand down a sluice. Workers then look through that sluice to try and find bits of gold. There, I'd say, maybe 20, 30 pits here. Dozens and dozens and dozens of people are working, despite the Ebola outbreak that is raging in this small town. The workers that we've talked to are from everywhere across eastern Congo. People travel far and wide in search of economic opportunity. It gives you a hint as to how the disease spread from Mongwalu over such a large region. These people are highly mobile and will go wherever they can in order to make a living.
3: Emmett Livingstone reporting from the DRC. You're listening to NPR. The Pentagon says the U.S. military has struck an alleged drug boat in the eastern Pacific. One alleged drug smuggler was killed. Two other people survived. The Trump administration does not provide evidence of alleged drug trafficking. The Motoring Club AAA says the average national cost for a gallon of regular gas is $4.03. That's more than a buck higher than before the war with Iran started. The war has also increased the cost of motor oil. NPR's Camilla Domonoske explains ending the war won't solve that supply crunch.
9: The base oil that goes into synthetic motor oils is manufactured from crude oil and natural gas through sophisticated processes at highly specialized plants. The biggest such facility in the world, in Qatar, was damaged early in the war, and restoring full production is expected to take over a year. The U.S. was its biggest customer. That's pushing up prices. And it comes after tariffs had already made car maintenance more expensive. Nathan Matheson is a mechanic in Poolsville, Maryland.
10: We see about a 25-30% reduction in our profit margins because of the increased costs.
9: He says he's been absorbing higher motor oil costs for now. Camila Domonoske, NPR News.
3: Yesterday's World Cup action proved to be thrilling. Argentina defeated Algeria 3-0. Star Lionel Messi got the hat trick, scoring all of his country's goals. He's now tied the record for the most career goals at the Men's World Cup. Messi is also returning from injury. He wiped away tears as he opened the scoring for Argentina. I'm Corva Coleman, NPR News.
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2: It's Morning Edition from NPR News. I'm Amy Martinez in Culver City, California.
1: And I'm Leila Fadil in Washington, D.C. Good morning. Vice President J.D. Vance is headed to Switzerland this Friday to sign a tentative deal to end the war with Iran.
2: But the details are still unknown, even to Israel, America's partner in this war. So while the two went into this war together, how to end it is driving a wedge between them.
1: Joining us to discuss this and more is NPR international correspondent Aya Betraoui, who is in Cairo. Good morning.
17: Good morning, Leila.
1: So this agreement is being signed on Friday. And A, I feel like I've been asking this since we first reported on it at the beginning of the week. Is there any more clarity on what is actually being agreed to here?
17: Well, Iran is giving some indications of what this really centers on, and it's three main points. They say the first is ending the war. The second is that Iran would open the Strait of Hormuz again for commercial shipping. And the third is that the U.S. would end its blockade of Iranian ports. And Iran says that already this week, ships have been reaching Iranian ports ever since this deal was announced. Now, Iran also says that this is a 1.5-page memorandum of understanding, and that after it is signed on Friday, the two sides will sit down for talks on Iran's nuclear program and U.S. sanctions. And for those talks, Vance will be sitting across from Iran's chief negotiator, who is Mohammad Bagher Ghalibaf. He's a senior politician and a former commander in the Revolutionary Guard.
1: Okay, beyond Iran opening the Strait of Hormuz, which, by the way, was fully open before this war to oil tankers and ships, what do you know about what each side gets here?
17: So Vance has been on a media blitz pitching this as a good deal. He says Iran will dilute its highly enriched uranium and never be able to build a nuclear weapon. And Trump continues to say that once the Strait of Hormuz is open, gas prices in the U.S. will plummet. But Iran says it is getting money, a lot, under this deal. Iranian media say $12 billion in frozen assets will be released in the initial phase of the coming 60-day period, and that billions more will come as nuclear talks progress. But Vance says Iranians won't see any money until they've changed their behavior. But he hasn't denied that Iranian funds will be unlocked in this deal.
1: You know, Israel and the United States started this war together. Israel's ambassador to the U.S. told NPR on the show yesterday that Israel doesn't even know what's in this agreement. So how is that going to affect talks?
17: It's important to remember, Leila, that Trump and every country in this region, from Egypt to Pakistan to the Gulf Arab states to Turkey, they all want this war to end except for Israel. This is hurting their economies. But Iran insists that any ceasefire agreement has to include Israel's war in Lebanon against the Iran-backed Hezbollah. And last night, Iran's Revolutionary Guard issued a warning saying that if Israel does not stop those attacks in Lebanon, it should expect a harsh response from Iran. And Iran also says that the first clause of that deal being signed on Friday says that attacks on Lebanon will be halted, but that hasn't happened yet. And look, this is a major wedge issue now between Israel and the U.S. Trump has admitted to cursing at Prime Minister Benjamin Netanyahu in calls, and you can hear his frustration yesterday in comments he made at the G7 summit in France.
18: I'll tell you what, Israel's fighting Hezbollah too long, and too many people are being killed. And you don't have to knock down an apartment house every time you're looking for somebody. Because there are a lot of people in those apartment houses, and they're not all Hezbollah, that I can tell you.
17: But these wars are popular in Israel, Leila, and Netanyahu faces elections this year, and it's important that he demonstrates Israel's policies are not being dictated by the White House. And he says Israel will remain in Lebanon for as long as necessary, but Iran says it views any continued occupation of Lebanon as a violation of this initial agreement.
1: That's NPR international correspondent Aya Batraoui in Cairo. Thank you, Aya.
17: Thanks, Leila.
1: President Trump has said he expects the Iran war will be moving into the rear view mirror. But will it be moving? In a few minutes, we'll hear from Senate Democrat Tim Kaine on what role lawmakers may play in any deal hatched between the U.S. and Iran. But first, we hear how Republicans are talking about this now from NPR congressional correspondent Claudia Grisales.
19: Even as President Trump claims to have a deal with Iran, there's not a lot of details, and that has members of Trump's own party worried.
20: To make a deal, it takes two sides. In this case, maybe three, maybe four.
21: I need to see it in print, and I don't believe the regime will abide by it.
22: I think it's generous to call it a deal.
19: That's retiring Republican Senators Bill Cassidy, John Cornyn, and Tom Tillis. So far, Trump has said an agreement to be signed Friday will extend a ceasefire to 60 days to reach a final deal. Members like Tillis need to see more.
22: You know, we've been here before. We've been in ceasefires. And so let's get to a lasting ceasefire and then a measurable agreement.
19: The plan could reopen the Strait of Hormuz, address Iran's nuclear program, as well as billions of dollars in the country's frozen assets, and lift U.S. and international sanctions. Senate Majority Leader John Thune argues the administration has achieved something that hasn't been done in 50 years.
23: To get Iran in a place where they don't represent an existential threat to the neighborhood or to the world, for that matter.
19: Republicans greeted the news of an agreement with relief. They want to get the unpopular war and its domestic fallout, such as higher gasoline prices, behind them. But Thune also says Republican lawmakers need more to go on.
23: I think we're all hoping to get more information.
19: On Wednesday, Democrats forced another vote to end the war to get their GOP colleagues on the record. That vote failed, but in speeches on the Senate floor, Democrats like Wisconsin Senator Tammy Baldwin repeated a criticism of the war that could become a campaign message this year.
24: And no evidence that Americans are better off today than they were before this all started.
19: Even as questions that have dogged this war may finally get their answers, some Republicans worry it may not be enough to turn a tide of discontent for voters this November. Claudia DeSalles, NPR News, The Capitol.
2: Let's hear from another voice in the Senate on the memorandum of understanding between the U.S. and Iran. Senator Tim Kaine is a Democrat from Virginia and a member of the Senate Foreign Relations Committee. Senator, as we've heard, no official text of the preliminary agreement, but the president said he would send it to Congress for approval. First off, what would have to be in this preliminary agreement for you to support it?
0: Well, hey, look, an off-ramp to a war that was illegal and foolish to begin with is a good thing. So I like the fact that we're in an intermission and hopefully can end this illegal war. Here is what I know so far. I have not seen details of the memorandum. I've seen reporting on it in Bloomberg and other publications, and here are some things I notice. The agreement we had with Iran, the JCPOA that was negotiated by President Obama and his team, included a provision on page one saying that Iran would never seek, develop, or acquire any nuclear weapons. The reporting about this deal says that there's a provision that Iran will never produce nuclear weapons. That's not as comprehensive as seek, develop, or acquire. The reporting on this agreement suggests that all sanctions will be eliminated. The JCPOA only eliminated the sanctions against Iran pertaining to nuclear program, but allowed the U.S. to continue to use sanctions against Iran for missile violations, for human rights violations, for interfering with foreign countries. And finally, the reporting on this deal suggests that not only will Iran have access to its own assets and sanctions relief, but there's also a guaranteed $300 billion investment fund to reconstruct Iran. So if the reporting is accurate, the U.S. is giving a lot more to get a lot less than we got in the deal we negotiated 10 years ago. And that's one of the reasons my colleagues and I have said this war was so foolish to begin with.
2: So my read from you is that it's going to be different, but not in a good way.
0: Different, but not in a good way. But anything that is an off-ramp to an illegal and foolish war is a good thing. And so I hope that the deal sticks and we can end this war.
2: Does the president even need Congress to approve this deal?
0: That's a good question. At some point he will, because I authored with Senator Bob Corker a bill called the Iran Nuclear Agreement Review Act, requiring any president that does a nuclear deal with Iran to submit it to Congress for review. Now, the question is the memorandum that will be apparently released Friday, if it just says, here's what we're going to do on the Straits and on Iranian ports, and we'll keep talking about the nuclear program, if the nuclear details are not really agreed to, then perhaps this version wouldn't need to be presented to Congress. But any final agreement that actually deals with the Iranian nuclear program will have to be presented to Congress. And then any member of Congress who wants to could file a resolution of disapproval and force a vote on the deal.
2: Now, Vice President Vance said that the U.S. military may need to get

0: debate and approval. And that's why we're going to continue to offer war powers resolutions to try to get Congress to do what it should have done before this war started.
1: Senator, one more last thing quickly. Iran wants Israel to pull out of Lebanon as part of this agreement. Israel's ambassador to the U.S. told this program yesterday that Israel will not withdraw its troops. So do you think the Trump administration can persuade Israel to leave or Iran to accept the deal regardless?
0: That is a thorny question, and I don't have a prediction on that. I do think President Trump has significant leverage, and I hope that he will use it to get Israel to stand down so that this deal can go forward.
1: All right. That's United States Senator Tim Kaine. He's a Democrat from Virginia. Senator, thank you.
0: You bet.

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1: Good morning. It is 5:19. I'm KPCW's Sydney Weaver, and these are your local news headlines. Volunteers for the local nonprofit mental health services will be recognized this week in Park City. KPCW's Leslie Thatcher has more on the honors that span the Wasatch back down to Salt Lake.
2: In 2024, John Davis founded Summit Support, a nonprofit with a twofold mission: to reduce the stigma surrounding mental health challenges and to provide resources and funding to support existing organizations already serving those needs in the community.
3: It's a very nice collaboration between private enterprise and government.
2: Summit Support partners with a number of organizations. One volunteer from each organization will be recognized at the event. Christian Center of Park City Executive Director Steve Richardson says volunteers play an essential role in creating a welcoming environment for clients.
4: Some of it's just helping us to clean up the space so it makes it look beautiful for others.
2: Jewish Family Service Executive Director Melissa Zimmerman says volunteers are equally critical to her organization's work, which includes low-cost counseling services and food assistance programs.
5: Honestly, without our volunteers, we would probably not be able to operate. We rely on them so heavily.
2: The volunteer appreciation event is Thursday at 5:30 p.m. on the third floor of the Park City Library. Community members interested in learning more about local volunteer opportunities are invited. Representatives from participating organizations will be available to answer questions and discuss ways to get involved. Leslie Thatcher, KPCW News.
1: And the Utah Transportation Commission voted to buy land to build a base for the Little Cottonwood Canyon Gondola in May. Now, officials are targeting a date to enforce tolls up neighboring Big Cottonwood Canyon. KUER reports the projects are meant to tackle winter traffic congestion. The first phase includes a transit center and parking structure, a new UDOT bus service, and winter tolls for drivers by fall 2028. Next up is NPR's Morning Edition.
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7: This is Morning Edition from NPR News. I'm Leila Faudel.
0: And I'm A. Martinez. In the year 2000, a Mexican film took the Cannes Film Festival by storm. Its plot involved Mexico City in a fatal car crash where three lives collide. Oh, and dogs. Lots of dogs. The film is called Amores Perros, or Love's a Bitch, and it altered the landscape of Spanish language films as we knew them.
8: It was a new geography in cinema. Of course, Mexico has existed for many, many years, but in cinema, we hadn't seen it that much, and we hadn't heard ourselves in our own language. So that's why also in Latin America, Amores Perros had such a huge

0: kind of like thorough transcendence.
1: That is Golden Globe winning actor and filmmaker Gael García Bernal. Amores Perros was his and now two-time Academy Award-winning director Alejandro González Iñárritu's first film. And 25 years after its Best Foreign Language Film Oscar nomination, it is back in theaters. I recently spoke with the pair about the film's lasting legacy. Here is García Bernal on the early days of this project.
0: It was perhaps the darkest moment of cinema in Latin America, industrially speaking also, no? It was very, very complicated that these films would be seen. And so when I was approached by Alejandro would you mind putting yourself on tape and I'll send you the script, and it all sounded very, yeah, like, of course, I don't know, yeah. You know, like there wasn't anything I could compare it to or any, you know, I was also 19, so I was like, yeah, okay, great, sounds like a great invitation. And thinking that this was the one film only in my life, you know?
1: No kidding, you really thought, wow.
0: I mean, if I got the part, it was going to be the only film I was ever going to do, because that's how it was. And thinking also like, okay, I should make sure that I get a VHS copy if the film gets finished also. If the film gets finished, I need a VHS copy to show to my family.
1: When you were making it, who were you making it for?
2: For people like me, like young people. I mean, I was just saying to Gael that I was very impressed when we saw it last year in Cannes, that is still the film holds and has a lot of muscle, and it's very impressive that the dogs are still barking 25 years later. And the fans, the people that is more connected, are 16 to 25-year-old kids. I think that is because these characters are broken, all of them, and they are looking for love. That's what the film is about. And I think that's how a lot of young people feel today. And when we did that film, we were feeling that way too, and we were young, and I think we were doing it for us.
1: When you were making it, did you have a feeling even that you were making something that was going to last a long time?
0: No. No. Back in those days, the crazy opportunity of making a film, I didn't know what it meant. It took me another couple of films afterwards to finally get it together and say, of course, cinema is an exercise of transcendence. And when a film is good, when a film reaches that, which only time can tell, no? When that happens, well, yeah, the film lives forever. Like Alejandro says, the dogs keep on barking. And I cannot understand or see definitely my life, but definitely also Mexico or the cinema world without Amores Perros.
1: Now, Alejandro, the film came out in 2000, and really, for a lot of people, it is a marker of time, a marker of what Mexico and Mexico City was at the turn of the century. How is the country, the city, similar or different than when you made this?
2: I think it's very different and very similar in many ways. You know, I think the role of the woman, the role of the men, the fatherless figure, the power games, the social classes clashing. I think the textures and that sound of Mexico, that texture of Mexico, the rawness or the primal beauty of Mexico as an animal that is savage and is lovely and is loyal, but it can kill you. I think all those feelings are still in Mexico City. It's still relevant because of that.
1: Now, I have one last question for both of you, and it's because of the end of the film, because it ends on a dedication that's really, I think, for a lot of people, taken on a life of its own. It reads, Porque también somos lo que hemos perdido. Translated, because we are also what we have lost. So I'm wondering what that means to each of you. Gael, let's start with you on that.
0: Well, when I read it for the first time, it was at the ending of the film in Cannes when the premiere was. And that dedication is Alejandro's, and it resonates. It resonates on many ways, and I guess at that point I was just, you know, kind of, it was one of the phrases that also gave sense to the meaning or the mystery of what I had just seen.
1: Alejandro, what about you?
2: It's a dedication for, basically, it's for my family, I think, because 3 years before I shot the movie, and 3 years before I shot the movie, and 4 years when it was released, my wife and I lost our second kid. So we were struggling still with that loss. And I think without that, I would have never been a director. I think the loss of our son really transformed our lives. And I dedicate that film for him. And more than for him, it was for my family, because I thought that, you know, still he was with us. And we are what we lose. It's a real thing. I mean, when we lose our parents or things, it's, we are still that. We are part of what we have lost. You know, we are made of what we are. And what we have lost is still part of the existence. So, yeah, that's the meaning of that.
1: That's Alejandro González Iñárritu and Gael García Bernal. Amores Perros is now playing in theaters. Alejandro, Gael, thank you, first of all, for the film 26 years later. And thank you for giving me some time.
3: Thank you.
2: Thank you very much.

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4: Live from NPR News in Washington, I'm Dave Mattingly. The G7 summit wraps up today in the French Alps. President Trump and the leaders of countries that include France, Britain, and Germany are expected to discuss the future of artificial intelligence before adjourning. Executives from several tech firms, including OpenAI and Anthropic, are scheduled to attend. The White House says it's working with Anthropic after directing the company to suspend its newest AI models. Here's NPR's Deepa Shivaram.
5: On Friday evening, the U.S. government instructed Anthropic to shut down its Mythos 5 and Fable 5 models because of concerns over national security. Ifeoma Ajunwa is a law professor at Emory University. She says the suspension could have a, quote, chilling effect on relations with allies and the future of AI business in the U.S.
6: Fledgling technological companies who are watching this happen might start to sour on the United States.
5: She says the suspension could have a, quote, chilling effect on relations with allies and the future of AI business in the U.S. Anthropic and the White House say officials have met virtually and in person to try to reach a solution. Deepa Shivaram, NPR News.
4: President Trump says the full text of the Memorandum of Understanding ending the war with Iran will be released in the next few days. The agreement is to be formally signed in Geneva on Friday. This is NPR News from Washington. A leading conservationist in Lebanon is hospitalized in critical condition following an Israeli airstrike that hit her house. NPR's Jane Arraf reports.
7: 26 years ago, Mona Khalil founded a project on the Mediterranean coast in southern Lebanon to protect endangered green sea turtles. Female turtles travel hundreds of miles to lay eggs on the same beach where they were born. Each hatchling has only a 1 in 1,000 chance of surviving. Generations of volunteers helped Khalil protect the turtles. Reptologist Rami Hashab was one of them.
8: She's heavily injured in a critical case and she's hospitalized. We are hoping for a miracle.
7: Photos show Khalil's house and conservation center in rubble after the June 5th strike. Her Ethiopian housekeeper was also injured. Israel says it is targeting Hezbollah fighters. It did not explain why it hit her house. Jane Arraf, NPR News, Beirut.
4: With inflation in the U.S. economy still elevated, the Federal Reserve is expected to leave interest rates unchanged when the central bank concludes its latest policy meeting today. This is the first meeting chaired by Kevin Warsh. Archaeologists in Boston say they've found musket balls and a fort linked to the Battle of Bunker Hill in 1775 at the start of the American Revolution. I'm Dave Mattingly, NPR News in Washington.
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13: It's Morning Edition from NPR News. Amy Martinez in Culver City, California.
14: And I'm Leila Fadel in Washington, D.C. Good morning. There's a new boss at the Federal Reserve, and he's running his first meeting this week where the central bank will decide what to do with interest rates. President Trump chose Kevin Warsh to lead the Fed in hopes that Warsh would push for lower interest rates. Given what's happening with inflation, that may have to wait. NPR's Scott Horsley covers the Fed for us and joins me now. Good morning.
15: Good morning, Leila.
14: So Kevin Warsh campaigned to lead the Fed, saying he thought there was room to lower interest rates. Is he going to have to backtrack?
15: Well, we'll find out. Warsh is holding his first news conference this afternoon at a time when inflation has just hit a three-year high. It's been moving in the wrong direction. The cost of living is going up faster than people's wages are, and that is largely because of the spike in energy prices resulting from the U.S. war with Iran. Now, oil prices have come down in recent days in anticipation that the bottleneck in the Strait of Hormuz might soon be relieved. But, you know, gas prices are still more than a buck a gallon higher than they were when the war started. And until inflation starts coming down, we're not likely to see a rate cut. In fact, some members of the Fed's rate setting committee have signaled their next move could just as easily be a rate increase.
14: What are the odds of that?
15: Financial markets right now see a better than even chance that interest rates do end the year higher than they are right now. Fed policymakers will update their own forecast this afternoon. Back in March, on average, members of the rate-setting committee were predicting 1/4 point rate cut by year's end. But, you know, that was before the wartime price spike had really taken hold. By the way, Kevin Warsh has been critical of these public forecasts, which are known as dot plots. Yeah. He thinks they limit the Fed's maneuvering room. In general, Warsh thinks members of the rate-setting committee should, you know, play their cards closer to their vest and not give so many speeches. But Sarah Bender, who follows the Fed at the Brookings Institution, says that could be a tough sell for those other committee members who, by the way, are all independent actors and don't necessarily take their marching orders from the chairman.
16: Chairman Warsh might not want to give so many speeches, but I'm hard-pressed to see other members of the FOMC restrain themselves unless they can be convinced that monetary policy would be better made and it's better for them politically to say less.
15: A lot of Fed policymakers think speeches and op-eds are important tools in their toolkit. Former Fed Chairman Ben Bernanke liked to say monetary policy is 98% talk and 2% action.
14: Now, Warsh's immediate predecessor, Jerome Powell, is obviously no longer chairman of the Fed, but he's still part of the board. How is that likely to affect the dynamic?
15: Yeah, this is unusual. Most of the time, Fed chairs leave the board altogether when their term as head of the committee expires. And Powell probably would have done that too, but you know, President Trump waged such a relentless campaign to bend the central bank to his will. He tried to fire a Fed governor. He even had the Justice Department investigate the central bank. And because of that ugly, high-pressure campaign, Powell decided to stick around to help preserve a kind of firewall between the White House and the central bank. When he was chairman, Powell worked really hard to maintain support for the Fed on Capitol Hill and elsewhere, and Warsh is going to have to do the same, Bender says.
16: The Fed needs political support to do a good job. It needs support from Congress, it needs support from the courts, and obviously the bond markets need to have some confidence and know what the Fed is up to. And the Fed has to find a way to keep these audiences and support on its side.
15: It is a little awkward for Warsh to have Powell sticking around, but Powell said he plans to keep a low profile and won't try to compete with the new chairman.
14: And Pierre Scott Horsley, thank you, Scott.
15: You're welcome.
13: Luigi Mangione is expected to appear in a New York State court today for a pretrial hearing. The 28-year-old has pleaded not guilty to charges he stalked and murdered a health insurance executive on a Manhattan street in 2024. Now, complicating Mangione's upcoming trials is the fact that he's attracting what legal experts say is surprising public support. NPR's Brian Mann will be in the courthouse today. Brian, you wrote about this case at NPR.org, and you say some people see Mangione as kind of a folk hero. What does that mean?
17: Yeah, it's interesting. As I interviewed legal experts and people who study political violence, this phrase, folk hero, kept coming up. Remember, Mangione is accused of killing Brian Thompson, a 50-year-old man, a father of two. That's not the kind of alleged crime that usually draws significant public support. But because the man who was gunned down was head of United Healthcare, a big, really profitable health insurance company, and because healthcare is so expensive and frustrating and often controversial in the U.S., a lot of people appear to be seeing this not as a murder case, but as a political act. I spoke about this with Evan Clarkson. He's a researcher who's been studying Mangione's popularity at Utah Valley University. He got interested after many of his own students voiced sympathy for Mangione.
18: There's some students who believe he is absolutely a justified vigilante operating or did operate against this system that they think is unjust.
17: And more than 40,000 people have now donated to Mangione's legal defense fund. The correctional facility where he's being held is being flooded with letters and photographs.
13: And here's the other wrinkle to this, because some experts told you that Mangione's draw is being heightened by the fact that he's considered handsome. So could that really be a factor?
17: As a matter of fact, every expert I interviewed said they think public perceptions about Mangione's politics are being shaped in part by how they react to his appearance. Images of Mangione have gone viral. There are murals of him on walls all over the world. I talked with Daniel Byman, who studies domestic political violence at Georgetown University, and he made what I think is a really interesting comparison.
19: Che Guevara was, you know, a very bloody revolutionary, and yet, you know, his poster was on dorm room walls. And, you know, the Che Guevara thing actually reminds me a bit of Mangione in that, you know, Mangione's a good-looking guy.
17: Now, again, Mangione has pleaded not guilty to all state and federal charges. His legal team declined a request for an interview, but in a statement posted online, they reject the idea that Mangione has espoused political violence. But his attorneys, are clearly aware of his popular following. They've created a website that updates people on Mangione's situation.
13: All right, so how could this public support, everything we've talked about for Mangione, play into the trials that are coming up?
17: So these pretrial hearings have been really interesting. First, the defense has won some victories here. The death penalty is now off the table in the federal trial. That's a big win. But one thorny question going forward in these cases is how to find unbiased jurors. This is expected to be one of the key topics at today's state court hearing. The concern that I'm hearing from everyone is that people could make it onto these juries who actively conceal the fact that they're fans of Mangione. They could find him not guilty, even if they believe he did pull the trigger. Courts are now wrangling over the language of a questionnaire that's being created that's going to be used to screen potential jurors. The state trial, after some delays, is scheduled to go forward in September, and the federal trial has also been pushed back. That's expected to start early next year.
13: All right, NPR's Brian Mann in Manhattan. Brian, thanks.
17: Thank you, A.

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1: It's 5:42 a.m. and coming up on KPCW's Local News Hour with Leslie Thatcher at 8 o'clock. Snyderville Basin Water Reclamation Executive Director Mike Lewers has an update on visitor information and the health of our county. Then Heber City Council member Yvonne Barney recaps yesterday's meeting, including the North Village Overlay Zone. And then Summit Community Gardens and EATS Executive Director Helen Nadel shares what's growing in the garden this summer. After that, stay tuned for The Mountain Life every Wednesday at 9. Dr. Timothy Durler discusses the rise of concierge medicine, the science of health, longevity, and the simple evidence-based habits that have the biggest impact on how well and how long we live. Then Julia Geisler from the Salt Lake Climbers Alliance talks about the July debut of her new climbing film, Alpenbach, and the untold history of climbing in Little Cottonwood Canyon. That's on The Mountain Life at 9 after the local news hour at 8 a.m. here on KPCW, this morning edition.
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4: Good morning, Amy Martinez. It's hard to imagine there's anything that Lionel Messi has not done on a football pitch, but there was one thing, a hat trick in the World Cup. Emphasis on was, because yesterday, La Pulga Atomico found the back of the net three times in defending champ Argentina's match against Algeria. Now, if that wasn't impressive enough, Messi also tied the record for most career goals in the World Cup. He's got 16, and this year's World Cup is just getting started. It's Morning Edition.
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6: It's Morning Edition from NPR News. I'm Leila Fadel.
4: And I'm A. Martinez. The director of the FBI is describing a plot to attack Sunday's UFC event at the White House. Kash Patel first said on social media Tuesday that agents had foiled the plan and arrested multiple people. One suspect allegedly said the group intended to detonate drones over the crowd and then shoot people as they fled. A Secret Service official said that it was a serious threat and other suspects were still at large. Then Vice President J.D. Vance downplayed the threat on Fox News.
7: I found out about this like the president for the first time this morning. And it turns out the plot was like not that advanced. They weren't in town. They had not really done that much planning.
4: Joining us to discuss this is former Homeland Security official Juliet Kayyem, who writes the Substack newsletter Early Warning. So, Juliet, when you think about what the FBI alleges and then how Vice President Vance talked about it, I mean, how would you assess the threat?
8: Well, what we know is that at least five men have been arrested, and this was from California, Missouri, Nebraska, Ohio, and they appear to have been on a Signal chat discussing these sort of grandiose plans for a massive terror attack. They did not appear to have the capacity, did not appear to be imminent. And one of the mothers, this was not something the FBI found out. One of the mothers had come forward and said her son was acting in a weird way and was threatening to do something and had sort of hooked up with some other guys on Signal to plan something nefarious. So there was thoughts of it. There was discussion of it amongst this group, but there was absolutely no imminency. And we know that because, for example, the president and the vice president were not told about it. And generally, if there is a real terrorist threat or terrorist attack attempt against where they are, they would have been notified and there would have been changes to the security protocol for the UFC event.
4: So what do you think accounts for the disconnect seemingly between what the Secret Service is saying and what their bosses are saying?
8: I know. We're both laughing because it's like the first time you might just blame it on the fact that Kash Patel, you know, really didn't have any experience to be the director of the FBI. But we're a year and a half into this administration. This is probably the sixth or seventh time that Kash Patel aggressively, sometimes erroneously and often prematurely, as he did in this case, tweets out an ongoing investigation. At best, these are just silly, and he looks sort of immature and unable to control his emotions. But at worst, and we see that in this case, the information can disrupt an ongoing investigation. Look, the Secret Service has two roles. One is the one that we tend to know, which is they protect our VIPs, protect the constitutional order and the president and the vice president. A second role they have is investigations of these threats. And it does appear that there was an ongoing investigation because there were other people on the Signal chat. We'd want to identify who they are and determine that they weren't a threat to the president or anyone else. I don't understand why it's still happening, except his desire to sort of promote what the FBI is doing. And I'll be honest with you, I've never seen the Secret Service essentially in their press conference say the FBI was wrong to do this. They said it in code, but anyone listening understood that they were not happy.
4: Wow. Julia Kayyem leads the Homeland Security Project at Harvard University. Julia, as always, thank you very much.
8: Thank you so much.

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1: Good morning. It is 5:49. I'm KPCW Sydney Weaver, and these are your local news headlines. The developer of Lincoln Station Apartments is eyeing land northwest of Kimball Junction for a new project. KPCW's Connor Thomas reports it's near Summit County's Klein Dolly property.
2: The Lincoln View project would bring apartments, condominiums, and a child care center to vacant land between the Park City RV Resort and Summit Self-Storage on Rasmussen Road. Crisco Development is the group that built Lincoln Station Apartments about 2 miles east on Bittner Road. Owner Vincent Criscione, a Parkite of about 30 years, hopes to lean on two different statewide affordable housing incentive programs. Criscione pitched Lincoln View to the Summit County Housing Authority Monday. Lincoln View's 23-acre property would be split into a western half and eastern half with 168 units of housing total. The west would feature 60 two-bedroom condos, all for sale to people earning no more than 80% of Summit County's median income. It's not yet clear how affordable the apartments would be. The Summit County Council would need to rezone the property to allow for Lincoln View. Criscione also expects to ask for setback exceptions to make the project viable. He's looking for the Housing Authority to give his project a letter of recommendation before it goes to the Snyderville Basin Planning Commission. Board members indicated they'd like to see more information after Crisco files a formal application with county planners. Connor Thomas, KPCW News.
1: And Wasatch County residents can learn more about the role and functions of local government through a new six-session program. The Free Citizens Academy will offer residents an in-depth look into county services and departments with facility tours and presentations from county staff and elected officials. The program is Thursday night, starting July 16th. Those interested can register online. Next up is Marketplace Morning Report.
0: 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I'm Amy Martinez.
3: I'm Leila Faudel.
4: And I'm Steve Inskeep. 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StoryCorps. 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Many people cry. Sometimes I cry. Now, StoryCorps and Morning Edition are teaming up to create another collection of interviews for America's 250th birthday. 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
5: So we are, for the 250th birthday of America, creating a portal, a site, where two Morning Edition listeners can have a conversation about their lives for 40 minutes, and it goes to the Library of Congress. So we're trying to create a time capsule of who we are as Americans on the occasion of the 250th birthday of America.
4: So this is not talking to a loved one. This is talking to a stranger.
5: Yeah. And, you know, it might seem kind of scary, but as you know, talking to strangers is incredibly fun.
4: It's a thing that I love to do. I will knock on doors and talk to random voters in politically interesting areas. And yet I know some people would never want to do it at all.
5: Well, you got to try. And that's what StoryCorps is all about. And hopefully that's what's going to happen for the 250th for this project we're calling Connect 250, that Morning Edition listeners will get to talk to a stranger, talk about their lives, and have that become part of American history at the Library of Congress.
4: What pointers do you give for interviewing someone you've never met before?
5: You know, it's pretty easy. You just ask that question you've always wanted to ask. You know, the microphone gives you the license to ask things that you may never have asked before and may never have said before. So it's a chance to get to know someone very intensely, very quickly. And as I said, it is very, very fun.
4: I think there's a format here, right? Each of you will write a few facts about yourself and then the other person will read them. So they'll have something to go on.
5: That's exactly right. So you go through a process where you sign up, sign in, and you write a little bio of yourself. And that bio gets shared with your partner and it's off to the races.
4: Any fact can get the conversation going. Like you find out that they're from Toledo. What'd you do in Toledo? Why was your family in Toledo? How long have you been wherever you're living now? Anything to get you going.
5: Exactly. And we also supply the best StoryCorps questions. Where did you grow up? Who is kindest to you in your life? How do you want to be remembered? Those sorts of questions. And just like you cry at the broadcasts, people tend to cry in these interviews, even if it's with a stranger.
4: Is there something about this moment in history, 2026, that makes you feel it's important for people who've never met to have a conversation?
5: You know, I think these kind of conversations are important anytime. It could be 2026, it could be 2036, it could be 2016. The point is human connection. And, you know, in many ways, for many reasons, we talk less and less to one another, and anything that opens the door for us to meaningfully connect with another human being is a good thing at any time, at any point. But we are at a moment, you know, certainly in our country, and you can look at the statistics, where there's a lot of fear of others. And it is one of those moments where I think it's important for us to open up our ears and open up our hearts and get to know someone who's different. And there's nothing to be scared of. This is what it means to be alive.
4: Dave Isay is the founder of StoryCorps. Thanks so much.
5: Thank you, Steve.
4: And you can sign up for a conversation at connect250.org.
3: Picture this, a line of more than 20 school buses rolling down the expressway. Inside, not students, but rowdy Scottish soccer fans. That was the scene in New England over the weekend when more than 1,000 Scots crowded into a fleet of yellow buses to see their team take on Haiti at a World Cup contest just outside Boston. Riding along was reporter Jeremy Siegel of member station GBH.
6: It's about 1 in the afternoon, 8 hours before kickoff, when a sea of Scots flood the streets of downtown Providence, Rhode Island, ready to board their school buses. Annie McKay downs a beer.
7: I have never been in anything like this.
6: McKay is 87 years old and a lifelong member of the Tartan Army, the chosen name of Scotland's traveling fan base. They're staying in Providence instead of Boston to save on hotel prices. Sam Dunnigan tells me people across Scotland have blown their life savings and taken out loans and second mortgages to travel to the event.
8: We have no money left. The coffers are empty. The coffers are empty, all right.
6: To cut down on costs, one fan suggested renting yellow school buses instead of paying the high price for public transport. Yellow buses are an American novelty, unfamiliar to most Scots, and they were shocked to find out it was a realistic option.
9: We spoke to a few bus companies and the prices were incredible.
6: That's Scott Gillen, one of the organizers. After doing the math, they found the total cost for the ride, $38 per head. And that includes onboard libations.
9: So we've now got about $16,000 of beer.
6: Gillen also says a portion of the money they saved on the school buses will go to local charities, including $10,000 for Providence's Hasbro Children's Hospital. The Tartan Army boards the buses in true Scottish style, led by a bagpipe band. A long line of bright yellow buses, all sourced from local schools, meet them outside the State House. Driver Paula McFadden jumped at the assignment when the Scots contacted her district.
10: How does it feel to be driving this bus?
11: Oh, it's very exciting. They're going to be a lot of fun to drive.
6: On board, it is a raucous ride.
12: Back in the bus, get inside! Get a bag inside! Get your
6: heat in. The beers flow, the chants are constant. Flags wave out the windows as we drive up Interstate 95. Midway to Gillette Stadium in Foxborough, temporarily renamed Boston Stadium for the event, I'm handed a tall boy of beer and taught how to say cheers the Scottish way. Slangevar. Somehow, we arrive at the stadium in one piece. Empty cans are everywhere. The Scots are elated as they exit their yellow chariots and march on to their seats, not knowing that by the end of the night, they'll have witnessed their country's first win at the World Cup in more than 3 decades. For NPR News, I'm Jeremy Siegel in Foxborough, Massachusetts.

0: This is Morning Edition from NPR News. I'm Leila Fadel.
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1: Good morning. President Trump says he'll do whatever he can to end Russia's war against Ukraine, but also that the U.S. has nothing to do with it. How are European leaders reading the mixed messages? It's Morning Edition from NPR News. A Trump endorsement led to a Republican primary win in one of the country's most closely watched Senate contests. I'm E. Martinez.
0: And I'm Leila Fadel. From Georgia to Oklahoma and Alabama to D.C., we follow the vote for primary results. Also, the Trump administration moves oversight of special education and student civil rights out of the Education Department. And NPR examines grievances filed by prisoners to find the system doesn't work. It's Wednesday, June 17th. On this day in 1885, hundreds of pieces of the Statue of Liberty arrived in New York. The news is next.
5: Live from NPR News in Washington, I'm Korva Coleman. Iran's Revolutionary Guard is warning of a harsh response if Israel does not halt its attacks in Lebanon. Israel continues to strike the Iranian-backed militants Hezbollah despite a tentative deal reached between the U.S. and Iran. NPR's Aya Batrawi has more.
6: Iran's Revolutionary Guard says Israel's violated the ceasefire in southern Lebanon 84 times in the past 2 days. And it warned in a statement Israel should expect a, quote, harsh response if it does not end its war against Hezbollah. Iran says the agreement with the U.S., set to be signed Friday, states attacks on Lebanon will be halted. Iran also says it views any continued Israeli occupation of Lebanon as a violation of this initial agreement. Israel says its forces will remain in southern Lebanon for as long as necessary. Hezbollah's attacks at Israel have killed 23 soldiers and 2 civilians. Lebanese authorities say Israel's attacks have killed more than 3,800 people, hundreds of them women and children, and displaced more than 1 million. Aya Batrawi, NPR News, Cairo.
5: President Trump has been talking about the tentative agreement with Iran at the G7 summit in France. The G7 leaders released a statement praising Trump's, quote, strong leadership on the issue, even though no text of the potential agreement has been publicly released. But the G7 leaders also called for an additional diplomatic agreement to bring peace and stability to the Mideast. President Trump says he's delaying a hearing for his nominee for the Director of National Intelligence. NPR's Franco Ordonez reports that's because Trump wants to force Congress to approve his far-reaching voter ID bill.
7: President Trump says he wants Congress to link the expansive voting bill, which Democrats and some Republicans oppose, with a more popular measure that extends federal surveillance powers, FISA. In a lengthy post, Trump accused Democrats of reneging on an agreement to renew FISA in exchange for nominating Jay Clayton to serve as the Director of National Intelligence instead of Bill Pulte, who has been in the acting role. Lawmakers from both parties oppose Pulte serving in the role. He's known as an ardent supporter of Trump and has little to no experience in intelligence. Franco Ordonez, NPR News, Evian, France.
5: Results from yesterday's primaries and runoff elections are still coming in. One key race is in Washington, D.C.'s Democratic mayoral primary. Reporter Raul Bali says a winner has not yet been declared.
2: There's a lot of attention to this race because Mayor Muriel Bowser is leaving after 12 years. The Democratic primary includes a Democratic socialist. That's Janice Lewis George, who's on the city council. President Trump has threatened to have the federal government take over if she's elected. Right now, Lewis George is leading. That's ranked choice voting there, so the votes are still being counted.
5: Raul Bali reporting. You're listening to NPR. The Justice Department is accusing 15 people of violently impeding federal immigration officers this year in Minneapolis. It happened during the Trump administration's immigration crackdown. Federal prosecutors claim the people stalked agents and used ICE blocks to slow down convoys. But defense attorneys have said several similar cases brought by the government have been dropped. The two greatest soccer players of the past two decades are embarking on what will likely be their last FIFA World Cup. NPR's William Jones reports.
8: An emotional Lionel Messi wiped away tears as he opened the scoring for Argentina against Algeria last night. He'd go on to score three, becoming the joint top scorer in men's World Cup history. Today sees the tournament arrival of the other greatest player of their generation, 41-year-old Cristiano Ronaldo. Simon Cooper, who authored World Cup Fever, explains how the Portugal forward has remained at the pinnacle for so long.
9: Ronaldo always lived like a monk, does hundreds of push-ups every day.
8: And in terms of Messi's longevity?
9: Became so serious that he pretty much went vegan during the football season.
8: If Ronaldo follows Messi with a goal, he'd be the first ever player to score at six successive World Cups. William Jones, NPR News.
5: The National Hurricane Center says a tropical disturbance off Texas's Gulf Coast is too disorganized to be named a tropical storm. But forecasters warn up to 10 inches of rain could fall from Texas and Louisiana into Mississippi and Alabama. This is NPR.
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1: It's Morning Edition from NPR News. Ami Martinez in Culver City, California.
0: And I'm Leila Fadel in Washington, D.C. Good morning. President Trump wraps up a three-day visit to France, where he's meeting with world leaders at the G7 summit.
1: Now, this afternoon, he will hold a press conference where he's expected to field questions about his uncertain agreement to end the war with Iran.
16: We have our deal done with Iran, and it should be successful. It goes to a second stage, which I think will be actually easier.
1: But before leaving, he will stop at the opulent Palace of Versailles for dinner with French President Emmanuel Macron.
0: NPR's White House correspondent Franco Ordonez has been traveling with the president, and he joins us now from Evian. Hi, Franco.
17: Hey, Leila.
0: So President Trump has been touting his agreement all week, but he has yet to really release any details, any specific details. Why is that raising concerns?
17: Well, I mean, it's because the details of the agreement are so crucial. I mean, most experts and former officials that I speak with largely support this. I mean, it's a step toward the end of fighting, and putting something in writing helps hold the sides accountable. Now, Trump may say the second stage is easier, but I was speaking with Catherine Thompson, who worked on Middle East policy in Trump's Defense Department and is now at the Cato Institute, a libertarian think tank. And she told me the next 60 days are crucial, and it's where it really gets hard. And that's because the thorniest issues are still on the table, like what happens to the nuclear material that Iran still has, and what is the U.S. really prepared to do regarding sanctions relief?
18: I am skeptical that we are going to achieve something in 60 days. I think that's a really ambitious timeline.
0: You know, the U.S. started with this war with Israel, and now Israel's a potential spoiler, right? Their leadership has been really vocal about not wanting to comply with Iran's demands in Lebanon. How do they fit in here?
17: Yeah, I expect that's going to be another big part of the press conference this afternoon. I mean, particularly Trump's relationship with Prime Minister Benjamin Netanyahu. And that is because Israel really is another wild card that could blow up this deal. I mean, Israel has not signed on yet, and Trump has openly raised his concerns that Netanyahu can't stop dropping bombs on Lebanon, which Trump has said has hurt his own efforts to reach peace with Iran.
16: I've had a great relationship with Bibi, but now Bibi has to be more responsible with respect to Lebanon.
17: Let me just add, Layla, when talking to us reporters yesterday, Trump seemed to be sending a message straight to Netanyahu when he said that, quote, Israel would have been blown off the face of the earth if not for him. And these tensions, though, are not new, but they are important. And it's something to watch in the coming weeks, because what happens in Israel and Lebanon could play a major role in whether this deal is a success.
0: So a lot of eyes on another leader this week, President Volodymyr Zelensky of Ukraine. He was at the summit, and there were a lot of questions about whether Trump would meet with him. Did he?
17: Yeah, he did. Trump was part of the group of G7 leaders who met with Zelensky to talk about the war in Ukraine. Trump met with Zelensky again briefly, along with Secretary of State Marco Rubio. Trump told us reporters after that it was a good meeting, and that now with Iran in the rearview mirror, those are his words, that he plans to turn his focus to the war in Ukraine. He told us he would do whatever he could. And he added that he also spoke earlier with Russian President Vladimir Putin and noted that the U.S. would soon be able to reimpose sanctions on Russia, which were eased during the Iranian war.
0: Well, we'll have to see if Iran is really in the rear view mirror. That's White House correspondent Franco Ordonez in Evian, France. Thank you.
17: Thank you, Layla.
1: Let's bring in historian and analyst Sergei Radchenko of Johns Hopkins University. He's an authority on Russia, joining us from London. So you just heard that the United States might be putting sanctions back on Russia. What kind of effect do you think they may have?
19: Well, this is important. We have to increase pressure on Russia, and that includes economic sanctions, in particular in the oil and gas sector. The G7 statement that was published after the meeting suggested that that might happen. Now, the U.S. has introduced exemptions following the beginning of the war in the Middle East, which allowed Russia then to sell its oil. And I think ending those exemptions would be crucial, or it would add to pressure on Putin.
1: Add in what way? Do you think it would actually get Putin to the negotiating table? What kind of pressure do you think that would take?
19: It will perhaps alter his calculations. Putin is determined to continue the war in Ukraine, and he continues it now, but we know that Russia's economic situation is getting worse. How long will it take is anyone's guess. Ukraine has been carrying out drone strikes against Russian oil refineries. So the population is feeling the increasing difficulties economically. It has not yet altered Putin's calculus, so we don't know, but the best thing we can do is we can continue increasing sanctions on Russia, making it more difficult for Putin to earn money from the sale of oil and gas, and that will eventually weaken Russia's economy to a point where he will just not be able to continue.
1: And we also heard that President Trump says that he's going to do whatever he can about the war, but also that the U.S. has, quote, nothing to do with it. And he said that Russia's war with Ukraine does not impact the United States. First off, Sergei, is that true? Does Russia's war with Ukraine have no impact on the U.S.?
19: Well, I think it's not true. The threat perceptions are different. It is true in the United States. The war is somewhere in Europe. It's far away. However, this war affects America's allies directly. Think about the frontline states like Poland. This country is certainly threatened by the war. There are drones, Russian drones, that have been flying into Poland. The Baltic states. What if the Russians invade the Baltic states? You know, that would bring about potentially the United States having to trigger, or the Article 5 of NATO having, would have to be triggered as a result. And that would have direct impact on the United States. So there are issues here that directly involve the United States or have the capability of doing so. So I don't think the United States doesn't have anything to do with this. And then there's another thing. Suppose Russia is victorious in Ukraine at the moment. It looks unlikely because it's mired. But suppose it is victorious, then what lessons will the Chinese draw from this? And what will the Chinese do with regard to Taiwan? Those things are all interrelated, and the United States cannot stand aloof.
1: Would it be fair to say that America's allies that are at a border with Russia, if maybe that they feel alone in this case, if the United States truly feels like that, that they have nothing to do with the war? I mean, how alone do they feel in this world?
19: Well, obviously there have been cracks and tensions and transatlantic solidarity, not least over the war in Ukraine. The United States has taken a step back from the conflict since President Trump has come to power. It is no longer providing direct economic aid or military aid to Ukraine, except it's selling weapons, right? It's selling weapons to Ukraine. That's important. It's providing intelligence. This is also important. The Europeans are paying for this because this is much more important to the Europeans, to their security, and they have a much more acute sense of threat coming from Russia. But yes, there are moments where Europeans are feeling lonely, and I think you could see at the G7 summit that they were still trying to engage the United States and bring Trump around and say, look, we're still together.
1: Would Europe have the military and diplomatic capabilities to bring the war to Ukraine to an end on its own?
19: Yes, over the longer term. And in fact, what we have seen recently is the Europeans have taken a much more prominent role in supporting Ukraine. And that includes military support, but also direct financial support. The European Union has approved 90 billion euros to help Ukraine in coming months. So all of those are good steps, and they show that the Europeans are thinking about their security and are potentially planning for American exit from Europe. But however, this is a process that will take time. And so keeping the Americans engaged in the meantime remains an important task.
1: One more quick thing. How would you characterize the current relationship between Donald Trump and Vladimir Putin?
19: Well, the relationship seems to be just as it was before. Trump is obviously trying to engage Vladimir Putin, and he keeps saying that, effectively that Putin does not need this war. But Putin has not changed his position. He continues to find this war, as far as he's concerned, there is no end in sight.
1: As historian and analyst Sergei Radchenko of Johns Hopkins University, thank you.
19: Thank you for having me.
0: President Trump's pick to serve as the Director of National Intelligence was set to appear before senators this afternoon to start the confirmation process. The role oversees 18 intelligence agencies. President Trump wrote early this morning that the congressional hearing for Jay Clayton is canceled. Clayton is a federal prosecutor, and Trump now wants Clayton's successor confirmed first. While Clayton waits in the wings, here's NPR congressional reporter Eric McDaniel.
20: The first thing to know is this is a man who's worn a lot of hats.
21: I'm Jay Clayton, United States Attorney for the Southern District of New York.
20: As the top prosecutor there, he's overseen some major cases, including the arrest and ongoing prosecution of former Venezuelan President Nicolas Maduro. Clayton's been a prominent private sector attorney, and during Trump's first term, I'll let the president say it.
22: Jay

Quote, I've known and respected Jay Clayton for many years and believe he is a capable public servant. Clayton may be benefiting here from comparison. Outgoing DNI Tulsi Gabbard has had her fair share of controversies before and during her time in the job. And Democrats fear Trump's acting pick, partisan attack dog Bill Pulte, who has no intel experience, will weaponize the U.S. intelligence apparatus to assail the president's perceived foes. Eric McDaniel, NPR News, The Capitol.

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1: Good morning. It is 6:19 a.m. I'm KPCW's Connor Thomas with your local news. The Wasatch County Council will consider approving a boundary adjustment with Utah County today. KPCW's Christine Weller reports the change was approved more than one century ago, but never made official.
2: In 1922, Wasatch and Utah counties agreed to amend the boundary line between the two entities, but the legal descriptions were not sent to the Utah Lieutenant Governor's office and were never made official. Now, over a century later, the counties are correcting the oversight. Wasatch County Manager Dustin Graybaugh said the Wasatch County Council will reapprove the boundary adjustment during its meeting Wednesday.
3: Trying to fix up some parcel lines that the county boundary split. And so this is a ratification of that original approval so that we can submit it to the Lieutenant Governor's office.
2: According to a notice, surveyors for Utah and Wasatch counties have reviewed the 1922 boundary descriptions and provided more accurate delineation information using current technology. Graybaugh said the boundary came up through regular coordination between the counties. He said Wasatch was using the new boundary, while Utah County went back to using the old delineation a few decades ago.
3: What that left is some parcels were being subject to both counties' property taxes, and some parcels were being ignored entirely. And so this is an effort to clean up that issue.
2: The change will help avoid taxation and land use disputes by aligning the boundary with parcel lines rather than splitting them. Christine Weller, KPCW News.
1: Early in-person voting's now open in both Summit and Wasatch County. Wasatch County's is running through Thursday from 9 to 4 at the County Administration Building in Heber. Summit County voters can visit the courthouse in Colville or Kimball Junction Library through Thursday and again on Saturday. The primary election is June 23rd. 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
4: 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I'm Leila Fadel.
5: And I'm A. Martinez. People who go to prison lose rights. Now, one important right they keep is the ability to file a grievance about their treatment. In federal prisons, that grievance process could correct problems, stop abuse, or help prisoners get urgent medical care if the system worked. It almost never does. That's the finding of an investigation by NPR correspondent Joseph Shapiro and Christy Thompson of the Marshall Project. Here's Joe Shapiro with our report.
6: Dustin Rowland got jumped by two other prisoners. They kicked and stomped him. He ended up with a hernia of tissue bulging out near his belly button.
7: A little knot on my stomach, about the size of a penny, and then it got a little bit bigger than the size of a silver dollar. It poked out of my stomach. It looked like a stomach on top of a stomach.
6: For the next 2 years, he lived with the sharp pain that made it hard to eat or to sleep at night. A doctor said he needed surgery. A judge did too. But the Federal Bureau of Prisons disagreed and instead gave him pills and a belt to compress the hernia. It was his cellmate who told him what to do.
7: Well, my cellie knew how to do the grievance system, and you got to write them up, so they'll do something for you.
6: The grievance system. Federal prisons have a set of rules and procedures to let prisoners file complaints, from reporting rotten food to abuse by a guard. One of the most common issues, asking for medical care.

0: The grievance system is antiquated. Prisoners write out complaints on carbon copy forms, no computers. There are specific rules and tight deadlines through four levels of appeal. And that's before they can even get to court and ask a judge to help. The Marshall Project and NPR looked at records of nearly a million cases going back 24 years. Our investigation shows that the Federal Bureau of Prisons grievance system just doesn't work. In 2023, fewer than 2% of cases got decided in favor of the prisoner, and just 1% of appeals for medical care.
1: I don't understand. I still don't understand it.
0: Like many cases, Dustin Rowland's complaint was thrown out, not on its merits, but on a technicality. Prison officials said he had not attached the correct documents. If any paperwork was missing, he says it was because prison officials never gave it to him.
1: So I lost because y'all lost the paperwork that I mailed to y'all? That's not right.
0: It came down to his word that he sent the right paperwork against the word of the prison officials he was complaining about.
2: It is 7020-0640.
0: Terry McGuire Malika had the proof that all her paperwork got sent, and she still got denied.
3: And what was that?
2: That was the certified tracking number on the Form 11 that was mailed to Washington.
0: She'd sent her complaint by certified mail. And when officials said they never got it, she could prove they did.
2: It says, this is in response to your request for administrative remedy.
0: Malika needed health care, too. She had a painful fibroid tumor on her uterus.
2: Wherein you state that you have had pain in your lower abdomen, uterus, and ovaries since 2016.
0: Last year, a court ruled in her favor. That's rare. The judge said she'd proved she'd completed the many steps of filing a grievance. The judge told her she could now sue the prison system to demand that surgery. But she's still waiting. The Federal Bureau of Prisons told us that, for privacy reasons, it can't discuss the grievances of individual prisoners, but that its grievance system is set up to, quote, solve problems and be responsive to issues raised by inmates. Attorney John Boston questions that. He wrote a manual that prisoners use to file grievances and lawsuits.
4: There are very, very large numbers of cases where people file grievances and they just never get a response of any sort.
0: Boston, who ran the Prisoners' Rights Project at New York's Legal Aid Society, says the system was set up to make prisoners fail because they can't take a complaint to court until they first complete every step of that internal prison grievance system.
4: Given the isolation of the prison population, you know, you can't go in there and look around to see if something's rotten, and they can't get out to tell you about it.
0: NPR and the Marshall Project found case after case that was thrown out for some small procedural issue. The man who filled out the form in pencil, not a pen, or the woman at a California prison who says a guard sexually abused her. But her grievance was thrown out, she says, because she misspelled his last name.
5: Just a huge number of them are about really, really serious matters.
0: Margo Schlanger, a University of Michigan law professor, says the grievance requirements were created by Congress in 1996 to stop prisoners from going to court to file frivolous lawsuits. But it stopped the filing of serious grievances, too.
5: They're about abysmal medical care and awful conditions and failures to protect them from harm by staff or by other prisoners. They're about sexual violations. They're about really bad things. And having a system that stands in the way and says, you know what, because you filed that grievance after 3 days instead of after 2 days, you are out of luck and out of court. That is a shocking betrayal of justice.
0: In January, Terry McGuire Malika left prison after she served almost 11 years for fraud and witness intimidation. She moved home to Birmingham, Alabama, to live in a federal halfway house.
6: And then the gynecology building is just like...
0: Malika took us to the entrance of a Birmingham clinic.
6: They have so many specialists. Like, I could see a gastroenterologist here. I could see a gynecologist here.
0: But the long wait for surgery created more complicated health problems for her.
6: They're going to have to actually do a cut, and it's not going to be like through the belly button or anything. It's going to be like from hip bone to hip bone.
0: A decade ago, when Malika first filed those grievances in prison, the fibroid was small and fixable, she says, with a simple laparoscopic surgery. But while she waited, it grew. at one point to the size of a five-month pregnancy. She says doctors told her she can't do that minimally invasive surgery now.
6: It's going to be a hysterectomy, taking out the uterus and probably the ovaries now.
0: The investigation by NPR and the Marshall Project found that federal prisoners are losing more and more often. In 2000, the Federal Bureau of Prisons granted grievances in 7% of cases. But according to our analysis, prisoners succeed in less than 2% of cases now. Joseph Shapiro, NPR News.
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11: Live from NPR News in Washington, I'm Dave Mattingly. President Trump says the full text of the agreement between the U.S. and Iran to end the war will be made public within the next few days. The president made that pledge yesterday while attending the G7 summit in the French Alps. The memorandum of understanding is to be formally signed Friday in Geneva. The G7 wraps up today. No changes in interest rates are expected to be announced today when the Federal Reserve wraps up its latest policy meeting. NPR's Scott Horsley says the central bank is wrestling with the highest inflation in the U.S. economy in more than 3 years, fueled by the war.
12: A wartime spike in energy prices has pushed inflation up to 4.2%. But the Fed's main tool for battling price hikes, higher interest rates, would do little to address the supply shock caused by the U.S. war with Iran. So, for now, Fed policymakers are expected to sit tight. President Trump wants the central bank to lower interest rates, and he chose the new Fed chairman, Kevin Warsh, with that goal in mind. Warsh meets with reporters this afternoon for the first time since taking over at the central bank. Warsh's colleagues on the rate-setting committee will also offer an updated forecast of where they think prices and interest rates are headed for the rest of the year. Scott Horsley, NPR News, Washington.
11: The National Weather Service has issued flood watches and warnings from southeast Texas to Georgia. This is NPR News. Thousands of people near Spokane, Washington are under evacuation orders because of a wildfire that broke out there yesterday. Fire officials say more than 2,300 homes and other buildings are affected. Some have been destroyed. No injuries are reported. Red flag warnings are in effect in more than a half dozen states in the western U.S. They include areas of Washington, Oregon, Idaho, Utah, and Colorado. The summer wildfire season is expected to be hotter than normal in Idaho and Montana. That's according to NOAA's Climate Prediction Center. Laura's Lauren Patterson reports fire managers say they're using AI cameras to help with early fire detection.
13: Out in the remote forests and mountains of Idaho, dozens of AI cameras are acting as digital lookout towers for fires. Kane Steinbrecher is the chief fire warden of the Clearwater Potlatch Timber Protective Association. He says the cameras have been getting better at detecting fires every year.
14: So it takes a picture every couple of minutes, a full 360 panoramic photograph, and it compares it to the one that it took previously, scans it for any kind of anomaly that may be out there.
13: A person double checks anything flagged by the camera before emergency resources are sent out. Steinbrecher says last season, the cameras caught 6 fires early, and he's hoping for a safe season this year. For NPR News, I'm Lauren Patterson in Orofino, Idaho.
11: I'm Dave Mattingly, NPR News in Washington.
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16: 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Coming up next hour, we'll have local news. And then at 8, it's the KPCW Local News Hour with updated weather, where you can hear the latest from Summit and Wasatch County newsmakers. 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
18: It's Morning Edition from NPR News. I'm Amy Martinez in Culver City, California.
19: And I'm Leila Fadil in Washington, D.C. Good morning. Primary results in Georgia show a mixed record for President Trump's endorsements. His pick for Senate won a primary runoff. His choice for governor did not.
18: There were also primaries on Tuesday in Oklahoma, Alabama, and Washington, D.C.
19: Raul Bali with member station WABE in Atlanta is covering the primaries and joins me now. Good morning.
20: Good morning.
19: All right, we have a lot to cover here. Georgia's a purple state, and the race for governor is expected to be close. Who's the Republican nominee?
20: So the winner there, according to AP Race Call, was a candidate most Georgians, even his supporters, didn't know when the year started. Billionaire healthcare executive Rick Jackson, he came flying into this race in February, spent more than $100 million of his own money, eventually defeating Lieutenant Governor Burt Jones in a runoff. Jones has had the longtime backing of President Donald Trump. As a state senator, Jones backed efforts to overturn Georgia's 2020 election results where Trump lost. On the campaign trail, Jackson says he's like Trump. In his victory speech, he focused on affordability and his personal rags-to-riches story, which has hit home with voters on the campaign trail.
21: When you grow up the way I did, you never forget where you came from. You never forget the families who are working harder than ever, but still falling behind.
20: Jackson now faces Democratic nominee and former Atlanta Mayor Keisha Lance Bottoms this fall.
19: Okay, let's turn to the Senate race. Who's the Republican nominee to challenge Democratic incumbent John Ossoff?
20: So there, AP Race Call says it's Congressman Mike Collins, who picked up the endorsement of President Donald Trump on Sunday. He's very much like Trump. He's controversial, at times incendiary on social media. He focuses on issues like anti-immigrant rhetoric. In his victory speech, he attacked Ossoff.
22: He's going to have millions and millions of dollars pouring in here from his New York and California donors. The political establishment, the mainstream media, and the global elites, oh, they're going to be working overtime to get him reelected.
20: Now, on social media last night, Ossoff, who is Jewish, called Collins, quote, a notorious bigot, anti-Semite, and extremist. Ossoff has been attacking Trump, and he'll be trying to tie Collins to him.
19: And what are the takeaways from the primaries in Oklahoma and Alabama?
20: In both states, Republicans will be the favorites heading into the November general election. In Alabama, Republican Congressman Barry Moore, who was endorsed by Trump, won the party primary for Senate, defeating a former Navy SEAL, according to AP Race Call. He'll face Democratic lawyer Everett West. In Oklahoma, you may remember Mark Wayne Mullen was in the Senate but got appointed Homeland Security Secretary. He's being replaced. AP Race Call says the Trump-endorsed Congressman Kevin Hearn won the Republican primary for that. The Democrats are headed to a runoff.
19: Okay, I'm here in D.C., where there's another closely watched primary race where voters are really weighing what kind of leader they want with a president who hasn't been hesitant to interfere in local politics. Is there a clear winner yet?
20: We don't have final results there yet. Votes are still being counted. There's been a lot of attention on this race because Mayor Muriel Bowser is leaving after 12 years in office. That Democratic primary includes a Democratic socialist, Janice Lewis George, who's on city council. President Trump has threatened to have the federal government take over control of the city if she becomes mayor. Another contender, Kenyon McDuffie, is a former council member. Right now, Lewis George is leading. It's ranked choice voting there, and votes are still being counted.
19: That's Raul Bali of WABE in Atlanta. Thank you so much for your reporting.
20: No problem.
18: The U.S. Department of Education is about to lose some of its signature responsibilities. An announcement from the Trump administration says agreements have been signed with other agencies to run federal special education programs and enforce student civil rights protections. NPR education correspondent Corey Turner is covering this. So, Corey, let's start with special education. What's happening there?
1: Yeah, so the Education Department is shifting much of the work of its Special Education Office to the Department of Health and Human Services, HHS. This office runs a bunch of programs and funding that really make sure students with disabilities get a free and appropriate education. The Trump administration is technically calling this a partnership, and it's really not clear at this point, if the current special education staff who already know how to do this work will keep their jobs and simply move from one agency to another, or how much of this HHS will pick up itself. And it's complicated because federal law specifically says these responsibilities belong at the Education Department. For her part, Education Secretary Linda McMahon has defended the move, saying it, quote, will align federal services with the goal of strengthening academic outcomes and supporting individuals with disabilities. But I have to say, disability rights advocates roundly condemned the move, pointing out that these programs are about education, not healthcare, and that splitting them off from traditional K-12 programming misses the entire point of the law that created special education. Denise Marshall, head of the Council of Parent Attorneys and Advocates, told me the move also makes no logical sense. Quote, we're not going to all of a sudden go to our surgeon to learn how to read.
18: All right, so let's jump to civil rights enforcement. What can you tell us about the changes there?
1: Yeah, I think it's pretty safe to say that no office in the Education Department has been more embattled over the last year and a half than the Office for Civil Rights, known as OCR. Its staff of civil rights lawyers are tasked with protecting students in K-12 schools and universities from discrimination. But soon after President Trump was elected, OCR was gutted. Then the courts intervened, reversing the attorney's firing, and that really kicked off a game of political ping pong. The Trump administration ended up choosing to pay the attorneys not to work until it finally brought them back, and now their work is being moved to the Justice Department. But as with the special education changes, it is really not clear at this point exactly what or who is moving, or if DOJ really plans to take over some or all of this work.
18: All right, so a lot of moving parts. What's been the reaction to all this?
1: I mean, pretty predictably partisan, honestly. Republicans who chafed under President Biden's liberal expansion of student civil rights see this as progress. You know, Ken Marcus ran OCR during Trump's first term, and he said yesterday, quote, if done right, this could mark a critical step forward for students. But I also spoke yesterday with Catherine Lehman, who ran OCR under two presidents, Obama and Biden, and she called the move a terrible idea. And she pointed out that in 1979, lawmakers chose to move OCR into the brand new Education Department because they thought it made sense for attorneys who were focused on schools, to work in an agency that was focused on schools. And then stepping back, bird's eye view here. Overall, by my count, this makes at least 14 agreements now that farm out department responsibilities to other federal agencies.
18: Yeah, but the Ed Department, if it's going to be removed, has to be done by Congress, right?
1: Even Secretary McMahon has said that.
18: Okay. NPR education correspondent Corey Turner. Corey, thanks.

0: This is NPR News.
1: And this is KPCW. Good morning.
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1: Good morning. I'm Leslie Thatcher. 6:43 on this Wednesday morning. It's June 17th. Let's have a check of the outdoor temperature, 57 degrees, both here in Park City and Heber City. National Weather Service today calling for mostly sunny skies with a high today of 83 here in Park City. We've got clear skies tonight, 50 is the overnight low, 84 on Thursday, 87 on Friday, and then cooling off a bit on Saturday with a high of 80 Saturday and Sunday, so a much cooler weekend. Gosh, there is a 10% chance of an afternoon shower on Saturday. Let's hope that materializes. 57 degrees, as I mentioned, in the Heber Valley. 89 and sunshine is the forecast for today. Clear tonight, 45. 90 on Thursday, 93 on Friday, and then back down to 85 for Saturday and Sunday, with overnight lows into the mid to upper 40s. I'll have some local news for you right after this.
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1: It's 6:44. Good morning. Wasatch County is pushing back on attempts to bring mining to Daniels Canyon. KPCW's Christine Weller has more. That the county is asking a court to toss out that approval.
4: After a court-ordered public hearing in April, Maverick Rock was allowed to move forward with mining in Daniels Canyon. County Manager Dustin Graybaugh said Wasatch County filed a challenge of the decision with the Utah Court of Appeals June 10th. Meanwhile, it also has to comply with the state-mandated next steps that move the project forward. Maverick mines limestone and shale about 40 miles away in Goshen, a Utah County town. The company says it can bring operations to 426 acres of land along U.S. Highway 40 based on a Utah law that lets companies bypass the typical public planning process required of new mines. Instead, a company can expand its mining rights into a new area if it has enough structural similarities to and shared history with its existing mine.
5: The owner said they could open a mine on Main Street in Heber if there was this same mineral deposit, and there's nothing Heber City or Wasatch County or any other entity could do to stop them. I think that is exactly the type of abuse of the state code that we don't feel like was intended by the legislature.
4: Graybaugh said the appeal could set a precedent to prevent similar situations. The county, he said, has obtained records showing Maverick intends to mine at additional sites in Wasatch County and Saratoga Springs under the law. Maverick Rock first announced plans to expand into Wasatch County in February 2025. The county attorney's office denied its request, sending the dispute to 4th District Court, which ruled in the company's favor. Maverick has since submitted its operations plan to the county. The county then sought public feedback. It also hired professionals to suggest measures to mitigate environmental, transportation, safety, and air and water quality concerns.
5: Daniels Town has a wellhead immediately adjacent to this that is a major source of drinking water for the town. And so we have a lot of concerns about what a mine would do if they were to contaminate or dewater that area.
4: The county now must schedule another public hearing before the end of July so Maverick can accept or reject requested mitigation measures. Graybaugh said the public hearing will likely be July 1st. Christine Weller, KPCW News.
1: News Time 6:47. During its 3 decades, Leadership Park City has drawn participants mostly from Western Summit County. KPCW's Connor Thomas reports the program's director wants to change that.
6: Entering his 3rd year at the helm of Leadership Park City, Scott Van Hartisfelt wants to expand the program's reach. The majority of Class 32 lived and worked in Park City proper or the Snyderville Basin. although applications are open to anyone who lives or works in Summit County.
0: I start recruiting for class 33 on July 5th, and I really want to get into Camas and Colville and some of the eastern parts of the county.
6: Leadership is a year-long program aiming to help local residents and workers get involved in their community. Monthly classes impart personal leadership skills or cover community issues like growth and development. They give participants face time with Summit County nonprofit, government, and business leaders. The curriculum culminates with an annual class trip to another mountain community called City Tour and a class project. Projects vary in scope, but Class 4's was one of the most ambitious and successful. It created the nonprofit land trust Summit Land Conservancy. County Councilmember Tanya Hansen of Colville was in Park City Leadership Class 7. She was pleased to see county employees from the east side participate in this year's city tour to Vail and Breckenridge.
7: And they said, you know, before we came, we had no idea what this is about. We just had heard about it and thought, oh, it might be interesting. And they were blown away. And I'm hopeful that both of them will apply next year.
6: Van Hartisfeldt asked Hansen to connect him with leaders in eastern Summit County. He's already spoken with at least one east side mayor and says it would be a, quote, much richer experience if a wider swath of Summit County participates. Many of the county's mayors indicated at the June 1st Council of Governments meeting that they'd never heard of Leadership Park City despite its three-decade run. Hansen tells Camas Mayor Matt McCormick's city tour is an opportunity to steal ideas and best practices from other mountain towns.
7: As the opportunity becomes available for next year, would love to share that with you and get more people on the east side involved. That's all I have for now. Thank you.
8: Thank you. And just for the record, this is the first I've heard of it.
7: Mm-hmm. This has been going, is this the 35th year? 32nd, 32 years.
8: Never even been introduced to me, and this is my ninth year as mayor.
7: I was in class 7, and the only reason I was familiar with this is because I worked in Park City, right? So,
8: have you guys heard of it?
7: Have you heard of it?
8: Mayor Swenson?
9: Talked about that.
7: Okay, well, it's time to get you guys involved.
6: Leadership Park City is tuition-free, but participants must cover lodging and personal expenses during City Tour. Applications are not open yet, but are typically available in July and August. Connor Thomas, KPCW News.
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0: From Marketplace in Washington, I'm Kimberly Adams. There could be a glut of oil on the market next year. That's according to a report out this morning from the International Energy Agency. The IEA says if the Middle East peace deal holds and the Strait of Hormuz reopens, oil will start flowing again gradually, then really pick up. Marketplace's Nancy Marshall-Genzer has the details.
2: Here's a new twist on the old supply and demand story. The IEA says next year, demand for oil won't be able to keep up with supply. This is the IEA's first monthly report on the 2027 oil market, and it looks good for consumers because when supply outstrips demand, prices fall. The report predicts a, quote, significant overhang emerging next year, with oil supplies surging by around 8 million barrels per day, while global demand grows by just 2 million barrels a day. This won't happen all at once. The IEA says it'll take a while to clear mines out of the strait. Supply chains will take time to get back to normal, and global oil reserves could still reach historic lows before the market shifts into surplus mode. The report says that'll happen toward the end of this year. I'm Nancy Marshall-Genzer for Marketplace.
0: Let's do the numbers. The Census Bureau released retail sales data for May a short while ago, a measure of consumer spending. It was up 0.9% from the month prior and up almost 7% from this time last year. And ahead of Fed Chair Kevin Warsh's first press conference in his new role later today, Dow, S&P, and NASDAQ futures are mixed, with the S&P and the NASDAQ up in the 0 to 0.6% range and the Dow future down 44 points. The 10-year Treasury yield is up at 4.43%.
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0: A recent report from the Social Security Board of Trustees finds that the fund that helps pay for retirement benefits will run out of money earlier than previously projected, meaning it would be unable to pay out full benefits starting in the last quarter of 2032. For more on what all this means, we're joined by Catherine Ann Edwards. She's a labor economist and host of the Optimist Economy podcast. Catherine, welcome.
3: Thank you so much for having me.
0: So when we hear that Social Security will be depleted in late 2032, what does that mean will actually happen to folks' benefits?
3: Well, probably nothing in 2032, because Social Security's program, as you know it, actually has two separate trust funds, one for the old age and survivor benefits, one for disability benefits. The disability trust fund, they will dip into it to get two more years. So it'll actually not really be on the cliff until 2034.
0: What are some of the reasons behind this worsening picture for Social Security?
3: Social Security has had the same problem for roughly 35 years, which is congressional neglect and inaction. The way that the program is designed, I mean, of course, this has never happened before, but in theory, should the trust fund truly be depleted, the program's benefits for all current and future beneficiaries would be cut by a flat amount. It's estimated to be 17% in 2034. That is not only avoidable if they act at the last minute, but the size of the cut would be smaller if they had acted sooner.
0: Last summer, the Republicans passed that big tax and spending bill into law, and that lowered the taxes that beneficiaries have to pay on their Social Security income. How is that playing into this dynamic?
3: The Office of the Actuary of the Trustees Report released estimates after the bill was passed last summer to say that it did accelerate the depletion of the trust fund. I think what is probably more telling, not just of the One Big Beautiful Bill Act's tax cut, is that the immigration policy is going to have the biggest hit on Social Security.
0: Say more about that.
3: You know, Social Security is really a wage and worker program. And we think of it being a reflection of our demographics, but it's really much more of a reflection of our economics. How many people are working and how are they earning? The two biggest hits to the program historically have been, you know, falling or stagnant wages for the bottom half of workers, and then the Great Recession, lots of people unemployed for a long time. But going forward, we really do have a population issue because we have lower fertility. But in the past, we've always made up for that lower fertility by having high immigration. What can truly damage Social Security in a way that will be very hard to make up for is making the country a net loser of immigrants, which is what we have been for the past year and a half.
0: Like you mentioned, Congress has known this cliff has been coming for ages now, but it feels like the people who are beginning to be elected to Congress could easily see this cliff come on their watch. We're in an election year. Is this coming up at all?
3: If you are voting for a senator right now, you are voting for the senator that will be in office when the first move has to happen, which is when the old age trust fund is depleted in 2032. They either have to fix the program or they have to dip into the disability funds. They have to do some kind of congressional action, even if that action is buying two more years of time. That is who is running for office for Senate right now. But I think it's starting to come home that this next presidential election in particular, we are electing the Social Security president.
0: What are some solutions that could actually fix this imbalance?
3: You know, Social Security has this reputation of being the third rail of politics. I think that that's actually been a political fiction that has very much suited its detractors because there's actually very little disagreement among Americans. They know exactly what they want. Preserve this program. Don't cut benefits. Pay for it however you need to. But this is my program. And that's, 80% of Republicans would agree with that statement. So I think it's truly an area in which this partisan political divide, it just doesn't exist for most people because everyone knows someone who's benefited from Social Security, and everyone knows that they are going to need Social Security to some extent when they retire. It's still more than half of income for more than half of retirees.
0: Catherine Ann Edwards is a labor economist and host of the Optimist Economy podcast. Catherine, thank you.
3: Thank you for having me.
0: And in Washington, I'm Kimberly Adams with the Marketplace Morning Report. 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

0: Taking a look now at some local news as we hit the 7 o'clock hour. David found a U.S. post office box key on a chain with a leather fob in the shape of a beaver. It was found on Sweet Alley near KPCW. That was yesterday. 612-220-4470. Joan lost a Delta American Reserve purple card on Main Street near Gorsuch. 435-513-2522. Ava lost a Utah driver's license belonging to Ava Quinlan, lost, at the Park City Sunday Market or the Bob Wells parking lot back on June 7th, 720-551-1570. 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
1: Live from NPR News in Washington, I'm Korva Coleman. President Trump says he could go back to bombing Iran if he's not satisfied with the tentative deal with Iran. NPR's Franco Ordonez reports on some of the uncertainty surrounding the proposed agreement.
2: President Trump is wrapping up his final day of the G7 summit before heading toward Paris, where he'll have dinner with the French president at the Palace of Versailles. In a meeting with the Egyptian president, Trump said the agreement that's been signed with Iran doesn't prevent the U.S. from taking action if he feels it's necessary.
3: It's a memorandum of understanding, and if I don't like it, we'll go back to shooting at them, dropping bombs on their head.
4: When do you expect the wording?
3: If I don't like it, if they don't behave, we'll go right back to dropping bombs right smack in the middle of their head.
2: And Trump insisted that the agreement does not include any immediate sanctions relief. Franco Ordonez, NPR News, Evian, France.
1: The British government is investigating reports that a Russian warship fired warning shots at a British yacht in the English Channel. NPR's Fatima Al-Kassab has more from London.
5: Britain's Ministry of Defense says it's investigating an incident involving a Russian warship near the Isle of Wight, just outside UK territorial waters. Crew aboard a UK-registered yacht say a Russian Navy vessel fired warning shots at them from a distance of approximately 500 yards. No injuries have been reported, and the yacht is now continuing its journey. A Royal Navy boat has visited the yacht to gather details from crew and check they are safe. It's currently being treated as an isolated incident. It comes days after British Marines boarded and seized a Russian oil tanker in the English Channel from Russia's so-called shadow fleet of vessels that transport oil in violation of international sanctions. Fatima Al-Kassab, NPR News, London.
1: Federal prosecutors in Minneapolis have charged 15 people for allegedly conspiring to impede federal agents. This comes from the Trump administration's immigration crackdown this year in Minnesota. From Minnesota Public Radio, Estelle Timar Wilcox reports.
6: The 15 defendants are accused of coordinating blockades at a federal building in the Twin Cities and threatening federal agents, among other actions. U.S. Attorney Dan Rosen says the defendants put agents at risk.
7: They all joined an agreement, a conspiracy, to interfere with lawful immigration enforcement operations. The conspiracy was not to interfere by their voice, but to do it by force.
6: Rosen did not say how many, if any, agents were harmed as a result. Federal prosecutors have previously brought cases against 36 people in Minnesota for impeding federal agents. Half of those charges have been dropped. For NPR News, I'm Estelle Timar Wilcox in Minneapolis.
1: This is NPR. The Pentagon says the U.S. military has struck an alleged drug boat in the eastern Pacific. One alleged drug smuggler was killed. Two other people survived. The Trump administration doesn't provide evidence of alleged drug trafficking in these cases. The Department of Education is shifting its offices that oversee special education and students' civil rights to other federal agencies. NPR's Janaki Mehta reports.
8: The offices overseeing special education, as well as rehabilitative services for adults with disabilities, are moving to the Department of Health and Human Services. The Education Department's Office for Civil Rights is now going to the Department of Justice. In a letter obtained by NPR, two top officials at the Ed Department say the moves are part of an administration commitment to end what they call micromanagement. These changes are part of the Trump administration's promise to dismantle the Department of Education altogether. Disability advocates are concerned that the rights of students with disabilities will suffer with a move to HHS, where they say disability could be seen through the lens of medical needs rather than students getting a quality public education. Janaki Mehta, NPR News.
1: The family of the late former NFL player Alden Smith is sending his brain to the Boston University CTE Center for Research. Smith was 36 and a former player for the San Francisco 49ers. He died suddenly on Saturday after delivering pizzas to a charity. No cause of death was announced. Lawyers for Smith's family say they want to learn if he had CTE or other brain damage from concussions. This is NPR.
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0: And good morning. I'm Leslie Thatcher. 7:06 on this Wednesday morning. It's June 17th. 58 degrees currently here in Old Town Park City. National Weather Service today calling for plenty of sun today, looking for a high of 83. 60 degrees now in the Heber Valley, looking for sunshine and a high of 89. That's a hot one, getting up to 93 by Friday. Coming up in local news this morning, the developer of the Lincoln Station Apartments is eyeing land northwest of Kimball Junction for a new project. We'll have details and a volunteer appreciation event this week. We'll recognize community members who support local nonprofits providing support services. Stay tuned. We've got NPR's Morning Edition coming up later on in the hour. It's the Marketplace Morning Report. Local news and interviews next hour. We'll be checking in with our monthly update with Snyderville Basin Water Reclamation Executive Director Mike Lors. Heber City Council Member Yvonne Barney calling in. She'll have a recap of yesterday's council meeting. And from Summit Community Gardens and Eats, it's Helen Nadel. Then stay tuned for The Mountain Life from 9 to 10. It's 7:07. Good morning.
1: It's Morning Edition from NPR News. I'm Amy Martinez in Culver City, California.
2: And I'm Leila Fadel in Washington, D.C. Good morning. Vice President J.D. Vance is headed to Switzerland this Friday to sign a tentative deal to end the war with Iran.
1: But the details are still unknown, even to Israel, America's partner in this war. So while the two went into this war together, how to end it is driving a wedge between them.
2: Joining us to discuss this and more is NPR international correspondent Aya Betraoui, who is in Cairo. Good morning.
3: Good morning, Leila.
2: So this agreement is being signed on Friday. And A, I feel like I've been asking this since we first reported on it at the beginning of the week. Is there any more clarity on what is actually being agreed to here?
3: Well, Iran is giving some indications of what this really centers on, and it's three main points. They say the first is ending the war. The second is that Iran would open the Strait of Hormuz again for commercial shipping. And the third is that the U.S. would end its blockade of Iranian ports. And Iran says that already this week, ships have been reaching Iranian ports ever since this deal was announced. Now, Iran also says that this is a 1.5-page memorandum of understanding, and that after it is signed on Friday, the two sides will sit down for talks on Iran's nuclear program and U.S. sanctions. And for those talks, Vance will be sitting across from Iran's chief negotiator, who is Mohammad Bagher Ghalibaf. He's a senior politician and a former commander in the Revolutionary Guard.
2: Okay, beyond Iran opening the Strait of Hormuz, which, by the way, was fully open before this war to oil tankers and ships, what do you know about what each side gets here?
3: So Vance has been on a media blitz, pitching this as a good deal. He says Iran will dilute its highly enriched uranium and never be able to build a nuclear weapon. And Trump continues to say that once the Strait of Hormuz is open, gas prices in the U.S. will plummet. But Iran says it is getting money, a lot, under this deal. Iranian media say $12 billion in frozen assets will be released in the initial phase of the coming 60-day period, and that billions more will come as nuclear talks progress. But Vance says Iranians won't see any money until they've changed their behavior. But he hasn't denied that Iranian funds will be unlocked in this deal.
2: You know, Israel and the United States started this war together. Israel's ambassador to the U.S. told NPR on the show yesterday that Israel doesn't even know what's in this agreement. So how is that going to affect talks?
3: It's important to remember, Leila, that Trump and every country in this region, from Egypt to Pakistan to the Gulf Arab states to Turkey, they all want this war to end except for Israel. This is hurting their economies. But Iran insists that any ceasefire agreement has to include Israel's war in Lebanon against the Iran-backed Hezbollah. And last night, Iran's Revolutionary Guard issued a warning saying that if Israel does not stop those attacks in Lebanon, it should expect a harsh response from Iran. And Iran also says that the first clause of that deal being signed on Friday says that attacks on Lebanon will be halted, but that hasn't happened yet. And look, this is a major wedge issue now between Israel and the U.S. Trump has admitted to cursing at Prime Minister Benjamin Netanyahu in calls, and you can hear his frustration yesterday in comments he made at the G7 summit in France.
4: I'll tell you what, Israel's fighting Hezbollah too long, and too many people are being killed. And you don't have to knock down an apartment house every time you're looking for somebody. Because there are a lot of people in those apartment houses, and they're not all Hezbollah, that I can tell you.
3: But these wars are popular in Israel, Leila, and Netanyahu faces elections this year, and it's important that he demonstrates Israel's policies are not being dictated by the White House. And he says Israel will remain in Lebanon for as long as necessary, but Iran says it views any continued occupation of Lebanon as a violation of this initial agreement.
2: That's NPR international correspondent Aya Batraoui in Cairo. Thank you, Aya.
3: Thanks, Leila.
2: President Trump has said he expects the Iran war will be moving into the rear view mirror. But will it be moving? In a few minutes, we'll hear from Senate Democrat Tim Kaine on what role lawmakers may play in any deal hatched between the U.S. and Iran. But first, we hear how Republicans are talking about this now from NPR congressional correspondent Claudia Grisales.
5: Even as President Trump claims to have a deal with Iran, there's not a lot of details, and that has members of Trump's own party worried.
6: To make a deal, it takes two sides. In this case, maybe three, maybe four.
7: I need to see it in print, and I don't believe the regime will abide by it.
8: I think it's generous to call it a deal.
5: That's retiring Republican Senators Bill Cassidy, John Cornyn, and Tom Tillis. So far, Trump has said an agreement to be signed Friday will extend a ceasefire to 60 days to reach a final deal. Members like Tillis need to see more.
8: You know, we've been here before. We've been in ceasefires. And so let's get to a lasting ceasefire and then a measurable agreement.
5: The plan could reopen the Strait of Hormuz, address Iran's nuclear program, as well as billions of dollars in the country's frozen assets, and lift U.S. and international sanctions. Senate Majority Leader John Thune argues the administration has achieved something that hasn't been done in 50 years.
9: To get Iran in a place where they don't represent an existential threat to the neighborhood or to the world for that matter.
5: Republicans greeted the news of an agreement with relief. They want to get the unpopular war and its domestic fallout, such as higher gasoline prices, behind them. But Thune also says Republican lawmakers need more to go on.
9: I think we're all hoping to get more information.
5: On Wednesday, Democrats forced another vote to end the war to get their GOP colleagues on the record. That vote failed, but in speeches on the Senate floor, Democrats like Wisconsin Senator Tammy Baldwin repeated a criticism of the war that could become a campaign message this year.
10: And no evidence that Americans are better off today than they were before this all started.
5: Even as questions that have dogged this war may finally get their answers, some Republicans worry it may not be enough to turn a tide of discontent for voters this November. Claudia DeSalles, NPR News, the Capitol.
1: Let's hear from another voice in the Senate on the memorandum of understanding between the U.S. and Iran. Senator Tim Kaine is a Democrat from Virginia and a member of the Senate Foreign Relations Committee. Senator, as we've heard, no official text of the preliminary agreement, but the president said he would send it to Congress for approval. First off, what would have to be in this preliminary agreement for you to support it?
11: Well, A, look, an off-ramp to a war that was illegal and foolish to begin with is a good thing. So I like the fact that we're in an intermission and hopefully can end this illegal war. Here is what I know so far. I have not seen details of the memorandum. I've seen reporting on it in Bloomberg and other publications, and here are some things I notice. The agreement we had with Iran, the JCPOA that was negotiated by President Obama and his team, included a provision on page one saying that Iran would never seek, develop, or acquire any nuclear weapons. The reporting about this deal says that there's a provision that Iran will never produce nuclear weapons. That's not as comprehensive as seek, develop, or acquire. The reporting on this agreement suggests that all sanctions will be eliminated. The JCPOA only eliminated the sanctions against Iran pertaining to nuclear program, but allowed the U.S. to continue to use sanctions against Iran for missile violations, for human rights violations, for interfering with foreign countries. And finally, the reporting on this deal suggests that not only will Iran have access to its own assets and sanctions relief, but there's also a guaranteed $300 billion investment fund to reconstruct Iran. So if the reporting is accurate, the U.S. is giving a lot more to get a lot less than we got in the deal we negotiated 10 years ago. And that's one of the reasons my colleagues and I have said this war was so foolish to begin with.
1: So my read from you is that it's going to be different, but not in a good way.
11: Different, but not in a good way. But anything that is an off-ramp to an illegal and foolish war is a good thing. And so I hope that the deal sticks and we can end this war.
1: Does the president even need Congress to approve this deal?
11: That's a good question. At some point he will, because I authored with Senator Bob Corker a bill called the Iran Nuclear Agreement Review Act, requiring any president that does a nuclear deal with Iran to submit it to Congress for review. Now, the question is the memorandum that will be apparently released Friday, if it just says, here's what we're going to do on the Straits and on Iranian ports, and we'll keep talking about the nuclear program, if the nuclear details are not really agreed to, then perhaps this version wouldn't need to be presented to Congress. But any final agreement that actually deals with the Iranian nuclear program will have to be presented to Congress. And then any member of Congress who wants to could file a resolution of disapproval and force a vote on the deal.
1: Now, Vice President Vance said that the U.S. military may need to get involved if Iran does not hold up its end of any agreement on nukes. So does Congress then play a role there?
11: That's why we're continuing to press war powers resolutions saying the U.S. should not be in hostilities against Iran absent a vote of Congress. We think that's constitutionally mandated. But we also think while we're in this intermission, it's time for Congress to do what it should have done before the war and say, look, we're in an intermission. Let's not restart the war and punish American families with higher gas costs and risk the lives of our troops absent congressional debate and approval. And that's why we're going to continue to offer war powers resolutions to try to get Congress to do what it should have done before this war started.
1: Senator, one more last thing quickly. Iran wants Israel to pull out of Lebanon as part of this agreement. Israel's ambassador to the U.S. told this program yesterday that Israel will not withdraw its troops. So do you think the Trump administration can persuade Israel to leave or Iran to accept the deal regardless?
11: That is a thorny question, and I don't have a prediction on that. I do think President Trump has significant leverage, and I hope that he will use it to get Israel to stand down so that this deal can go forward.
1: All right, that's United States.

0: This is NPR News.
1: And this is KPCW. Good morning.
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1: And this is KPCW. Good morning. I'm Leslie Thatcher. It's Wednesday, June 17th. Thanks for tuning in. 60 degrees currently in Old Town Park City. National Weather Service today calling for sunny skies. High of 83 today. Clear tonight. 50 is the overnight low. Sunny and 84 on Thursday. 87 for the Juneteenth holiday. 61 degrees currently in the Heber Valley, looking for sunshine and a high of 89 today. Clear skies tonight, 45 is the overnight low. Sunny and 90 on Thursday, 93 on Friday. Well, stay tuned. Coming up on The Mountain Life this morning, right after the local news hour, today's guests include Dr. Timothy Durler discussing the rise of concierge medicine, the science of healthy longevity, and the simple evidence-based habits that can have the biggest impact on how well and how long we live. Then Julia Geisler of the Salt Lake Climbers Alliance talks about the July debut of the new climbing film, Alpenbach, that showcases the untold story of climbing in Little Cottonwood Canyon. All of that coming up on The Mountain Light, for course, every Wednesday from 9 to 10.
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1: It's 7:21. Good morning. Taking a look now at some of the local news. The developer of Lincoln Station Apartments is eyeing property northwest of Kimball Junction for a new project. KPCW's Connor Thomas reports it's near Summit County's Klein Dolly property.
6: The Lincoln View project would bring apartments, condominiums, and a child care center to vacant land between the Park City RV Resort and Summit Self Storage on Rasmussen Road. Crisco Development is the group that built Lincoln Station Apartments about 2 miles east on Bittner Road. Owner Vincent Criscione, a Parkite of about 30 years, hopes to lean on two different statewide affordable housing incentive programs. But he says time is of the essence since one will end in a couple of years.
7: I have to get things through in a very expeditious manner to the point where we have to break ground likely next spring or we can't do it.
6: Criscione pitched Lincoln View to the Summit County Housing Authority Monday. Lincoln View's 23-acre property would be split into a western half and eastern half with 168 units of housing total. The west would feature 60 two-bedroom condos, all for sale to people earning no more than 80% of Summit County's median income. Crisco says the condos could list for about $400,000. Buyers could participate in Utah's first-time home loan program and get $20,000 in down payment assistance. The east side of Lincoln View would have 108 apartments across three buildings and 10,000 square feet of commercial space for Mountain Sprouts Children's Center. That's more space than the preschool has in its current location beside Lincoln Station. It's not yet clear how affordable the apartments would be. The Summit County Council would need to rezone the property to allow for Lincoln View. Criscione also expects to ask for setback exceptions to make the project viable. He's looking for the Housing Authority to give his project a letter of recommendation before it goes to the Snyderville Basin Planning Commission, but the ultimate authority lies with the County Council.
7: Condos below $400,000 with $20,000 down payment assistance in this location, below 80% AMI, and to have 60 of them, I think it's such a good opportunity to not, that's why I get excited about it, but not everybody feels that.

0: wet.
1: County Council Member Megan McKenna, also on the Housing Authority Board, agrees that the project is not a slam dunk politically. Lincoln View is near Summit County's Klein Dolly property, where an application for a similarly sized development is already pending. And it's across Interstate 80 from the Junction Commons Outlet Mall, which is asking the county for 510 units of housing, but facing headwinds after the controversial Dakota Pacific housing project was approved nearby.
2: Even these really great projects that are addressing affordability, I think there is some fear about when they're coming online with other projects.
1: Still, the county council set a goal last year to approve 1,500 units of affordable housing by 2035. It has yet to chip away at that number. The Housing Authority hasn't voted on Lincoln View yet. Board members indicated they'd like to see more information after Crisco files a formal application with county planners. Connor Thomas, KPCW News.
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5: It's 7:26. Good morning. A volunteer appreciation event this week in Park City will recognize community members who support local nonprofits providing affordable mental health counseling and support services. In 2024, John Davis founded Summit Support, a nonprofit with a twofold mission: to reduce the stigma surrounding mental health challenges and to provide resources and funding to support existing organizations already serving those needs in the community.
6: It's a very nice collaboration between private enterprise and government. And there are certain things that the county can do that I can't do, and there's certain things I can do that the county can't do. And so together we've been successful. This year we just finished up our May Mental Health Month, where we had 13 events that we either promoted or sponsored or originated to benefit the mental health community.
5: Summit Support partners with a number of organizations, including the Christian Center of Park City, Jewish Family Service of Utah, Peace House, Live Like Sam, Holy Cross Ministries, People's Health Clinic, Jackie's Recovery, Summit County Clubhouse, Wasatch Crest Treatment, and the Huntsman Mental Health Institute. One volunteer from each organization will be recognized at the event. Christian Center of Park City Executive Director Steve Richardson says volunteers play an essential role in creating a welcoming environment for their clients.
7: Some of it's just helping us to clean up the space so it makes it look beautiful for others, or to help set up chairs, to help set up tables, to maybe help to cut up some strawberries, and just to make it special, because we want people to feel special. Every time they walk in to get help, we want them to feel valuable and important, and that's half the goal right there.
5: Jewish Family Service Executive Director Melissa Zimmerman says volunteers are equally critical to her organization's work, which includes low-cost counseling services and food assistance programs.
8: Mental health counseling is just one of the pieces of the work that we do. We have an on-site food pantry at our Salt Lake office, so we have volunteers every single day in our pantry. Honestly, without our volunteers, we would probably not be able to operate. We rely on them so heavily. We also have another critical program called the Friendly Visitor Program, which is a program which a volunteer goes into an older adult's home, provides companionship, helps to run errands, and that's another critical service that we just don't have enough people on staff that we'd be able to do. So we have wonderful volunteers that dedicate themselves to helping these people out.
5: The volunteer appreciation event is happening this Thursday, June 18th at 5:30 p.m. on the third floor of the Park City Library. Community members interested in learning more about local volunteer opportunities are invited. Representatives from participating organizations will be available to answer questions and discuss ways to get involved. KPCW News Time now, 7:28.
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5: And a reminder that the Camas Library Cinema Classic Cinema Series remembers Robert Redford with a free screening Thursday of the 1967 comedy Barefoot in the Park, based on Neil Simon's first Broadway hit. Redford plays a stuffy young lawyer. Jane Fonda is his new bride, who's more of a free spirit. Again, the film screens on Thursday, June 18th, 6 p.m. at the Camas Valley Library. And Park City Library invites you to enjoy free live music on the outdoor patio every Wednesday. That'll be today from 10 a.m. to 1 p.m. You can find the schedule by going online to parkcity.gov/library to learn more. Coming up now on 7:30, stay tuned for headline news from NPR. 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

0: Live from NPR News in Washington, I'm Dave Mattingly. Leaders at the G7 summit in the French Alps are endorsing President Trump's agreement to end the war with Iran. It's scheduled to be signed in Geneva on Friday at a formal ceremony. The U.S. delegation will be led by Vice President Vance. The memorandum of understanding is expected to result in the reopening of the Strait of Hormuz and an end to the U.S. naval blockade of Iranian ports. That would be followed by 60 days of negotiations over Iran's nuclear program. Canadian Prime Minister Mark Carney says Ottawa is imposing new sanctions on Russia. He announced them at the G7, as Dan Karpinchuk reports.
1: The announcement came after Carney's meeting on the sidelines of the summit with Ukrainian President Volodymyr Zelensky. He said Ottawa and Kyiv are working more closely on the production of drones together, and the next stage of that is coming up for discussion. Carney also condemned Russia's latest attack on Kyiv, including the strike on the Pechersk Lavra Monastery. So far, Canada has provided more than $2.8 billion in military aid to Ukraine and imposed sanctions against more than 3,400 individuals and entities, as well as 600 vessels. The new package targets another 162 individuals, entities, and vessels in what Ottawa has described as assets of the Russian war machine. For NPR News, I'm Dan Karpinchuk in Toronto.
0: This is NPR News from Washington. Democratic Senator John Ossoff of Georgia will face Republican Congressman Mike Collins in November. Collins defeated Derek Dooley to win the GOP Senate nomination in yesterday's voting. Collins was endorsed by President Trump. Billionaire healthcare CEO Rick Jackson has won the Republican gubernatorial nomination in Georgia. Sarah Callis with Georgia Public Broadcasting reports.
2: Jackson beat Georgia Lieutenant Governor Burt Jones despite Jones's endorsement from President Trump and Georgia's Republican governor.
3: Like I said then, I'm the only candidate who doesn't owe a thing to the political establishment. I don't care what special interests want, how much they beg, how much they give me. I can't be bought, and I won't back down.
2: Jones conceded the race to Jackson shortly after the race was called by the Associated Press. Jackson, who spent $100 million of his own money on his campaign, will face Democratic nominee and former Atlanta Mayor Keisha Lance Bottoms in November. For NPR News, I'm Sarah Callis in Georgia.
0: In Alabama, Republican Congressman Barry Moore has won the GOP Senate runoff over Jared Hudson. Moore will face Democrat Everett West in November in the race for the Senate seat being vacated by Tommy Tuberville. Sisters Serena and Venus Williams say they will compete at Wimbledon this year as a wild card entry in the doubles competition at the All England Tennis Club. I'm Dave Mattingly in Washington.
4: It's 7:33. You're listening to KPCW Park City. Stay tuned. We've got NPR's Morning Edition. And coming up later in local news, the Wasatch County Council will consider approving a boundary adjustment with Utah County today. Also, early in-person voting now open in both Summit and Wasatch counties. We'll have details. It's KPCW. Good morning. Actually, I just want to add real quick, too. I noticed that crash eastbound I-80 near the Silver Creek Junction there, and that has traffic backed up past the Kimball Junction exit for those of you headed eastbound on I-80. You may want to think about coming in on 224 instead, just to back that up, because that crash occurred at about 7 o'clock this morning.
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6: It's Morning Edition from NPR News. I'm E. Martinez in Culver City, California.
7: And I'm Leila Fadel in Washington, D.C. Good morning. There's a new boss at the Federal Reserve, and he's running his first meeting this week where the central bank will decide what to do with interest rates. President Trump chose Kevin Warsh to lead the Fed in hopes that Warsh would push for lower interest rates. Given what's happening with inflation, that may have to wait. NPR Scott Horsley covers the Fed for us and joins me now. Good morning.
8: Good morning, Leila.
7: So Kevin Warsh campaigned to lead the Fed, saying he thought there was room to lower interest rates. Is he going to have to backtrack?
8: Well, we'll find out. Warsh is holding his first news conference this afternoon at a time when inflation has just hit a three-year high. It's been moving in the wrong direction. The cost of living is going up faster than people's wages are, and that is largely because of the spike in energy prices resulting from the U.S. war with Iran. Now, oil prices have come down in recent days in anticipation that the bottleneck in the Strait of Hormuz might soon be relieved. But, you know, gas prices are still more than a buck a gallon higher than they were when the war started. And until inflation starts coming down, we're not likely to see a rate cut. In fact, some members of the Fed's rate setting committee have signaled their next move could just as easily be a rate increase.
7: What are the odds of that?
8: Financial markets right now see a better than even chance that interest rates do end the year higher than they are right now. Fed policymakers will update their own forecast this afternoon. Back in March, on average, members of the rate setting committee were predicting 0.25-point rate cut by year's end. But, you know, that was before the wartime price spike had really taken hold. By the way, Kevin Warsh has been critical of these public forecasts, which are known as dot plots. He thinks they limit the Fed's maneuvering room. In general, Warsh thinks members of the rate setting committee should, you know, play their cards closer to their vest and not give so many speeches. But Sarah Bender, who follows the Fed at the Brookings Institution, says that could be a tough sell for those other committee members who, by the way, are all independent actors and don't necessarily take their marching orders from the chairman.
9: Chairman Warsh might not want to give so many speeches, but I'm hard-pressed to see other members of the FOMC restrain themselves unless they can be convinced that monetary policy would be better made and it's better for them politically to say less.
8: A lot of Fed policymakers think speeches and op-eds are important tools in their toolkit. Former Fed Chairman Ben Bernanke liked to say monetary policy is 98% talk and 2% action.
7: Now, Warsh's immediate predecessor, Jerome Powell, is obviously no longer chairman of the Fed, but he's still part of the board. How is that likely to affect the dynamic?
8: Yeah, this is unusual. Most of the time, Fed chairs leave the board altogether when their term as head of the committee expires. And Powell probably would have done that too, but you know, President Trump waged such a relentless campaign to bend the central bank to his will. He tried to fire a Fed governor. He even had the Justice Department investigate the central bank. And because of that ugly high-pressure campaign, Powell decided to stick around to help preserve a kind of firewall between the White House and the central bank. When he was chairman, Powell worked really hard to maintain support for the Fed on Capitol Hill and elsewhere, and Warsh is going to have to do the same, Bender says.
9: The Fed needs political support to do a good job. It needs support from Congress, it needs support from the courts, and obviously the bond markets need to have some confidence and know what the Fed is up to. And the Fed has to find a way to keep these audiences and support on its side.
8: It is a little awkward for Warsh to have Powell sticking around, but Powell has said he plans to keep a low profile and won't try to compete with the new chairman.
7: And Pierre Scott Horsley, thank you, Scott.
8: You're welcome.
6: Luigi Mangione is expected to appear in a New York State court today for a pretrial hearing. The 28-year-old has pleaded not guilty to charges he stalked and murdered a health insurance executive on a Manhattan street in 2024. Now, complicating Mangione's upcoming trials is the fact that he's attracting what legal experts say is surprising public support. NPR's Brian Mann will be in the courthouse today. Brian, you wrote about this case at NPR.org, and you say some people see Mangione as kind of a folk hero. What does that mean?
10: Yeah, it's interesting. As I interviewed legal experts and people who study political violence, this phrase, folk hero, kept coming up. Remember, Mangione is accused of killing Brian Thompson, a 50-year-old man, a father of two. That's not the kind of alleged crime that usually draws significant public support. But because the man who was gunned down was head of United Healthcare, a big, really profitable health insurance company, and because healthcare is so expensive and frustrating and often controversial in the U.S., a lot of people appear to be seeing this not as a murder case, but as a political act. I spoke about this with Evan Clarkson. He's a researcher who's been studying Mangione's popularity at Utah Valley University. He got interested after many of his own students voiced sympathy for Mangione.
11: There's some students who believe he is absolutely a justified vigilante operating or did operate against this system that they think is unjust.
10: And more than 40,000 people have now donated to Mangione's legal defense fund. The correctional facility where he's being held is being flooded with letters and photographs.
12: And here's the other wrinkle to this, because some experts told you that Mangione's draw is being heightened by the fact that he's considered handsome. So could that really be a factor?
10: As a matter of fact, every expert I interviewed said they think public perceptions about Mangione's politics are being shaped in part by how they react to his appearance. Images of Mangione have gone viral. There are murals of him on walls all over the world. I talked with Daniel Byman, who studies domestic political violence at Georgetown University, and he made what I think is a really interesting comparison.
13: Che Guevara was, you know, a very bloody revolutionary, and yet, you know, his poster was on dorm room walls. And, you know, the Che Guevara thing actually reminds me a bit of Mangione in that, you know, Mangione's a good-looking guy.
10: Now, again, Mangione has pleaded not guilty to all state and federal charges. His legal team declined a request for an interview, but in a statement posted online, they reject the idea that Mangione has espoused political violence. But his attorneys, are clearly aware of his popular following. They've created a website that updates people on Mangione's situation.
12: All right, so how could this public support, everything we've talked about for Mangione, play into the trials that are coming up?
10: So these pretrial hearings have been really interesting. First, the defense has won some victories here. The death penalty is now off the table in the federal trial. That's a big win. But one thorny question going forward in these cases is how to find unbiased jurors. This is expected to be one of the key topics at today's state court hearing. The concern that I'm hearing from everyone is that people could make it onto these juries who actively conceal the fact that they're fans of Mangione. They could find him not guilty, even if they believe he did pull the trigger. Courts are now wrangling over the language of a questionnaire that's being created that's going to be used to screen potential jurors. The state trial, after some delays, is scheduled to go forward in September, and the federal trial has also been pushed back. That's expected to start early next year.
12: All right, NPR's Brian Mann in Manhattan. Brian, thanks.
10: Thank you, A.

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1: It's 7:43 on this Wednesday morning. It's June 17th. I'm Leslie Thatcher. Thanks for tuning in. 62 degrees right now in Old Town Park City. National Weather Service today calling for a high of 83 under mostly sunny skies. 64 degrees now in the Heber Valley. Sunshine and a high of 89 today. Well, taking a look at some local news, the Wasatch County Council will consider approving a boundary adjustment with Utah County today. KPCW's Christine Weller reports the change was approved more than a century ago, but was never made official.
3: In 1922, Wasatch and Utah counties agreed to amend the boundary line between the two entities, but the legal descriptions were not sent to the Utah Lieutenant Governor's office and were never made official. Now, over a century later, the counties are correcting the oversight. Wasatch County Manager Dustin Graybaugh said the Wasatch County Council will reapprove the boundary adjustment during its meeting Wednesday.
4: Trying to fix up some parcel lines that the county boundary split. And so this is a ratification of that original approval so that we can submit it to the Lieutenant Governor's office.
3: According to a notice, surveyors for Utah and Wasatch counties have reviewed the 1922 boundary descriptions and provided more accurate delineation information using current technology. Graybaugh said the boundary came up through regular coordination between the counties. He said Wasatch was using the new boundary, while Utah County went back to using the old delineation a few decades ago.
4: What that left is some parcels were being subject to both counties' property taxes, and some parcels were being ignored entirely. And so this is an effort to clean up that issue.
3: The change will help avoid taxation and land use disputes by aligning the boundary with parcel lines rather than splitting them. Christine Weller, KPCW News.
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5: 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We're also breaking ground on a new indoor racket facility scheduled to open next year. More information at redledgers.com.
1: Well, during its 3 decades, Leadership Park City has drawn participants mostly from Western Summit County. KPCW's Connor Thomas reports the program's director now wants to change that.
6: Entering his 3rd year at the helm of Leadership Park City, Scott Van Hartisfelt wants to expand the program's reach. The majority of Class 32 lived and worked in Park City proper or the Snyderville Basin, although applications are open to anyone who lives or works in Summit County.
7: I start recruiting for Class 33 on July 5th, and I really want to get into Camas and Colville and some of the eastern parts of the county.
6: Leadership is a year-long program aiming to help local residents and workers get involved in their community. Monthly classes impart personal leadership skills or cover community issues like growth and development. They give participants FaceTime with Summit County nonprofit, government, and business leaders. The curriculum culminates with an annual class trip to another mountain community called City Tour and a class project. Projects vary in scope, but Class 4's was one of the most ambitious and successful. It created the nonprofit land trust Summit Land Conservancy. County Councilmember Tanya Hansen of Colville was in Park City Leadership Class 7. She was pleased to see county employees from the east side participate in this year's city tour to Vail and Breckenridge.
8: And they said, you know, before we came, we had no idea what this is about. We just had heard about it and thought, oh, it might be interesting. And they were blown away. And I'm hopeful that both of them will apply next year.
6: Van Hartisfelt asked Hansen to connect him with leaders in Eastern Summit County. He's already spoken with at least one east side mayor and says it would be a, quote, much richer experience if a wider swath of Summit County participates. Many of the county's mayors indicated at the June 1st Council of Governments meeting that they'd never heard of Leadership Park City despite its 3-decade run. Hansen tells Camas Mayor Matt McCormick's City Tour is an opportunity to steal ideas and best practices from other mountain towns.
8: As the opportunity becomes available for next year, I would love to share that with you and get more people on the east side involved. That's all I have for now. Thank you.
0: Thank you. And just for the record, this is the first I've heard of it.
8: Mm-hmm. This has been going, is this 35th year? 32nd, 32 years.
0: Never even been introduced to me, and this is my ninth year as mayor.
8: I was in class 7. And the only reason I was familiar with this is because I worked in Park City, right? So
0: have you guys heard of it?
8: Have you heard of it?
9: Mayor Swenson?
10: Talk about that.
8: Okay, well, it's time to get you guys involved.
6: Leadership Park City is tuition free, but participants must cover lodging and personal expenses during city tour. Applications are not open yet, but are typically available in July and August. Connor Thomas, KPCW News.
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1: News time now, 7:49. Good morning. Well, early in-person voting is now open in Summit and Wasatch counties. In Wasatch County, early voters can go to the polls Thursday from 9 a.m. to 4 p.m. at the Wasatch County Administration Building in Heber City. Residents can also vote on the day of the primary next Tuesday, the 23rd, from 7 a.m. to 8 p.m. There are only Republican primary races in Wasatch County this year. Voters will be deciding races for sheriff, clerk auditor, one at-large county council seat, Utah House District 59, and U.S. House District 3. In Summit County, early voters can visit polling booths at the courthouse in Colville or at the Kimball Junction Library from now through Thursday and again on Saturday. Summit County Republicans are voting for U.S. House District 3. Some precincts are also voting for Utah House District 59. Summit County Democrats will vote for Council Districts 4 and 5, which cover the Snyderville Basin and the Jeremy Ranch and Pinebrook areas. If voting by mail, residents must return their mail-in ballots to a county drop box or the clerk's office by next Tuesday at 8 p.m. They can no longer just be postmarked by Election Day. Anyone not registered to vote can register in person at any early polling location or on the day of the primary. Again, that's Tuesday, June 23rd. Boulder, Colorado will host the first Sundance Film Festival after its move from Park City, and dozens of homes have already been listed for more than $5,000 per night. The Associated Press reports that number is far above what several festival regulars said they paid here in Park City. Property managers in Colorado expect prices to fall as more listings enter the market and overpriced homes go unbooked. In the meantime, early listings are already pushing some attendees to consider staying elsewhere, reshaping the festival from a walkable event into a fragmented one. It would also be a blow to Boulder's financial expectations. The city and its partners committed $34 million in incentives to bring in the festival, partly on the promise that attendees would spend money in the city. The festival drew some 85,000 attendees into Park City in 2025.
12: Junction Commons, Park City's reimagination continues with the Aryan Shake Shack now open. 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
1: Again, we still have traffic backed up there on I-80 eastbound. You may want to consider going on 224 if that's going to make your work plans work.
13: Kevin Warsh wraps up his first meeting leading the Fed. And what does the American dream even mean in this economy?
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13: From Marketplace in Washington, I'm Kimberly Adams. Later today, we'll be getting pending home sales, but earlier this morning, the Census Bureau released retail sales data. And despite rising inflation, Americans are still spending. Retail sales were up 0.9% in May, up from 0.4% in April, and they were up almost 9% year over year. Here to break this all down for us is Susan Schmidt. She's Portfolio Manager at Exchange Capital Resources. Good morning, Susan.
9: Thank you for having me.
13: How much of this is just us spending more on gas?
9: Gas and food are more expensive. That's certainly part of it. But it does mean that increased costs across all of the supply chain exist. They're still there. And so it shows that the consumer isn't backing off, even though this is a big share of their wallet and becoming larger as gas prices increase.
13: The Fed meets today to make a decision on interest rate, and obviously it's the first meeting for Kevin Warsh. How are these numbers factoring into decision making?
9: It will influence them, but they're not the most important point for the Fed. And it's too soon for the Fed to really incorporate all of this data into their decisions that have happened. When the meeting started yesterday, the biggest thing about today's meeting is that we're going to hear an announcement from Kevin Warsh. This is the first time he's presiding as chair of the Fed. It's the first time that we'll hear an announcement from a new voice. Remember that Kevin Warsh and the President Trump appointee has been arguing for lowering interest rates. Hot inflation numbers like these retail numbers don't help support that argument.
13: Susan Schmidt is Portfolio Manager at Exchange Capital Resources. Thank you so much.
9: Thank you.
13: Let's do the numbers. The Dow is up 198 points. That's 0.4%. The S&P 500 is up 0.2%. The NASDAQ is up 0.4%. And the 10-year Treasury yield is effectively flat at 4.43%.
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13: The festivities marking the nation's 250th birthday have already begun across the country. And one thing as old as America itself is the idea of the American dream. But with rising housing costs, inflation, student debt, and growing economic disparities, that traditional vision seems more and more out of reach for many. So where does the American dream stand today? Consulting firm Simon Kucher did a study to find out the answer. And to discuss the findings, I'm joined by Shikha Jain, lead partner for Consumer North America at Simon Kucher. Good morning, Shikha.
10: Good morning, Kimberly.
13: So what does the American dream mean for people today?
10: Americans increasingly believe that there's no single path to achieving the American dream. So Americans are building personalized and individualized paths based on flexibility, financial control, and quality of life. Americans are more willing to have flexibility over income. They're comfortable taking on more debt as a tool, and some of them are even putting off retirement and rent for home ownership reasons to avoid having a big mortgage. And so there's so many aspects where Americans are deprioritizing the future to make the present and the now work for them.
13: And all of these are economic choices and sort of how you choose to spend your money day to day and in the long term. I wonder how you see how these varying versions of the American dream differ from maybe how this was viewed in the past.
10: In the past, the American dream was about getting ahead. Today, when you ask Americans, what is the American dream? It's a lot more personalized. There's still some of these core aspects of owning a home, raising a family, success through hard work and financial stability. But social status or recognition, material goods, all of those don't matter as much as things like personal freedom and independence.
13: I saw in your report that there are some generational differences in how folks see the American dream. What kind of trends stood out to you there?
10: More than half of Gen Z and millennials strongly or somewhat associate with it versus baby boomers that actually associate with it a lot less. In addition, as we think about certain trade-offs, younger consumers and younger Americans are saying that things like high cost of living, insufficient income or savings, job insecurity, uncertainty about the future, that is what is really creating barriers for them to aspire and achieve the American dream.
15: It strikes me that a lot of the ways you're describing folks' perception of the American dream has to do with more about how you're living than what you're buying. What do you think that tells us about the American economy?
10: Everyone really cares about this feeling of connectedness, this feeling of the now versus the future. It's all about spending today. Baby boomers, actually, given that they're in retirement age or close to retirement age, are the ones that are really trying to maximize the most out of life. Gen Z, on the other hand, yes, they're enjoying life now, but they're also finding ways to reduce stress. And so younger folks are just prioritizing today and sacrificing their long-term financial goals to improve quality of life in the present, or also reducing their savings, taking on debt to maintain the lifestyle that feels aligned with their goals and identity. And that is so different from Gen X and baby boomers, right? So 1 in 2 millennials and Gen Z will make that trade-off versus only 1 in 4 or 1 in 5 will do that.
15: Shikha Jain is lead partner for Consumer North America at Simon Kucher. Thank you so much for coming on.
10: Thank you, Kimberly, as always, for having me.
15: Don't forget to sign up for our daily newsletter. You can do that at marketplace.org/newsletters. In Washington, I'm Kimberly Adams with the Marketplace Morning Report from APM, American Public Media.
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18: Hey, this is Ty Burrell. 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
1: Looks like the crash may be cleaned up, but we still got traffic residual as a result of that. So those of you headed I-80 eastbound, you're kind of slowing down before the Kimball Junction exit. The accident occurred there at the Silver Creek exit there up to US 40. Anyway, taking a quick look at some of the lost and founds. Tanner found a golf club, random place in Sweet Alley here on the 14th, 435-645-9177. Carrie has a red floral magnetic wallet. It looks like it attaches to the back of a cell phone. It belongs to Heather Rasmussen. She found it in Round Valley on the 14th, 801-550-3495. And Caleb lost his wallet. It's leather, old and black, lost at the Prospector on the 12th. 720-397-0221. This is KPCW Park City. It's 8 o'clock. Local News Hour is next.
20: Live from NPR News in Washington, I'm Corva Coleman. President Trump says he could resume bombing Iran if he doesn't like the tentative peace deal with Iran or Iran's behavior. NPR's Aya Batraoui says a little is known about the memo of understanding between the U.S. and Iran.
21: They say the first is ending the war. The second is that Iran would open the Strait of Hormuz again for commercial shipping. And the third is that the U.S. would end its blockade of Iranian ports. Iran also says that this is a 1.5-page memorandum of understanding, and that after it is signed on Friday, the two sides will sit down for talks on the thorniest issues. That's Iran's nuclear program and U.S. sanctions.
20: NPR's Aya Batraoui reporting. President Trump has been talking about the tentative deal at the G7 summit in France that is now wrapping up. Trump is expected to hold a news conference soon. The G7 leaders praised the proposed deal but have called for an additional one to bring peace and stability to the Middle East. Stocks opened higher this morning as investors wait to hear from the new chair of the Federal Reserve this afternoon. NPR's Scott Horsley reports the Dow Jones Industrial Average rose about 200 points in early trading.
2: Fed Chairman Kevin Warsh is overseeing his first interest rate policy meeting this week. It comes as a wartime spike in energy prices has pushed inflation to its highest level in more than 3 years. The central bank is expected to hold its benchmark interest rate steady today. Retail sales rose more than expected last month, fueled in part by higher gasoline prices. Spending at gas stations rose 3.4% in May compared to April, while spending at grocery stores was flat and spending at restaurants was down. Gasoline prices have been inching lower in anticipation of a diplomatic deal to end the war with Iran, but AAA says the average price of regular gas is still about $1 a gallon higher than it was before the war started. Scott Horsley, NPR News, Washington.
20: Lawyers for some 330,000 Haitians who are legally living in the U.S. have asked the U.S. Supreme Court to dismiss a major immigration case. They claim new evidence shows the Trump administration misrepresented key facts in the case. NPR's Nina Totenberg reports.
4: The Trump administration has repeatedly tried to deport Haitians who were living in the U.S. legally under temporary protected status. TPS was enacted by Congress in 1990 to protect people who cannot return to their home countries because their safety would be imperiled by war, civil unrest, or natural disasters. At the Supreme Court in April, the Trump administration sought once again to deport Haitians, many of whom have lived in the U.S. for decades. With a decision expected in the coming weeks, lawyers for the Haitians filed papers asking the High Court to dismiss the case because the Trump Justice Department, they said, misrepresented key facts that have surfaced in a separate case. Nina Totenberg, NPR News, Washington.
20: You're listening to NPR News. The National Hurricane Center says a tropical disturbance off Texas's Gulf Coast is too disorganized to be named a tropical storm. Forecasters warn up to 10 inches of rain could fall from Texas and Louisiana into Mississippi and Alabama. A passenger from the cruise ship with the cases of deadly hantavirus is still being held in a federal quarantine unit in Nebraska. NPR's Rob Stein reports the Department of Health and Human Services is defending its decision to continue holding her.
22: An HHS spokeswoman says Health Secretary Robert F. Kennedy Jr. is refusing to let Angela Perryman finish her 42-day quarantine at home because the state of Florida will not post a guard outside her home 24/7. Noting that the virus has a 40% fatality rate, HHS spokeswoman Courtney Spencer added that the decision is necessary to ensure both Perryman's and her community's well-being. Florida, most independent public health experts, and even an internal reviewer at the CDC, says a guard is unnecessary. Rob Stein, NPR News.
20: Yesterday's World Cup action proved to be thrilling. Argentina defeated Algeria 3-0. Star Lionel Messi scored all of his country's goals in a hat trick. He has now tied the record for the most career goals at the Men's World Cup. Messi is returning from injury. He wiped away tears as he opened the scoring for Argentina. I'm Corva Coleman, NPR News in Washington.
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1: And this is KPCW. Good morning, I'm Leslie Thatcher. It's 8:06 on this Wednesday morning, June 17th. Currently 65 degrees here in Old Town Park City, 66 degrees at the Heber City Airport, and on the phone with us from the ABC Forecast Center, meteorologist Cedric Haynes. Good morning.
24: Happy Wednesday, KPCW listeners. Get ready for a lot of sunshine as we go throughout the day. In fact, the UV index is at 11 today. That's in the extreme category. That means you could burn in less than 5 minutes if you tend to burn very easily out there. So make sure you have that sunscreen SPF 30 or greater. You don't want to have any issues as we go throughout the day. Otherwise, it's going to be a fairly warm day out there for us as those highs climb into the low 80s for us in Park City. We'll see those highs climbing into the upper 80s to around 90 degrees in the Heber Valley. As we make our way into your Thursday, more sunshine is on the way. Temperatures a little warmer than today. So we'll see those highs on your Thursday in the mid-80s in Park City, and we'll be in the low 90s in the Heber Valley. But the warmest weather likely arrives as we head into your Friday. Your Juneteenth forecast is looking like a mostly sunny skies, a couple of high clouds building up in the mountains. But overall, we'll see those temperatures climbing into the mid to upper 80s in Park City. And we're tracking high temperatures that will likely climb into the low to mid 90s in the Heber Valley. So definitely a toasty day as we go into your Friday as the ridge of upper level high pressure shifts to our east. Now after that, heading into your Father's Day weekend, we'll start to see a gusty wind picking up out of the south and west. And that will actually help to lower temperatures a little bit and bring in a slightly bit more of some moisture out there. So we'll be looking at high temperatures for your Saturday in Park City, only around 80 degrees, and we'll stay there around 80 degrees for a high temperature for your Father's Day on Sunday. Meanwhile, the Heber Valley will see those highs in the mid-80s for your Saturday, with highs back in the mid-80s on your Sunday as well. We'll see a chance of an isolated pop-up dry thunderstorm on your Saturday, mainly some lightning and gusty winds, not a lot of rain, but it's a very slight chance. We're drier by Sunday, which not only is Father's Day, but also just happens to be the summer solstice. So we officially kick off summer, astronomically speaking, as we go into your Sunday as well. And we stay very summer-like into next week. That's the latest forecast for the Wasatch Backup, ABC 4 meteorologist Cedar Canes.
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1: Good morning. I'm Leslie Thatcher, 808 on this Wednesday, June 17th. Stay tuned. Coming up this morning on the Local News Hour, I'll be checking in with Snyderville Basin Water Reclamation Executive Director Mike Lures. Later on, Heber City Council Member Yvonne Barney calling in with a recap of yesterday's City Council meeting. And finally, from Summit Community Gardens and Eats Executive Director Helen Nadel will be stopping by. Then stay tuned for The Mountain Life. Today's guests include Dr. Timothy Dorler, discussing the rise of concierge medicine, the science of healthy longevity, and the simple evidence-based habits that can have the biggest impact on how well and how long we live. Then Julia Geisler of the Salt Lake Climbers Alliance has more on the July debut of the new climbing fill, Alpenbach. It showcases the untold history of climbing in Little Cottonwood Canyon. All of that coming up on The Mountain Life, heard, of course, every Wednesday between 9 and 10.
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1: 8:10 now. Good morning. We'll take a quick look at some local news. Wasatch County pushing back on attempts to bring mining to Daniels Canyon. KPCW's Christine Weller reports the county's asking a court to toss out its approval.
5: After a court-ordered public hearing in April, Maverick Rock was allowed to move forward with mining in Daniels Canyon. County Manager Dustin Graybaugh said Wasatch County filed a challenge of the decision with the Utah Court of Appeals June 10th. Meanwhile, it also has to comply with the state-mandated next steps that move the project forward. Maverick mines limestone and shale about 40 miles away in Goshen, a Utah county town. The company says it can bring operations to 426 acres of land along U.S. Highway 40 based on a Utah law that lets companies bypass the typical public planning process required of new mines. Instead, a company can expand its mining rights into a new area if it has enough structural similarities to and shared history with its existing mine.
7: The owner said they could open a mine on Main Street in Heber if there was this same mineral deposit, and there's nothing Heber City or Wasatch County or any other entity could do to stop them. I think that is exactly the type of abuse of the state code that we don't feel like was intended by the legislature.
5: Graybaugh said the appeal could set a precedent to prevent similar situations. The county, he said, has obtained records showing Maverick intends to mine at additional sites in Wasatch County and Saratoga Springs under the law. Maverick Rock first announced plans to expand into Wasatch County in February 2025. The county attorney's office denied its request, sending the dispute to 4th District Court, which ruled in the company's favor. Maverick has since submitted its operations plan to the county. The county then sought public feedback. It also hired professionals to suggest measures to mitigate environmental, transportation, safety, and air and water quality concerns.
7: Danielstown has a wellhead immediately adjacent to this that is a major source of drinking water for the town. And so we have a lot of concerns about what a mine would do if they were to contaminate or dewater that area.
5: The county now must schedule another public hearing before the end of July so Maverick can accept or reject requested mitigation measures. Graybaugh said the public hearing will likely be July 1st. Christine Weller, KPCW News.
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1: It's 8:13 now. Good morning. I'm Leslie Thatcher. It's the KPCW Local News Hour in the studio now with an update from the Snyderville Basin Water Reclamation District. Director Mike Lors, good morning.
8: Good morning, Leslie.
1: As always, let's start with our weekly wastewater surveillance summary.
8: So each week we take two samples from each of our treatment facilities and we look for the genetic material that's associated with COVID as well as measles. This most recent study and sampling shows that the COVID virus is at very, very low levels across the board, which is good news. And fortunately, we have not had any recent positive measles testing.
1: Mm-hmm. Now, as kind of the COVID virus changes, is there always markers then to pick up what the kind of current
8: yes.
1: strain is?
8: Yeah, so that the sequencing that's done by the Utah Health Department is updated every time there's a new variety or a change in the genetic makeup of the COVID virus.
1: Okay. Let's see. You also have this month's flush index report.
8: Right. So for the month of May, we estimated that there were 93,352 visitor nights for the month. That's down about 2.5% from last year.
1: Okay. And do we know how that corresponds with what the chamber's reporting?
8: They're seeing a downturn as well. Most recent, just some of the numbers that we're seeing for June are looking a little bit better.
1: Okay. Let's see. Let's talk a little bit about sewer laterals. And these are, maybe start by just telling us what they are.
8: Sure. So we want to get the word out on what a sewer lateral is and educate the public what their responsibility is. So when you flush the commode in your house or use the washing machine, the water flows down a small pipe underneath your house, out to your front or backyard, to the main sewer line. That pipe is called a sewer lateral, and it's owned and maintained by the property owner, and it goes from your house all the way out to the main line. Sometimes that might be across the street, might be across someone else's property, maybe across a ditch, but the sewer lateral is owned and to be maintained by the property owner. And we want to get kind of the word out on this because the cost to maintain these private sewer laterals has really, really increased dramatically. And recently, one of our customers had a problem with their sewer lateral, and it cost them about $30,000 to repair it, which was, you know, a huge, huge amount of money, and it was unexpected. And I really feel for the homeowner, but these lines are located on private property for the most part, except for that portion that may be underneath the street or some kind of right-of-way. But the homeowner is responsible for that portion from the home all the way to the main line, including under any type of, you know, landscaping or easements or even streets. And what's important here is that the standard homeowner's insurance typically does not cover sewer lateral backups or repairs. And with the increased cost that we're seeing, we just want to draw this to our customers' attention that you might consider getting a service line coverage rider to your homeowner's policy or even a standalone insurance policy. I've seen these frequently advertised and they're not that expensive. But if you have an older home, especially with a lot of landscaping and sewer lateral may go underneath a ditch or road or whatever, these repairs can be exceedingly expensive. And as I indicated, we're seeing some of our customers coming in talking to us about this because of the extremely high cost. So, you might take a look at your sewer lateral. If you have any questions of where your sewer lateral is located, give us a call. Our engineering department will look it up if we have the records. If it's an older home, we may not have records. But we really encourage our customers to consider looking at some type of service line insurance coverage.
1: Yeah, so why have costs gone up so much?
8: You know, just construction costs over the last 5, 6 years, 10 years has just gone up dramatically. Material costs has gone up. The cost to, dig into a road, replace the pavement, the backfill, all of those type of things have just all gone up collectively. And this is a big deal. We will be putting some notices out on our billings. We may have a individual mail out just on this item for our customers to let folks know that, the cost of maintaining these lines is not like it used to be.
1: Yeah, so how many have you seen?
8: You know, we're seeing more of these on the older homes. You know, these sewer lines don't last forever. Some of the older pipeline materials are not the modern, what we call PVC plastic pipe. They might have been clay pipe, or there's an old type of pipe called Owensburg that is really a poor material. And so we're starting to see more of these, and I think what we're really seeing is more people coming, talking to us because the costs have gone up so much. While they have always been...

0: the newer PVC pipe, you know, lasts for, you know, 50, 60, 70 years. That's not a problem. The other thing is, if you have some type of construction in the area, let's say an optical cable line goes in or some other type of nearby construction, we've seen situations where the private lateral gets hit and kind of no one knows about it for a while, and then the homeowner is stuck with making those repairs if they can't prove that someone else is responsible. And it's just maintenance. It's like painting your house or whatever, you know, other type of things, replacing your furnace. Your private sewer lateral needs to be maintained.
1: Okay, so what does maintenance, you know, entail?
0: Well, first of all, if you, like, flush your commode or use your, you know, tub, washing machine, whatever, and it starts draining slowly and kind of sluggish, that's usually the first sign that something's wrong. That usually means that there's an obstruction in the pipe, a partial obstruction. And at that point, I would have a plumber come out and put a TV camera down your line and inspect it. Because if you have those types of situations occurring and you don't do anything about it, it could plug up completely and then flood your home with raw sewage. And now you got a really, really major, you know, issue. So if you have any indication that things are not draining correctly, the great news is that technology is now available where the sewer line can be inspected from the inside and you know, see what kind of condition it's in.
1: Yeah, so the plumber would look into that kind of thing that sticks out in the yard somewhere with a little cap on it?
0: Right. We call those clean outs, and those are basically ports to inspect the pipe. And also an access point so that if the lateral gets stopped up for some reason, they can put equipment down in there and unstop the pipeline. But typically the cameras are inserted through the clean-out plugs. You know, it doesn't hurt to, yeah, every 10 years to have a plumber inspect your line to see what condition it's in, because it's just like maintaining anything else. If you wait till the last minute, you know, usually bad things happen and not only maintaining and the cost of maintaining the lateral, but you certainly don't want any kind of backup to your home. And this is for businesses as well. You know, so any business, their private lateral is their responsibility. And if there's any indication that it's not working correctly, you know, we highly recommend that you get it inspected. But in the long term, the service line insurance coverage is something that you might consider.
1: All right. And does that lateral, where does the owner's responsibility end? Right as it connects to the middle of the street or somewhere?
0: Yeah,
1: that
0: is correct.
1: Just at the end of my property?
0: No, it's at where it connects.
1: Okay.
0: And so, you know, the main sewer line may be on your side of the street, it may be on the other side of the street, it may be in your backyard. So it's where the connection's made, and that's where people are sometimes unaware that their responsibility extends all the way to the main line, wherever that happens to be.
1: Okay, and that's where we would see, I mean, where the nearest manhole cover is, that's where it would connect?
0: Well, typically, they do not connect at the manhole. They connect between the manholes on the main line. Yes, it's that portion that's underneath an alley or street is the homeowner's responsibility, and that's why we want to get the word out to, hey, take a look at it and consider insurance.
1: Okay, and you had mentioned older homes, but that's just due to the wear and tear of the pipe. What about landscaping? What problems can that cause?
0: Well, if you a couple of things. First of all, if you're installing landscaping, you obviously don't want to hit your private lateral. Sometimes that happens and people don't know it, you know. And again, if you do some landscaping and you notice your plumbing is a little sluggish, you want to get it inspected. The second thing is, when you install all that landscaping or you have a 20-year-old beautiful aspen tree and now you need to replace your sewer line, guess what? You have to dig all that up. And that's, you know, we have had a recent situation where a 30-year-old tree had to be cut down to replace our sewer line. And I love trees, and I completely have empathy for the homeowners. And this is where, you know, maybe insurance can help out.
1: Okay. All right. So everybody, yeah, bring a plumber over, I guess, or, you know, look at your insurance. And
0: two things. First thing is,

0: look at your insurance and consider if you need a rider or some kind of standalone, you know, utility policy. And the second thing is, it doesn't hurt to have your sewer lateral inspected occasionally.
1: Okay. And also, you try to bring us a helpful tent each month. Tell us what that tip is for this month.
0: Yeah, so, you know, if your water usage starts going up, or you get a notice from your water company that your water usage is going up and you possibly have a leak and you can't find it, and this is after you've made sure you don't have a leaky commode, and, you know, you've put the dye in the tank and all those kind of things, go down to your utility room, and when no one is using the water, go up to your hot water heater and listen to see if you hear water running, because hot water heaters have a pressure relief valve. It's a safety valve for pressure on the side of them, and usually they have a pipe that comes down on the exterior side of the hot water heater and goes to your drain. If that's leaking and you got a piped to your drain, you might not see it or know that it's leaking, and eventually those pressure relief valves will fail. It's not uncommon at all. You know, Home Depot keeps them in stock because after about 5 years, they need to be replaced. And that's just something that you might pay attention to.
1: Okay. Hey, I just had somebody text me saying that they had heard from a sprinkler installer that realtors are rushing to install backflow pipes in order to sell properties. So what's going on there? What are backflow pipes?
0: I think they're talking about backflow preventers.
1: Okay.
0: The local water companies are required to work with homeowners to ensure that there's backflow preventers on the water portion of a homeowner's system, and you need to talk to your water company about that. But I am familiar that some of the water companies are working with homeowners to get backflow preventers installed.
1: Okay, that's not cheap either. Yeah. Okay, Mike. Yeah. Hey, anything else?
0: Just real quick, we've been working with the local health department and the state health department laboratory on what we call the wastewater metagenomics study. And this has been going on for 6 months, working with Phil Bondurant and Dr. Kelly Oakson with the Utah Health and Human Services Department. We've been looking at taking wastewater and looking for all type of pathogens that may be in that wastewater, and you'll need to talk to Phil or Dr. Oakson to get the results. But we will be holding a meeting. But I think we all agree that this program has significant potential and can be a valuable tool for human health. So it's been an exciting study being a partner with them. And we hope to continue working with them on the metagenomics study.
1: Okay. Has that meeting date been set at this point?
0: We have not set the meeting date, okay. But everyone so far is saying good things about it.
1: Okay. Mike, thanks for your time this morning.
0: Thank you.
1: Mike Lors is the executive director of the Snyderville Basin Water Reclamation District. 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
1: 8:29, good morning, I'm Leslie Thatcher. Well, the Heber City Council met yesterday, and on the phone to recap the meeting, I have Council Member Yvonne Barney. Good morning.
4: Good morning.
1: So the major order of business yesterday, of course, approving next fiscal year's budget. Did that go as planned?
4: It did on many levels. We approved a couple of resolutions. The overall budget itself will be approved in August. At this time, we are just going through certain segments, if you will, of the budget that need to be approved separately, and most of last night was that portion.
1: Okay, so it's not happening until August because you've got a truth and taxation hearing for a property tax increase?
4: Yes, so exactly.
1: Tell me how much that's going to be and what that's for.
4: Most of that will be, of course, for an increase. They are seeking, the city is seeking a property tax increase of about 5%, 5.2%. It's difficult as a council member to sometimes push forward this type of budget to the citizens. If you recall, back in 2024, at that time, we also did an increase for the budget. And so personally for myself, I really do hope that we have done everything we can as a city to kind of do our best to mind our dimes and nickels and be aware of how important this is for the citizens. It's a difficult time, and asking for more money always is an unpopular ask for the citizens. And so going forward, we are trying to make sure that we are covering everything and doing everything we can so that when this is presented in August, it is done fairly and open and transparent.
1: Okay, and this is just to cover general fund costs, huh?
4: It's mostly for that, and also we have a couple of positions that we are trying to fill within a couple of our departments. We have, especially I'll talk about our planning department. They have gone for many years without proper help, and we are adding another employee there. And so with shifting of funds in some areas, that's what we're trying to cover and make sure that we can do that.
1: Okay, and as I recall, we're talking about $19 more a year for a home valued at $850,000.
4: Yes.
1: Again,
4: yep. Anywhere, about $15.
1: Okay.
4: Anywhere from $15 to $19 for your businesses.
1: Okay, businesses usually pay almost twice as much.
4: Yes.
1: Let's see, in terms of the major capital projects that were budgeted for the coming year, I know you finished kind of the water line replacement. What's coming up next year?
4: As far as capital?
1: Yes.
4: We have just a few. We're trying to finish up a couple of the, still doing the water line, looking to do some areas on the west side of town. We're still in the process of planning that. Our engineering department is taking care of that. We are still trying to, in the phases of Heber City Park, we have met with TerraCon, which is the consulting group that has come in and is providing a outline for a possible master plan for Heber City's park and Main Street Park. And also just a few things here and there. We have a salt building that is collapsing on us in our public works department. Those are things that we will also be taking care of, but mostly just maintenance and projects that will, you know, help us with our community and things that we need to improve within the community.
1: All right. During work session, the City Council reviewed the Highlands proposed PIDs. These are public improvement districts. First, tell us where the Highlands is located.
4: The Highlands is located on the northeast section of Heber City in what we call the NVOZ, the North Village Overlay Zone. It is right after the Commons area. There's that area through there, and in and around behind the UVU property there.
1: All right.
4: So
1: why do they need a PID? And I think they're actually asking for three PIDs, if I read that right.
4: It will be a phased PID, yes. They're looking for PIDs mostly for their townhomes. None of their stacked flats properties will be included in this PID. This is for the standalone townhomes and parks. They're looking to also put in parks and trails and so forth. But this is mostly for infrastructure, for their utilities, roads, and so forth. They're seeking a PID because the way they shared with us last night was they're trying to provide some affordable housing, attainable. I like to use the word attainable, but attainable housing for citizens. And they feel that with the PID, it will decrease the overall amount for each of those units by $40,000. And their presentation was that in using the PID, it will help them to keep these homes attainable and also enable them to put in a strong infrastructure for their community.
1: Mm-hmm. Now, what happens with a PID is that they are then allowed to issue bonds that are repaid through a limited property tax mill levy on those properties within the PID, so it doesn't fall on all Heber City taxpayers. If we're talking about attainable affordability, I mean, now they're going to have higher property taxes. Is that a concern?
4: It is, and that is something that I actually questioned, and I'm not a strong proponent for the PID system. I realize that it has been used successfully. Last night we were shared with the lending organization, that they've used this in Colorado for many years. And while I recognize that it has been done and has been successful, I realize also that there are some pitfalls, if you will, with the PID system. Of course, we've seen it in the media. There's been the concern with the failed community in Colville. And we also know that the Utah State Auditor's Office has been extremely loud, if you will, when it comes to their disapproval of the PID system. It creates a windfall, if you will, or a potential for many millions of dollars that are unpaid, left unpaid, possibility of projects that could be left unpaid because of failure, because of mismanagement. It's not a system that is easily audited. The state has no ability to audit these PIDs, and so therefore, there's just a lot of things, but mostly for me, it's what happens to the citizens who are within the PID district that come in, they purchase the homes, and even if there's a transparency there, even if the developer is very transparent on here's how it will be, I still believe that citizens walk in thinking, oh, we can do this, and then the reality of the property taxes and other taxes with the PID on top of that becomes almost unbearable. And is it really attainable housing at that point? So with all of that, I think sometimes it's best. And Heber City has quite a few PIDs with many of the communities in the NVOC area, especially. So I'm moving forward cautiously. I know that there are other council members who see this as a benefit for the community, and I respect their decisions, but I prefer to kind of look at the full picture, and for me, I just am not sure that this is a good way to go.
1: Yeah, so were they approved by the council?
4: No. We are right now asking for clear numbers. Some of the numbers that they shared with us were outdated tax quotes, and also, they were sharing numbers that are unrealistic in the Heber Valley. There has been very few properties that have been sold below $600,000, and we asked that they come back and kind of regroup and share some of their numbers and a few other things.
1: Yeah. So what would happen if the project goes under? I mean, who becomes liable for those bonds?
4: It will be the bondholders. It will be anyone who has provided those bonds. They will become liable. But again, it still is a money pit. I mean, you are held, all of these stakeholders are held holding, millions of dollars in debt, and it creates things that can be possibly, I mean, as far as the auditor's department, you know, is concerned, it could possibly be divvied out to some of those homeowners that might be within that district, in that failed district, who have purchased their homes. They might have to hold some of that weight as well. I know that most of those lending groups will say, no, that's not true. But we have seen it differently, and there have been moments when it shows that there will be individuals who will have to pay the price for it. And mostly it does, though, fall upon the bondholders.
1: Yeah. Well, and I certainly have been around long enough to remember the days when developers had to have the money to develop properties.
4: Exactly.
1: I mean, and that was the cost of doing business. And And now the state has allowed these PIDs as a way to, I mean, really to push growth. I mean, a way to manage growth would be to say, you know, no PIDs. Because, I mean, we see it even in the staff report itself from the developers. It's like says without the PID, the developer's scope and timeline would be material constrained. And even the city's policy allowing PIDs sees it as a way to accelerate growth. The policy saying the purpose of PIDs is to help expedite development and permit development
4: exactly.
1: where typical conditions may not permit construction. So with this policy, it sounds like Heber City is in fact, you know, it's like more growth.
4: You know, unfortunately, we are in a state right now, Utah State itself and the legislation that is very development friendly. We've seen it over the last just, you know, 8 years of how we have shifted from a state that is a slow growth but steady growth. And it has been positive in many ways. And now we are just in a boom of this constant push for more development. And a lot of that is due to the fact, in truth, of having legislators who are working either developers themselves or involved and benefit from development within the state. It's an unfortunate fact. I wish I could say we could control that, but what we can control locally is, as a city, to kind of be cautious, to realize that we have grown in leaps and bounds within Heber City, so much so that our property values have exploded, and it is creating an unfortunate situation where many of those whom we need to service our community can no longer live in our community because of how expensive it is. And in part, I do believe that allowing PIDs, it allows this cycle of individuals who are now living outside of Heber City, yet they are police officers or firefighters and so forth, and is because we are pushing it. And while we say the PIDs, many developers will say, well, these PIDs will make it possible for us to provide you obtainable homes. In fact, that is not the case. After those PIDs are implemented, many of those homes become a burden on the individuals. And we've not seen, and very rarely in most of these PID districts, it is not something where people are living within their means. It's very difficult for them too, because the housing price is so high and they're mortgage payments are so high, and the PID taxes on top of that makes it almost unattainable.
1: Okay.
4: So,
1: I want to move on real quick. The council was set to approve a resolution adopting a phase of the Heber City Water Shortage Plan, hoping to stave off more drastic measures going forward this summer. So what did you guys decide?
4: We decided to approve a phase two. The phase two will include, this is a voluntary phase. It is mostly for individuals. This does not include culinary water users. We have within Heber City two types of users. We have the culinary water, where they use just a regular system to water their lawns and their outside needs, whether it's for their gardens or their lawns and so forth. And then we also have the pressurized irrigation system, which is throughout most of the central Heber area. This is mostly applies to the central Heber area. None of this applies to drinking water, everyday usage for laundry, dishwashers, you know, so forth, taking a bath. It does not, we are not requiring anyone to hold back or to, you know, wash or do anything at certain times. It's mostly for pressurized irrigation users to please, you know, make sure that you're watering in the evenings, at dusk or in the early morning hours, to minimize your watering. If you're on a sprinkling system, then to maybe cut back from, you know, however many days you are doing it, to cut back to 3 or 4 days, to down to maybe 3 or 2 days, even possibly if you can, 1 day a week. It's just to ask. It's voluntary, but we want people to be aware that we are in a drought, in a severe drought right now. The river flow for Provo right now is at 80%, which means that we are now having to go into storage from Jordanelle and open up some of that storage to allow it to go down to the down the river. And it's something that the CUPW is watching and monitoring carefully. There was discussion as well. You know, we have citizens who have been very frustrated. They drive by municipalities. It might be the parks, also farmers and their fields. And people think, well, why are they watering in the middle of the day? Well, the system is set up for individuals like that and for those areas. They are on an irrigation system. And so they're given certain allotments of time that they have to water large portions of their fields, large portions of the park system. And so they have to use that time and use the water that they're given in the allotted time to be able to push it forward. So that also means at times that they will be watering during the day. It's not something that they are choosing to do. This is something that they are, it's requirement. And so they have only so much time to be able to water their portions of fields. Their systems, especially when you look at the irrigation systems on the farm fields, those machines tend to move very slowly. So they have to do it and use that a lot of time, sometimes during the day. So this isn't because they're being unwise with their money, or excuse me, with the water system. They are just doing what they have, and they have been also forced to cut back by the CUPW. So they're very aware of these two groups, and they're monitoring their water as well.
1: Okay. And finally, the council was also scheduled to adopt the Heber Valley Airport lease and the amended fixed base operator lease. Did both go through?
4: Yes, they did. Yes, they did. And I would like to mention that this was through much effort from our attorney, Jeremy Cook, and with work from the AAB, the airport board, and we appreciate all the hard work that everyone involved did. It was a unanimous approval, and that's what I was looking for. I feel that if the AAB is supporting it, then I'll definitely support it.
1: Okay, Yvonne, I appreciate your time this morning. Thank you.
4: Thank you, Leslie.
1: Yvonne Varney is a member of the Heber City Council. 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
1: News time now, 8:49. Good morning, I'm Leslie Thatcher, and in the studio with me from Summit Community Gardens and Eats, I have Executive Director Helen Nadel. Good morning.
7: Good morning, Leslie.
1: Okay, so what's happening in the garden?
7: Well, you know what? It is finally time to plant those tomatoes. I know we've been talking for a couple months now that you know, people maybe want to wait, or if they're going to plant tomatoes and other hot crops to cover them. But right now, it's go time. We are planting for the food pharmacy this week. We are putting into the ground peppers, tomatoes, all of our summer squash. Those have been, you know, waiting patiently in greenhouses down in Salt Lake until we're ready to get them in the ground. Now is the time. So for all you home gardeners, for all you folks who are community gardeners, enjoy.
1: Yeah. Okay. Well, mine survived, luckily. Gosh, yeah. There was
7: glad
1: a couple of cold nights. Yes.
7: Glad to hear it. Yeah. Let's see. If you're growing garlic, be on the lookout for garlic scapes. I know a bunch of us are dealing with voles and pot guts and other pests in gardens. I did want to just put a little... just to mention that we are going to be having on Thursday our monthly gardening class. And this month, it's all about how to deal with pests that may be getting in the way of a great harvest. I know in the community garden, a lot of our leaves, so kale, collards, were all eaten by pot guts. In my personal plot, my peas just disappeared. And so I'm really looking forward to Jess, garden director, being able to share some really good strategies for how to deal with all kinds of pests, from insects to critters.
1: Yeah, I saw the kale gone as well. Tell me, garlic scapes, what are those?
7: Yeah, so garlic scapes, if folks have planted garlic back in the fall as a bulb, that's what you do with garlic. Garlic scapes are actually, you can imagine it as the stem of the plant. So you'll see a shoot come out of the garlic leaves that are probably starting to turn a little yellow. When that is the stem of the plant, and it will have, you'll see like a little... like a round kind of thing at the end of it. That's the flower. What you want to do, once that garlic scape, that stem, starts to curl in on itself, you want to snip it. Because if you don't do that, all of the energy of the plant will go into flower production, right? It wants to create seeds. All the energy will go there instead of the garlic bulb, which is what we want to eat. You'll just snip that at the end, and honestly, it is one of the true gardening farmers market treats. If you see garlic scapes, you can use it like you would garlic or scallion. It is fantastic in any kind of sauteed vegetable dish, in a stew, in a soup, in a salad. People make pesto out of it. It's really mild and delicate. It does have that garlicky flavor, though. It's a really special treat.
1: Okay, so. And it's, you snip from the base of the plant there.
7: You snip from the base of the stem. So you leave the leaves, just snip from the base of the stem.
1: Okay.
7: Yeah.
1: All right. It's busy out there with kids' camp starting. Talk to us a little bit about children in the garden.
7: Yeah, absolutely. You know, I overheard something yesterday that, it was a very simple thing. One of the campers was walking on a path in the garden, and she asked one of our summer educators, "Can I please go and harvest more of those lemony leaves?" And I thought how much that statement says. Kids, we are teaching kids where food comes from. So kids can really be stewards of the land. They can really protect the soil, ultimately understand farming and how hard it is to farm in our climate, but truly everywhere, the creativity and commitment needed to grow food. And I think, you know, that I actually brought, Leslie, some of these. I've got right now a little vase with a lemony leaf for you. So this is called sorrel. It grows in the garden. It's a kid's favorite. So tell me what you think.
1: It tastes like a green plant. I haven't tasted the lemon.
7: Okay, it's a very bright, sharp leaf. A lot of kids love it. Right now, we are harvesting.
1: Oh, I got it now.
7: You
1: yeah.
7: got it? Yeah.
1: Yeah. Oh.
7: Mint, lavender, catmint, chives, thyme, all kinds of things we're harvesting in the garden right now to cook with kids. And all of our garden camps are filled with harvesting and gardening. And I think that it also, you know, one of the unique things that Summit Community Gardens and Eats does with kids is to really explore taste literacy, right? So that word lemony, right? It describes flavor. We're not saying like, do you like it? We're not saying, you know, you should eat it because it's good for you. We're asking them, what do you think about, how does it feel in your mouth? What's the texture like? What kinds of flavors does it have? And I think this really helps kids understand that there are so many different flavors and tastes out there. We sample lots of different ways to try the same ingredient, since just because you don't like it raw doesn't mean that you won't like it when it's cooked or when it's cooked with herbs. So that's really what we're exploring in the garden in camp this summer and during, you know, during the school year up in classrooms.
1: Okay, so is that how you would use it? Would you cook it or would you just chop it up in a salad?
7: I mean, honestly, I love it in a salad. That's my favorite thing to do with it. It is originally a French herb. I think it's used a lot in soups and stews, but it just adds a bright, you know, that bright lemony flavor. I'll throw out there that we are going to have it in our snacking garden. That's the U-Pick area of Summit Community Gardens where everybody is welcome to come and harvest and sample a little bit of something. There is some sorrel now in the garden. I'll say, you know, for your best U-Pick options, I would wait a couple of weeks. And that's when we'll have sugar snaps and spinach and lettuce and lots of other herbs coming in. It's also when our first food pharmacy harvest will be in early July. So that's when we're really going to have an abundance in the garden.
1: Okay. You still have some camp openings?
7: We do. Yeah. I wanted to just mention that we have most availability is in July, when we will have so much to harvest and cook with. The week of July 13th is an exploration and discovery week in the garden. The week of the 20th, we're focusing on arts and culture with our friends from Artes de Mexico coming to talk about the Three Sisters or La Milpa Garden, and to really explore all the ways that, you know, we as humans, if you think about kind of our food stories, our family's food stories, the way that food is really linked to identity, key part of that camp. So please go on the website. There is limited availability on other weeks, but you can definitely hop on a wait list if you don't see your favorite camp available. And I'll just mention that we do have scholarships available all the weeks. And we really encourage people to do that. We have folks from our workforce. We have folks, I just talked to a parent yesterday, you know, husband is in ski patrol. She is a mountain guide, so we're really trying to serve all parts of our community so that everybody has access to the special experience in garden camp.
1: Okay, so camp hours are what?
7: 9 to 1 mm-hmm. most weeks. And then some weeks there's also an add-on 1 to 3.
1: Okay. All right. We're going to save the Miss Billy story for another time, but let's talk a little bit about some of your upcoming events that you mentioned. You mentioned the bowl and pot gut class this Thursday. When and where is that?
7: This Thursday from 5:30 to 6:30. It's at Summit Community Gardens. Jess will be there with lots of tips. I'll probably end up tasting one or two things as well from the garden. And then we do have a special, really special workshop on July 14th. It's a cacao workshop. It's a real cultural immersion into the Zoque Maya chocolate making tradition. Esmeralda Torres, whose family has been farming cacao in Chiapas for about 5 generations, lives in Salt Lake as a teacher. She has taught hands-on workshops where participants learn the origin, the significance, the cultural significance of chocolate, and we'll all use traditional tools to grind the roasted cacao beans from Chiapas that she's brought into chocolate. We're going to taste traditional chocolate drinks. We're going to taste that chocolate. It is absolutely delicious. It's a really special opportunity, and Esmeralda is warm, tons of knowledge. She's amazing.
1: Does cacao grow here?
7: Cacao does not grow here. That's why it is brought from southern Mexico here for us to sample.
1: And what's the difference between cacao and cocoa?
7: That's a great question. Cacao is the unprocessed bean. It looks almost like a lima bean or a fava bean that then gets roasted and it's dark. And cocoa is already the processed. Yeah.
1: Okay. All right. And then you've also saved the date for the Pie and Beer Night.
7: Oh, my gosh. Pie and Beer Night, July 24th. That's a Friday night this year. I want to mention we have Park City Classics. Offset Beer, for the first time, is going to be working with us. We are thrilled about their generosity. Also, Auntie M's. We'll have pies from Auntie M's of all flavors. And two truly classic Park City businesses, Red Banjo Pizza and Esti Pizzeria, are going to be providing the pizza there. We'll have music. It's a great party. It's a great picnic. The opportunity to meet lots of different people, sitting at those picnic tables, looking at the mountains, and just enjoying some great times, great vibes, great folks.
1: Yeah, family friendly.
7: That is a 21 plus event because
1: okay.
7: We are serving beer. Yeah. Yes.
1: Okay. Registration ongoing. I think you can take a little bit more people than you usually do.
7: Yeah, yeah. I mean, we've got a lot of space. We do have, I would say that the other dinners in the garden are selling out fast, but you can hop on a wait list for some of those. We do still have space for, I think, for Hill's Kitchen and Shabu, Tupelo, and Twisted Fern and the Loma Dinner are there's less availability there. But we want to just give a huge thank you to the community partners and restaurants that are providing an incredible evening for folks at the garden.
1: Okay, Helen, I'm going to leave it there. Thanks so much.
7: Thank you.
1: See you next month. 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
13: Washington, I'm Corva Coleman. There's been a significant development in the New York murder case against the suspect accused of killing a healthcare CEO in 2024. NPR's Brian Mann reports from New York. Defense lawyers are going to pursue a new psychiatric defense for Luigi Mangione.
14: This hearing was incredibly contentious. The big news, they will claim that he was under some kind of extreme emotional duress. He's accused, of course, of shooting and killing Brian Thompson, a top CEO at a health insurance company in 2024. There was back and forth between the prosecutor and the defense over whether defense attorneys have released medical information quickly enough. A lot of this is still redacted. We don't yet know exactly the nature of the mental illness that Mangione's defense team will claim. More about that is expected to be released in the coming days.
13: NPR's Brian Mann in New York. Results are coming in from yesterday's primary and runoff elections. In Georgia, Republicans have chosen Congressman Mike Collins as their candidate for the U.S. Senate. He will face incumbent Georgia Democratic Senator John Ossoff in the fall. From member station WABE in Atlanta, Rahul Bali says Collins got President Trump's endorsement.
15: He's controversial, at times incendiary on social media, and he focuses on issues like anti-immigrant rhetoric. In his victory speech, he attacked Ossoff.
16: He's going to have millions and millions of dollars pouring in here from his New York and California donors. The political establishment, the mainstream media, and the global elites, oh, they're going to be working overtime to get him reelected.
15: Now, on social media last night, Ossoff, who is Jewish, called Collins, quote, a notorious bigot, anti-Semite, and extremist.
13: Rahul Bali reporting. Whether you rent, own, or are looking to purchase, it's getting harder to afford a home in most U.S. cities. That's according to a new report from Harvard University. NPR's Marissa J. Lang reports home sales are down, vacancies are up, and city and state governments are innovating to prevent homelessness.
17: There are a lot of reasons homes aren't selling like they used to, according to a new report from the Harvard University Joint Center for Housing Studies. But the main one is cost. Researchers found that over the past year, the job market has slowed, debt has grown, and the cost of housing has become a bigger financial burden on most families. Even though more housing is going up, it's too expensive for many of the people who need it, the report says. Some state and local governments are trying to free up housing for more people by loosening restrictions that prevent homes from being built in commercial districts or as add-ons to existing homes. But researchers say there's only so much states can do without more help from the federal government. Marissa J. Lang, NPR News.
13: This is NPR. The chair of the Senate Intelligence Committee says today's confirmation hearing for the next director of national intelligence is still on. Arkansas Republican Senator Tom Cotton says the hearing for Jay Clayton will proceed unless President Trump tells Clayton not to appear or withdraws his nomination. Trump wrote earlier today he will keep the acting director of national intelligence in place unless Congress passes a voting bill that he wants. The voting bill has bipartisan opposition. So does the acting director of national intelligence. A new study finds that patients who modified their diet and exercise during their 50s have fewer diseases in their 70s. NPR's Allison Aubrey says the results are from a 20-year follow-up to a landmark diabetes prevention study.
18: An estimated 115 million adults in the U.S. have pre-diabetes, and it's well known that lifestyle changes can help reverse metabolic disease. Now, a new study shows that people who began exercising more and eating better in their 50s were up to 43% less likely to develop two or more serious chronic conditions, such as kidney disease, heart failure, and COPD. Dr. Marcel Saliv of the National Institute on Aging is the study author.
19: I think it's very surprising to people that a modest amount of exercise and dietary changes can lead to these kinds of benefits.
18: The research found lifestyle changes were more effective than medication at fending off the chronic diseases. Allison Aubrey, NPR News.
13: And I'm Korva Coleman, NPR News from Washington.
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24: From the studios of KPCW in Park City, this is The Mountain Life, Healthy Living in the Wasatch. I'm Mary Beth Maziarz.
25: And I'm Lynn Ware Peak. This morning, Dr. Timothy Derler joins us to discuss the rise of concierge medicine, the science of healthy longevity, and the simple evidence-based habits that can have the biggest impact on how well and how long we live. He'll also discuss an upcoming event about these topics taking place at Black Rock Resort.
24: Then Julia Geisler of the Salt Lake Climbers Alliance on the July debut of the new climbing film, Alpenbach, that showcases the untold history of climbing in Little Cottonwood Canyon. Stay with us. We'll be back after a word from our underwriters.
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0: 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I'm Lynn Ware Peak.
1: And I'm Mary Beth Maziarz. Today on The Mountain Life, we explore what really drives healthy aging and long-term vitality. Family medicine physician Timothy Derler is launching a new concierge medicine medical practice here in Park City focused on prevention, longevity, and personalized care.
0: He joins us this morning to discuss why the future of medicine may be less about treating disease and more about optimizing health before problems arise. We'll also hear from him about a talk taking place on June 24th at Black Rock Mountain Resort. It's called Longevity Simplified, and it's free. It promises to cut through the wellness hype and focus on the evidence-based habits that have the biggest impact on health, performance, and lifespan. Dr. Timothy Derler, welcome to The Mountain Life.
2: Good morning. Thank you for having me.
0: It's great to have you. You know, concierge medicine in this town, I think maybe 10 years ago there was one. There was one. And now you hear, it seems like it is the wave of medicine, at least in communities like this. For the person who doesn't know what concierge medicine is, can you tell us?
2: Sure. Concierge really speaks to a personalized approach to medicine and just the healthcare system in general can get very bogged down and kind of depersonalized with care and you know the volume of patients and things like that you have with concierge. I think you really get back to that personalized approach with the patient, being able to spend enough time to really delve into, you know, not only health issues and medical issues, but even go deeper and further into really optimizing, you know, health and performance and health span over a lifetime.
0: Okay. So, well, I suppose then on the spectrum of concierge doctors out there practicing, there would be doctors who are just more focused on allopathic medicine, more Western medicine, all the way over to someone who's practicing more alternative or functional medicine. Is that how it goes, or are concierge doctors typically looking more at prevention and longevity and quality of life like you are?
2: I think there's different approaches and different perspectives, but I think in the concierge space or what we're looking to do with our practice with Ovation here is that we're able to really kind of delve deeper and not just, you know, have an allopathic approach or, you know, alternative approach, but really be able to delve into, you know, some of those root causes we talk about and kind of functional medicine and kind of my background in nutrition and prevention, you know, really kind of factors into how we practice. You know, that's a lot of, you know, what, you know, and also doing additional training that I have in functional and anti-aging medicine. It really kind of allows you to have that complex, you know, care that's needed for, you know, the complexities of the human body.
1: Could you share a little bit about your background and what led you to discovering that concierge medicine was something you wanted to become involved with?
2: Sure. Yeah. So I had... like I mentioned, definitely even from the beginning going through, you know, traditional medical school and things like that. Before that, I had actually wanted to be, planned to be a chef. and then had a degree in nutrition, biochemistry. And when I got into medical school, I was really appalled at how little they taught about nutrition and prevention. And so really developed one of the first longitudinal programs that is taught in medical school for nutrition. So that definitely colored, you know, everything I went into. And then I was practicing in Hawaii for almost 20 years, where there is definitely a real approach to, you know, kind of healthy lifestyle.
1: And holistic.
2: Holistic.
1: Yeah.
2: Working with several different practitioners. And then I spent some time in Europe, living in Europe, and just seeing also a different lifestyle and just a different approach to, you know, stress management and, you know, kind of, you know, the food and social aspects and, you know, kind of a very different approach. So all of those things colored, you know, my experiences. And then a little over a year ago, I moved to Park City looking for the next, you know, step and being involved with Smart Fit, which is another fitness and longevity program and method here. And kind of incorporating those and really looking at, talk about the next chapter of what I wanted to do in professional life. And like I said, really be able to spend the time to work individually with patients and really be able to delve deeper into you know, kind of prevention and health span.
1: So, what are some of the differences that you saw in different places other than the continental U.S., like in Hawaii, in Europe? What are some of their approaches to healthcare that you wanted to bring back and make sure to highlight in your own practice?
2: So definitely, I would say both of those, and I feel like there is a good connection with that. I love the community in Park City as well, but really kind of that social connection, I think, is a big key. And a lot of people have, you know, probably familiar now with, like, blue
1: starting
2: zones,
1: to be talked about,
2: you know,
1: yes,
2: in areas where, you know, around the world where there's these groups of, you know, centenarians, people living to 100 plus. And a lot of, you know, what I find is, you know, there's, you know, movement, there's a social connection, a sense of purpose, lower stress levels and things like that. And I think that really kind of colored the perception, even how, you know, Europeans view, you know, kind of taking vacations and taking time off and things like that. I think it all, you know, that factors in a lot. I mean, definitely we look at performance and, you know, like advanced diagnostics and testing, and, you know, there's a lot of interesting things in that field, and we definitely are bringing that into our practice. But I always like to go back to kind of those core pillars of longevity. That's really around sleep, exercise, nutrition, stress management, social connection, and kind of those toxins and what's in our environment. So kind of focusing on those things, I think, is still really the core. You can chase the latest, you know, diagnostic and, you know, tool or technology, but I would say it's like building a fancy house, but the foundation is in the sand, and it's just, you know, what's going to happen.
0: If you're just joining us on The Mountain Life, we're having a conversation with Dr. Timothy Dorler. He is with Ovation Private Health, a concierge medical practice just opening here in Park City. Launching, if you know where SmartFit is, and I certainly do because I love SmartFit, it's near Walmart, it's near Taco Bell, Kimball Junction. And when do you officially open for business, or have you already?
2: We're saying we have a soft day. I am starting to see patients in a temporary location out of SmartFit. Our permanent office and location will be next door, and that's being built out right now. We're planning a grand opening. I don't want to give an exact date, but probably around mid-August or so, you know, will be the official grand opening. But I am already starting to see patients and work with them.
0: Okay, great. It's interesting that you're also associated with SmartFit because, well, we had interviewed Connor Darnborough last year when he was still new, and I found it to be, you know, a gym that doesn't just focus on one thing, you know, like getting fit. It is multifaceted, and it's very much what you're talking about in, you know, you're taking traditional medicine and saying that it's all about all of these other things. And gosh, isn't it interesting that health and fitness is really dictated by these really simple things like sleep? It seems like, you know, in our technologically advanced world, you know, there are no hacks to getting a good night of sleep, for example. And the more research we do on this, the more we find out that it is important. And then the other things you mention. And so how is it as a doctor going back, you know, just going back to these basics and getting people to buy into that?
2: I think it's really critical and essential. And, you know, I think, you know, people want to, you know, pursue the latest, you know, quick fix or pill, but it really is getting back to those cores and the basics and really kind of, you know, focusing on those. And I think that's where, again, having that personalized medicine where you really have the time to spend and you're not rushed with a, you know, quick visit and having to move on to the next, where you can really explore kind of what are the issues. And, you know, we definitely have tools and technologies now to look at, you know, to measure some of these things. We can look at, you know, someone's sympathetic versus parasympathetic, you know, level, and, you know, are they activated? Are they stressed? You know, we can look at their cortisol level. And there is ways to, you know, kind of adapt that will help with sleep. But it really takes time, you know, to really delve into those root causes of that. And it's very personalized and individualized. So that's what I find, you know, looking forward to and what I find rewarding with this type of practice that we have.
0: Yeah.
1: Yeah. Sorry.

0: of assessment. Again, going and looking at not just the typical, you know, medical history, what medications are you taking, allergies, you know, past medical problems, but really delving much deeper, looking into the nutrition component, you know, what your stress level is, how you're handling that, how your sleep is. So a very, very comprehensive assessment there. We also do much more diagnostic testing, from body composition analysis to looking at much deeper in terms of, you know, blood tests and biomarkers, and even looking into, you know, the gut microbiome and, you know, and that the factors that have into it, and even, you know, genetics comes into play. So there's functional genomics and epigenetics that we can actually target and tailor a program to. Wow. That we can actually really understand better, like how the genetics drive certain diets, you know, what type of, you know, whether you're a morning person, whether you're a night person, is intermittent fasting good for you? Is it, you know, how long is an optimal type of thing? What type of foods you should avoid? There's actually ways we can test that, and we really create a customized plan. Mm-hmm. And then in terms of, you know, follow-up, it's, you know, with the concierge model, like, you can always reach out. You can find me. We can talk about it. You know, there's no waiting. You know, oh, I don't have a, you know, doctor doesn't have an appointment for two, three weeks. No, we'll get on it right away and really be able to find the root cause and come up with a plan to kind of work on it.
1: And does that access sounds really nice, just because sometimes you feel like you have a question and it feels like you have to go through six layers of apps and stuff like that to even get your question posted, and then wait 48 hours. What is it like? Does somebody call? Do they text? Do they check in? How do they check in about how their progress is going?
0: Yeah, so we make it really easy. We eliminate all of those layers. So there's a direct, you know, messaging. Basically, you can text me anytime, 24/7. We can, you know, communicate that way. If it's, like, you know, best to do on a video, we can quickly switch to a video call, telemedicine. Nice. Because we have small volume of patients, if we need to be seen, can do that. Like I mentioned, we have the temporary office now. We'll have the permanent. I also have the technology to do, you know, home visit. You know, I can go to your
1: house
0: home.
1: Calls. And, yeah. Wow, yep. That's amazing.
0: Yep. So, and there's some, you know, really good, you know, technology that can help to do a lot of things virtually now. With you know, we have, you know, portable ultrasound and even kind of diagnostics and labs and things like that. Like, we can do a lot. Either in a remote or kind of virtual setting. Mm-hmm. Yeah.
2: It seems like with a lot of practitioners today, whether it's functional medicine or whatever it is, you're constantly needing to have your blood drawn and sent off to a lab, which I think is a big scam. Those labs are so expensive. And, you know, for many of us, we have insurance that covers labs once a year. Mm-hmm. But there's always this desire to have more labs drawn for more things and to some other test in there. And I'm just wondering, for the consumer, for the patient, is there a system that, is there something that's less expensive? I mean, you mentioned that you have some labs that, or some technology that enables you to do that. But where are we on that whole world?
0: I do understand. And yeah, I think sometimes what happens with the, you know, with the current U.S. healthcare system is, you know, you see different providers, you go different places, and there's this disconnect. And I think, you know, there's unnecessary labs because you don't really know that patient. And so I think, again, having that personalized and, you know, really knowing kind of that patient, coordinating, you know, with any kind of specialists and things like that, I think we can, you know, only do the minimal necessary tests. And there are ways to, like we said, there's things you can do without, you know, beyond the testing and things like that. There are some new technologies as well that are kind of interesting that, you know, probably exploring, where Now they can do it through the skin, and we

0: monitor some basic tests and parameters where you don't have to go in and get the blood draw and things like that. So I think there's some new technologies there, but I think, you know, definitely value for that. But I also want to be aware of that. And, you know, I don't think we need to over test or over treat as well.
1: Yeah. Good to know. Okay. So today is Wednesday. That means that a week from today, June 24th, and I have to remind myself of those kinds of things because the summer just goes by so quickly, but yes. A week from today, this next Wednesday, June 24th, from 5:30 to 7 p.m., this is the event that we mentioned taking place at Black Rock Mountain Resort at their Onyx Club. Is that like their health club?
0: Yes. Health club, social wellness club.
1: Okay.
0: I hear it's quite nice. I haven't visited it yet.
1: I've only seen their bar. great. So both you, Dr. Timothy Durler, and Connor Darnborough, who runs Smart Fit, and you guys are in collaboration, you're going to be giving a talk out there. Again, from 5:30 to 7 p.m., it's a free talk, and it is about longevity, simplified. That's what it's called. What actually moves the needle for your health. So what will you guys be talking about?
0: Yeah, so it's really, like you said, what actually moves the needle in longevity. So it's really a clinical approach to health span, performance, and measurable aging. We're going to have a talk and then definitely a Q&A. What I kind of mentioned here in terms of looking at, you know, kind of sharing some of the advanced diagnostics, testings, and things like that around, aging, health span, maybe get a little bit into, you know, popular topics around, supplements, peptides, things like that, what evidence is there. But then I always frame it back to what we talked about with those core pillars and really kind of, making sure that is the emphasis and the foundation. I think it'll be a fun evening. Excited for it. And hope there can be some good discussion that comes out of it.
2: Yeah. Park City is a funny place because along with people who are ski bums and just kind of taking a year to find themselves, there are also a lot of really high achieving people who live here and high accomplishing people. What kind of health guidance do you find gets the most resistance from people? Because sometimes we think we know everything. We think we're already on top of it. It's just a box we want to check. So what do you tell people where you find that they push back a bit?
0: I do think it's individualized, different people. I think we talked being involved with SmartFit and kind of, running that exercise program and kind of testing and measuring. And then what I talked about too, in terms of now we're able to really look into, functional genomics and how the genetics factor into certain lifestyle parameters. I think people, especially high achievers and performers, have been, maybe used to training a certain way or eating a certain way. And there is changes that happen, as we age. And sometimes there's, different ways to approach that. And I think sometimes it can be hard for people to, kind of motivate and make that change, whether it's around, nutrition or, I think sleep and stress is a big one. And I found that, kind of the benefits of some of the less flashier things and working around breath work and, meditation and taking time to kind of be quiet and really focus on some of those things versus, strength training or something like that,
2: Sure.
0: So,
2: And if people want to explore more about what you're doing with Ovation Health and your practice, how do they find you?
0: Yeah, so we do have a website. It's kind of a It's kind of a mouthful, so I encourage everybody just to Google Ovation Private Health or my name, Timothy Durler, and you'll get the link there. We can also, there's a phone number I can share as well, but probably the best way is, honestly, you know.
2: Just Google it.
0: Google it. if you come into SmartFit, we have some information there. You can meet with me. Anybody's, you know, right now, anybody's welcome to, you know, kind of have a meet and greet and kind of free, you know, kind of consult session, kind of talk about, you know, approach to healthcare and see if it's something they're interested in.
1: Ovation Private Health. And by the way, Ovation Private Health is a financial underwriter of this show, The Mountain Light.
2: Thank you very much.
1: Thank you for your support. And we're happy to get the word out there. Okay, before we let you go, I have to know about peptides because, you know, there are these trends in health.
2: Yeah.
1: And peptides are trending.
2: Everybody's talking about them.
1: Oh, everyone's talking. And in my refrigerator, as we speak, I have a little vial of it got three letters and then a number 157.
0: BPC 157.
1: There you go. There you go. And it's going to make my bum knee all better, apparently, according to the world out there. tell me about that.
0: Have you tried it yet?
1: No, I haven't. No, because apparently you have to inject it yourself, and I haven't quite gotten there.
0: Gotten comfortable with that.
1: Maybe I need to bring my little vial to you, and you tell me how to do it.
0: Definitely can do that. Yes, it's definitely a very, you know, like you said, trending, you know, hot thing. And that's probably one of the most common questions I get asked. What do you think about peptides? And I always start with, you know, peptides, it's a very broad category. You know, when you talk about peptides, it's a chain of amino acids that's smaller than a protein. And so it has a wide variety. I mean, there's, you know, hundreds, thousands of, you know, peptides out there. So, you know, in a broad category, it's hard to say, you know, yes, you know, I'm a proponent of every single peptide. That being said, there are several peptides that have a lot of science and data and backing behind them. Some are, you know, actually FDA approved, like the GLPs for that. Everybody is also another trending topic, is a peptide. But there's a lot of non-FDA approved peptides that I think still have science and data behind them. BPC 157 is an example of that has shown a lot of benefit. I've seen patients really, you know, be very helpful with bad knees and other joints and things like that. So, again, I like to approach it as a, you know, personalized, individualized, you know, approach, and I do use some of those, or we'll have that discussion, informed discussion with patients. So I think there is a lot of benefits there, but there's also a caveat that it's just such a broad category that you can't just blanket, you know, say peptides are good.
2: Biohack your way through it.
0: Yeah.
1: Exactly. Yeah. And at least one healthcare professional has told me that, yeah, people strike out on their own injecting themselves, and they may not even be injecting it in the right place.
0: Yes.
1: So.
0: Yeah.
1: Maybe me.
2: Or who knows what's actually in it, depending on where you get it.
0: That's true. Yeah. Yeah. And I definitely recommend that. Let's work together, talk about it. You know, there's more reputable sources and things like that. You can find it, and making sure you're using it appropriately, I think, is definitely the best way to approach it.
1: Okay. Because I want my old knee to be 20 years old again.
2: Don't we all, Lynn? Don't we all?
1: That's right. Well, Dr. Timothy Durler, has been a pleasure speaking with you. Thank you for joining us, you and Ovation Private Health. And a reminder to everyone, it's next Wednesday, June 24th, from 5:30 to 7 p.m. at Black Rock Resort. And does everyone know where that is?
2: Yeah, it's out on the road to Camas and on the left there. And it's really a nice place. And their bar is actually lovely. They've got a little Starbucks in there. So you can really cover all your bases before you go listen.
1: That's right. Yeah, the Onyx Club. And if you want to look that up, do you have this information on your website about the event? Or is that on the SmartFit website?
0: I don't believe it's on a general website. I think some of the social, Facebook and things like that have posted. But
1: Right. Okay. Yeah. And I'm sure if you look up Onyx Club, O-N-Y-X Club at Black Rock Mountain Resort, you can find
0: information. I know they have it posted.
1: Because they have a monthly talk. Is that right?
0: That's correct. Yeah, okay. different topics. So.
1: Well, that sounds good. All right, so Mary Beth, we'll go out there. We'll hit the bar first.
2: Yeah, we will.
1: And then we'll go to
2: then we'll get a little espresso right after that. Then we'll go and engage, man. It's going to be great.
1: We'll talk longevity. Okay. Well, thank you for stopping by the station this morning. It's nice to have you in the community.
2: Yeah.
0: Thank you.
2: Thanks, Doctor.
1: And we will be back in just a moment. We'll be speaking with Julia Geisler, the director of the Salt Lake Climbers Alliance. She's going to talk about this exciting new film. We just saw the trailer. It's going to be great.
2: It looks really
1: interesting. All about climbing, even if you're not a climber. You'll love it.
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1: This is The Mountain Life, Healthy Living in the Wasatch. I'm Lynn Ware Peak.
2: And I'm Mary Beth Maziarz.
1: Today we look back at the roots of climbing culture in Utah's Wasatch Mountains. The Salt Lake Climbers Alliance is premiering a new film called Alpenbach. It tells the story of the pioneering climbers who established many of the Little Cottonwood Canyon's classic routes in the 1960s and helped shape the climbing community that we know today.
2: Joining us today is Julia Geisler to discuss the film, the legacy of the Alpenbach Club, and how stewardship, access, and a love of wild places continue to define climbing in the Wasatch more than half a century later.
1: Julia Geisler, welcome back to The Mountain Life.
7: Thank you. What a great
1: introduction. Well, it's good to have you in the studio. We have you here once a year because you normally talk about the Salt Lake Climbers Alliance Climbing Fest that takes place in August. So we'll talk a little bit about that. And you've got a few other things you want to mention to the community. But let's start with this film. We just saw the trailer of Alpenbach. I understand this film is like 3 years in the making, and it's really beautiful.
8: Thank you so much. And if folks don't know, the Salt Lake Climbers Alliance, we're a local nonprofit rock climbing advocacy and stewardship organization. And we started making this film 3 years ago, to celebrate the history and the legacy of climbing in Little Cottonwood Canyon. But it has been a labor of love, and we've been working with a local production company called Headlamp Studios to make the film with Simon Fraser and local Sandra Salvis.
1: Yeah.
8: As well as Jenny Wilson, as one of our producers, mayor of Salt Lake City.
1: Right. And her father, Ted Wilson, is featured in the film. I suppose she is as well. But on the trailer, I noticed he was a figure.
8: Yes. So the film, like you're saying, is 3 years in the making. And at the time, Ted Wilson was still alive. So we were able to interview him. The Alpenbach Club members started this club in the 1960s whenever they were students at Olympus High School at the bottom of Little Cottonwood Canyon. And then, you know, these guys went out and climbed in Little Cottonwood, and they were just a small group. But today, we're still climbing their roots, and climbing has exploded. I think Salt Lake is the climbing capital of the nation now.
1: That's great. Wow. And, you know, it's funny, in the trailer, that's how it opens up, that Salt Lake is kind of the climbing capital. And I think a lot of people don't realize that. I mean, we think of Yosemite, and, you know, if you're not a climber, you don't really know. Where does the lion's share of the climbing take place? Little Cottonwood Canyon?
8: We have climbing all over the Uinta Wasatch Cache National Forest. So if you think of Little Cottonwood, that's a great example. When you drive up Little Cottonwood, you see those magnificent granite walls. There's climbing all over. Big Cottonwood is really popular for climbing. American Fork Canyon, the Uintas has climbing all over the place. And you know what's really driving this is not only the great access to those climbing locations right out of these cities, but also mega climbing gyms have popped up all over Salt Lake City and more, as well as USA Climbing moving here. So we have a lot of climbers now along the Wasatch.
1: Nice.
2: What can people expect from the film? What will they learn about climbing in Utah?
8: Yeah, so back to the film. So I think, you know, our ski history is really celebrated around in Utah, but maybe not our climbing history as much. And really, even if you're not a climber, climbing is part of being a Utahn. You're in these same canyons. And so the film is about the Alpenbach Club, the 1960 first ascents of a lot of the climbs in Little Cottonwood. And you'll see footage of the Alpenbach Club members. You'll see footage of climbing as it is today. And it's really special that we really are climbing the same routes that these guys put up in the 1960s. And we celebrate that not only in the film, but also Lower Little Cottonwood, if folks don't know, has become a National Historic Climbing Area. It's the only one in the nation. I hope it's the first of many. But that just celebrates that area and that legacy in Lower Little Cottonwood. The culture of climbing, the landscape of Lower Little Cottonwood is the same as it was in the 60s, 50 years ago. So it really is historic. It's part of our heritage, our culture, our legacy in the Wasatch front and back.
2: Not to put you on the spot, but when we were looking at the trailer for the film, it started out as a very male sport. You don't see women in these historic pictures. When did the presence of women in rock climbing, and they are so astonishingly talented at it, when did that become more prevalent?
8: I asked those Alpenbach Club members again and again, where were the women? And, you know, their response was there were women climbing with them. I think the Wasatch Mountain Club is 100 years old and maybe over 100 years old. And there were definitely documented climbers that were women and mountaineers in those records. We based the film off of the Alpenbach Club had a scrapbook that they maintained, and they wrote down all of the routes that they did, and they had pictures. That also fed the historic designation because we could show that climbing was happening and that history was happening. But in those pictures, there weren't women climbing, and in those documentations, but they were in support. They would come and hang out in the Lower Little Cottonwood bouldering areas and in support. But I asked the same question today. I am a woman and I am a climber, but I think the sport is at least 50-50 at this point.
2: So, it seems like it.
8: And that's what we wanted to highlight in the film, that it has become a very diverse culture and a very rich culture, but that passion that, you know, has existed since the 60s has remained the same.
2: Yeah, we can honor those founders and the progress that has been made in the sport.
1: And saying that the sport now is 50-50 men and women, wouldn't you also say that it just seems like, I know for those couple of years that they did out at the Utah Olympic Park, the
8: Seco Comp.
1: Thank you. Where they built the climbing wall over the pool, and they would have those, and you'd see the young women. They would be like 15-year-old young women, and the lightness, the kind of strength to weight ratio, the how limber they are. It just made women kind of the highlight, I would say.
8: Yeah, I think climbing is like yoga on the rock, and it's very, you know, much body awareness. But back to the explosion of climbing in Utah, especially the climbing gyms in Salt Lake City, you know, the Front, Momentum, Salt Lake Bouldering Project, the University, USA Climbing, they are really, and paraclimbing, it's really a breeding ground, have you will, for really strong climbers. And so that is only feeding outdoor climbing in the Cottonwoods especially.
1: Yeah. Interesting that you say that. I've heard of people who only climb in gyms, and they, you know, maybe they're, I don't know, intimidated by the gear. There's a lot of gear that you have to acquire in your bag to your bag of tricks to go out on the rock. But are you finding that there's more and more, like more of a bridge to outdoor climbing from the gyms? Or
8: absolutely, and you are right. It almost feels like a different sport in the gym to outside. But I think the more climbers you have in the gym, it's just by the numbers, the more that are going to be going outside. And in the Alpenbach film, you know, we feature our Olympian, Nathaniel Coleman. Climbing went to the Olympics for the first time, and he was a silver medalist here from Utah. We feature Nathaniel, and while he is a competitive climber, he also climbs outside, and he uses Little Cottonwood in particular in the bouldering projects to train for that high level of competitiveness.
7: Nice. It's one of our favorite things when we're driving up Big Cottonwood Canyon is to look up on our right and see who's climbing today. And just like a whole other world is going on in the minds of those climbers than is going on in our minds as drivers. It always seems to me to be a sport that really is wonderful about focus and narrowing your attention in this time where we're so distracted. What are some of the things that you like about climbing or that you hear that people just most value about climbing?
8: Yeah, and the film features this really beautifully. I think hearing the 80-year-olds talk about their love of climbing, and, you know, they are still climbing today.
7: Wow.
8: It's a lifelong sport. It's a lifestyle sport. And really, I think Ted Wilson says it best, you know, you're really enriched by this sport and your relationships and in your connection to nature. And yes, you are in the present moment.
7: Yes. Well, there have been a couple deaths recently of accidents that happened with climbing, which reminds us all that this is a dangerous sport and that preparation and care and caution is a part of it. How, I'm not a climber. I would love to explore climbing, but how was that addressed in the film?
8: In the film particularly, you know, the Alpenbach Club, they were our first search and rescue operation in Salt Lake City. These guys came up with the training methods that we use today, and it started this, well, maybe we don't use all of them today. We've advanced a little bit, but we use those same techniques, and they really started the Salt Lake County Search and Rescue back in the 60s. And so, you know, I'm glad you bring that up because our Salt Lake County Search and Rescue is an all-volunteer operation. And I think the number one thing they say is to be prepared, don't get in over your head, and get the experience and the education necessary to go outside, not to be intimidating. But that's why we have the climbing festival.
7: Ooh, let's talk about the climbing festival.
8: To lead into that.
1: Before we get there, can we talk in chronological order about the things going on? So we haven't mentioned that the Alpenbach is being debuted July 6th at Industry Salt Lake City. I don't know where that is. It sounds cool, though.
8: So if you've heard of the Granary District, it's kind of this up-and-coming, really.
7: Like Third West.
8: Hip place, yes. And the address is on our website, saltlakeclimbers.org. You can find all the information. But it is in the Granary District in downtown Salt Lake City. And that's July 6th. Our first showing is sold out, but the second showing is at 8 p.m., and we still have tickets.
7: Great.
1: Okay. And that's right after the long weekend. So it's taking place on Monday, July 6th. So coming right up.
8: And that will be a really special one because we have a lot of the Alpenbach Club members flying in for it. Oh, and the filmmakers will be there and the producers. So,
1: how great. Sounds like a wonderful evening. Okay. And you have got something else going on in July coming up, and also your climbing fest in August. In July?
8: Yes. So July 6th is the premiere for Alpenbach. We're doing a second showing in September again. Sorry not to jump around, but still with the Alpenbach. September 3rd will be the second showing of Alpenbach right now, and that will be in Big Cottonwood Canyon, coming back to that canyon, at the Storm Mountain Amphitheater, which is a really beautiful outdoor amphitheater at Storm Mountain Picnic Area. So both of those shows are listed on the website for Alpenbach.
1: Okay, great.
8: The other
1: and
8: event,
1: your Anchors Symposium.
8: Yeah.
1: Sorry, is that in conjunction with your climb? No, okay. Tell us about that.
8: All right. The other thing in July, we have a busy schedule here. The New Rooter and Fixed Anchor Symposium. So back to the safety and thinking about the climbing infrastructure out there and the bolts. So we use bolts to go up and down the walls. This is a gathering of people that want to put up climbing routes or people that are maintaining climbing routes or people that are interested in that infrastructure. It's at Petzl on July 18th and 19th, and that information is on our website. It's the New Rooter and Fixed Anchor Symposium. We're doing it in partnership with our national climbing organization called the Access Fund this year, and it's a chance to learn about that part of climbing, the safety aspect of fixed anchors.
2: That's so good to know, because I always was curious, like, you're putting your life in the hands of these anchors. Like, how do you know that it's not some schlocky one that got put in there and, you know, someone did it kind of randomly? Like, I'm delighted to hear that there is maintenance plans and things that go on to make
8: Absolutely.
2: Sure people are safe.
8: And, you know, those Alpenbach Club members, they were high school kids, so you're going to trust your life to their work. But along those lines, you know, that's where all the fundraising goes, is to the Salt Lake Climbers Alliance, and we have the nation's only professional anchor maintenance crew, meaning
2: wow.
8: we employ a crew to go out and maintain anchors, and we're replacing anchors. You can see that work on our news blog at saltlakeclimbers.org, and that's where the fundraising dollars are going towards that work of maintenance across the state, or especially in the Wasatch.
1: Yeah, that's wonderful. So Salt Lake Climbers Alliance supports that, the anchors being, and how often, I mean, I suppose there could be some really obscure routes out there that, you know, maybe don't get used that often, but how do you know how, you know, what's the cycle to make sure that every anchor gets checked every, I don't know, how often?
8: This is the beauty of dispersed recreation maintenance. So it's like it's like a mountain biking, you know, trail. You have to go out and constantly fix berms and drainages and erosion. With climbing anchors, it's very much the same. It's maintenance. And how do we know where to start? It's a lot of dates. So the climbing routes that were put up in the 60s, 70s, and 80s, you know, they're 20, 30, 40 years old at this point. And those metals in the rock will rust and they will start to fail under human weight. So it's really important that we replace and maintain the fixed anchors.
1: Okay. Mm. So one more time, the Anchors Symposium is July 18th and 19th. It is at Petzl headquarters in Salt Lake. I didn't even know Petzl was headquartered in Salt Lake. Where is it?
8: The address, particularly?
1: No, what general area?
2: What neighborhood?
8: I have to look up the address every time I drive to Salt Lake City, because I'm from the Wasatch back as well. But yes, Petzl is headquartered in Salt Lake, and they are really focused on, you know, the technical aspect of working at height.
1: Yeah. Okay, great. Let's move on to the big festival,
2: yes.
1: the annual festival that's always a big deal.
2: What could we expect from the climbing festival?
8: Yeah, so the Salt Lake Climbers Alliance is putting on a climbing festival. This is our 13th year doing
2: wow.
8: this. And really the goal of it is to connect climbers with our experts in skills and our guide outfitter services. So our local guide outfitters, these are highly trained individuals and companies that take people out climbing. And so it's to connect people with those guide outfitter services. So you can take clinics with Utah Mountain Adventures and Red River Adventures, Inspired Summit Adventures. And this year, we're excited to bring the festival back to Little Cottonwood at Gold Miner's Daughter at Alta will be home base. So the day is like climbing clinics and yoga, and then a vendor village in the evening with just a celebration of climbing and tips from search and rescue and that kind of thing. So it's a gathering of the community to increase our skills on the rock.
2: Now, is that something that really it's better to go if you're a pretty familiar climber or an experienced climber, or could a newbie go and dip their toe in the water by checking out the event as well?
8: We've had many newbies come, and we've had many people that have years of climbing experience, because you can always learn something on the rock. And what's great is that a lot of the outdoor companies that support the Salt Lake Climbers Alliance show up, and they'll have demo gear, so you can demo, you know, climbing shoes or harnesses and helmets, and then work with the guide outfitter companies on what clinic is appropriate for you and look them up. We also have White Pine Touring here locally, and they're a guide outfitter service that takes people climbing.
2: Yeah, Lynn knows a little bit about them.
1: Yeah. August 22nd, it's a Saturday. Now, sometimes it seems like there's camping. Well, that was when you were doing the festival in the Uintas, and it was more than a one-day event. But because it's back at Alta,
8: camping is trickier. But you can still reserve your camping. But, you know, it is really a local climbing fest, and I find most people go home at the end of the day.
1: Yeah, is that why you decided to bring it back?
8: Yep.
1: Yeah, yeah. So Saturday,
2: Gold Miner's Daughter.
1: Okay, there we go. Thank you. Lodge. And it's a good thing to sign up in advance so you know what's going on and what you can expect as an organization. Right?
8: Absolutely, yes. Trying to get food count for things is always fun at the last minute. So check out our website, saltlakeclimbers.org. It lists all these events, and we hope to see folks out.
1: Wonderful. Hey, I have a question for you because this has been getting a little bit of buzz around. There's some new Via Ferrata. Is it the one out in Vernal area?
8: Yes. So I actually just did this a couple of weeks ago, and the Via Ferrata in Vernal. So in terms of getting the gear and the knowledge to do the Via Ferrata in Vernal, it's a new resource in Vernal. It's paid by the state legislature, and so you can go on it for free, but you do want the appropriate gear. And there are lanyards that are specific to Via Ferrata, and so Dino Outfitters in Vernal, Utah is the place to rent those lanyards. They have a website and get some knowledge before you head up on this thing. It's incredible.
2: Is that the name of a type of climb, or is it the title of the climb?
8: So a Via Ferrata, they have a lot of them in Europe. They have one in Telluride and one in Ouray, but this is going to be the longest in the world, if I'm not mistaken. It is all through the Ashley Gorge, and what it is, it's different than climbing in that there is fixed insulation. There's like rungs and cables installed along the entire length of the Via Ferrata that you clip into. You always have 2 points of contact, and you want to wear gloves because you're holding on to these cables. And you go along the wall clipping into fixed hardware the whole time. So you're not actually climbing on the rock itself. You're clipped into rungs and ladders and fixed gear.
2: Oh, yeah. That sounds really fun.
1: You know, I think I've done it before. I went with my son to the Dolomites and did a Via Ferrata trip that was so fun. And that's where it originated. It means iron way in Italian. It was during World War I, when Italy and Austria were kind of battling for their border there. And the soldiers were affixing these metal, you know, these iron pieces to the rocks so they could get around. And they've been in Europe maintained ever since. Talk about a long time to maintain something, right? But it is so fun. And for the person like me, who I'm athletic and I'm not scared of heights, but I've never really been a climber. So it's a good thing, you know, if you don't envision yourself being the technical rock climber, I guess.
8: Absolutely. And, you know, Vernal, Utah has morphed into more, it's become mountain biking central, you know, and the town, I think, is investing in outdoor recreation. So that's going to be great for the town. I would say be prepared. Vernal gets hot in the summer. So
1: yeah,
8: think about what time of day you're going, because you're out there for 4 or 5 hours. So
1: right.
8: I did want to mention another film.
2: Okay. Oh, yeah.
1: Please.
8: If I might. So with the history of climbing, there's a history of mountain biking film being made up here in Park City. And Ross Downard with Ross Downard Media has been making this film called Visionaries, Pirates, and Pioneers. And just like our film, there's a fundraising effort happening at Boneyard that I want to encourage people to show up for up here in Park City.
2: And it's always good to go to Boneyard.
8: Yeah.
2: They have the best fries in town.
8: So yes. The goal is to raise some funds for Ross Downard Media to finish this film. It's about the history of mountain biking in Park City. Cool. The event is July 14th at 5:30 at Boneyard, and it is a fundraiser, so they can finish making the film. And then hopefully we can show it in tandem with the Alpenbach in the fall.
1: Wouldn't that be great? And Ross Downard is very talented. I've seen some of his stuff. He's amazing. So great. Maybe we'll get him on the show to chat a little bit about that. The history of mountain biking, that's a big story.
2: Yes, it is.
1: So, Julia Geisler, the Salt Lake Climbers Alliance, always a pleasure to have you. Thanks for joining us, and we'll see you out there at one of these events.
8: SaltLakeClimbers.org. If you didn't remember anything, go to the website and see all the things happening.
2: Perfect.
8: Thanks
1: really
8: for having me.
1: I'm excited to see Alpenbach.
2: Yeah, it looks great.
1: We have lots to do, Mary Beth.
2: We do. I mean, our summer's getting packed with fun activities. We're going to expand and explore.
1: Longevity, climbing, what else? Ah, the Who possibilities knows? Are endless. All right. Thanks for tuning in to The Mountain Live here on KPCW Park City. 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

0: Thanks for tuning in to The Mountain Live here on KPCW Park City. And Mary Beth, this is the first time we've been together in the studio for some weeks.
1: We have been virtual co-workers for a while because you've been on an adventure.
0: Yes,
1: what kind of mountain lifing were you doing, Lynn?
0: Language learning, which is fun.
1: Oh, is that what they're calling it these days?
0: Yeah.
1: I saw pictures of wine tasting in the countryside of Italy.
0: Well, it's all part of learning the Italian language. If you don't know the words in Italian surrounding wine, you're lost.
1: You are.
0: Especially if you're in Tuscany.
1: It's really pretty much a life skill that everyone should have.
0: That's right. Well, it's great to see you. It's great to be back in the studio and have live guests. And let's get ready for NPR News coming up next.
2: Live from NPR News, I'm Lakshmi Singh. President Trump is currently holding a news conference as the G7 summit in France comes to a close and he heads back to Washington, D.C. At the gathering, uncertainties loomed over what's in the memorandum of understanding the U.S. announced with Iran for ending their conflict. As NPR's Frank Ordonez reports, Trump has said the text is not yet final and leaves open the possibility that the U.S. could go back to bombing Iran.
3: In a meeting with the Egyptian president, Trump said the agreement that's been signed with Iran doesn't prevent the U.S. from taking action if he feels it's necessary.
4: It's a memorandum of understanding, and if I don't like it, we'll go back to shooting at them, dropping bombs on their head.
5: When do you expect the wording?
4: If I don't like it, if they don't behave, we'll go right back to dropping bombs right smack in the middle of their head.
3: And Trump insisted that the agreement does not include any immediate sanctions relief. Franco Ordonez, NPR News, Evian, France.
2: Iran's Revolutionary Guard is warning of a harsh response if Israel does not halt its attacks in Lebanon. Israel continues to strike the Iran-backed militants Hezbollah despite the tentative deal reached between the U.S. and Iran. Here's NPR's Aya Batraoui.
6: Iran's Revolutionary Guard says Israel's violated the ceasefire in southern Lebanon 84 times in the past 2 days. And it warned in a statement Israel should expect a, quote, harsh response if it does not end its war against Hezbollah. Iran says the agreement with the U.S., set to be signed Friday, states attacks on Lebanon will be halted. Iran also says it views any continued Israeli occupation of Lebanon as a violation of this initial agreement. Israel says its forces will remain in southern Lebanon for as long as necessary. Hezbollah's attacks at Israel have killed 23 soldiers and 2 civilians. Lebanese authorities say Israel's attacks have killed more than 3,800 people, hundreds of them women and children, and displaced more than 1 million. Aya Batraoui, NPR News, Cairo.
2: The Republican chair of the Senate Select Committee on Intelligence, Tom Cotton, says Jay Clayton's confirmation hearing for Director of National Intelligence is still on, even though President Trump called for a delay. While at the G7, Trump took to social media early this morning Eastern time to announce a Senate hold off on Clayton until it confirmed the DNI nominee's replacement, a Trump personal lawyer, as U.S. Attorney for the Southern District of New York. Well, President Trump tapped Clayton after his pick for acting DNI, housing official Bill Pulte, faced a bipartisan revolt in Congress where lawmakers allowed FISA, a key intelligence gathering tool, to expire last week. President Trump said today he would not support FISA's authorization without a strict voting identification bill that currently lacks enough votes to pass Congress. U.S. stocks are mixed this hour. The Dow is up 267 points. This is NPR News. Republican Congressman Mike Collins of Georgia has won the GOP nomination for the November Senate race. Sarah Callis with Georgia Public Broadcasting reports.
7: Collins, who has represented eastern Georgia since 2023, addressed a crowd in a barn an hour south of Atlanta when the race was called.
8: My plan is your next U.S. senator. I mean, it's simple. I'm just going to use my business experience out there to build on the record of results that I've already delivered in Washington.
7: Collins received an 11th hour endorsement from President Trump over the weekend. His opponent, Derek Dooley, had been supported by Georgia's Republican Governor Brian Kemp since the beginning of his campaign. Collins will face incumbent Democratic Senator John Ossoff this November. For NPR News, I'm Sarah Callis in Jackson, Georgia.
2: The war with Iran has not just pushed up prices for gasoline and diesel. It has also made motor oil more expensive. That's a slippery stuff that keeps engines running. Here's NPR's Camila Domonoske.
5: The base oil that goes into synthetic motor oils is manufactured from crude oil and natural gas through sophisticated processes at highly specialized plants. The biggest such facility in the world, in Qatar, was damaged early in the war, and restoring full production is expected to take over a year. The U.S. was its biggest customer. That's pushing up prices. And it comes after tariffs had already made car maintenance more expensive. Nathan Matheson is a mechanic in Poolsville, Maryland.
9: We see about a 25-30% reduction in our profit margins because of the increased costs.
5: He says he's been absorbing higher motor oil costs for now. Camila Domonoske, NPR News.
2: It's NPR.
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12: It's 6 minutes past 10 o'clock. 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Rudy on the radio with you this Wednesday morning. On the show, we'll bring you a lot of great music. We'll talk about some upcoming community events, lost and found at the bottom of each hour, and a few other little fun things along the way as well. Right now, we're at 73 degrees here in Old Town Park City. We're headed for 83 for our high today under sunny skies. Mostly clear tonight with a low of 50, high of 84 tomorrow. Pretty much a carbon copy of today. And then up into the upper 80s for Juneteenth to the 19th of June. That's Friday. So, all right. Heber Valley right now showing 75 degrees out at the airport. We're headed for 89 for the high in the Heber Valley today. Mostly clear and 45 for the low tonight. Up into the low 90s for Thursday, Friday. And then cools off again just a little bit on Saturday with a high in the mid-80s in the Heber Valley. Lots of great music headed your way. Hope you can stay with us all morning. We'll kick off this set of music this morning with the Doobie Brothers on KPCW.

0: That group is called Widespread Panic. The song called Picking Up the Pieces on KPCW. Before that, the Doobie Brothers and Tell Me What You Want, and I'll Give You What You Need. It's 10:15 Mountain Time in beautiful Park City, Utah, and shout out to Stan listening in on kpcw.org from Leoma, Tennessee, and Erica from Fort Worth, Texas. Thank you all for listening. And let's look at the concert schedule on the calendar. We've got a lot of great concerts coming in and around the local area here in the next few days. Alex Warren will be playing at Utah First Credit Union Amphitheater down in Salt Lake City tonight. Green Sky Bluegrass will be playing at Red Butte Amphitheater tonight. That'll be a great concert. I'll be at that one, and I can't wait to hear that. Tomorrow, Article Sound System. Article Sound System will be playing at the Complex, also playing at the Complex tomorrow night. Iration and Tribal Seeds. That's tomorrow night, the 18th. On the 19th, Friday night, Andy Frasco and Frofest will be playing at the Snow Basin Resort. Rod Stewart will be playing at Utah First Credit Union Amphitheater, formerly USANA Amphitheater down in Salt Lake. The Dead South will be playing at Sandy Amphitheater on Friday evening. Saturday, Makeout Reef will be playing at the Complex in Salt Lake City. Watch House, which is a fantastic group, will be playing at Sandy Amphitheater in Sandy on Saturday evening. On Sunday at the Sandy Amphitheater, Gavin DeGraw. Also at the Sandy Amphitheater Sunday night, Lisa Loeb, and then OAR. It'll be a great lineup there also. Lots more great music headed your way. I'll be right back.
1: Hi, this is Charlie Sturgis. 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

That's Michigander and Freaking Out on KPCW. Before that, Plum Sticky, a local group, the song called Social Elixir. A shout out to Stephanie listening in online on kpcw.org from Murfreesboro, Tennessee. Hello, Stephanie. Thanks for listening. Up next, Peter Gabriel, and then we'll do the Lost and Found.

0: Peter Gabriel, Sledgehammer on KPCW. It's 10:29 Mountain Time, beautiful day here in Park City, and it's time to look at the lost and found on the kpcw.org website. 15 of them on the list today. David Clark found a U.S. post office box key on a chain with a leather fob in the shape of a beaver. Okay, on Sweet Alley near the KPCW studio. This is on the 16th, yesterday. And the phone number to call, if this belongs to you, 612-220-4470. Joan lost a Delta Amex Reserve Purple card on Main Street near Gorsuch. This was also yesterday, area code 435-513-2522. If you found this card, she really needs it back. And a Tennessee driver's license was lost on Main Street by Dolly's, she thinks. Jordan Horsley is the name, on the 15th, area code 850-419-3353. These and all of our lost and found can be found on our website. 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
0: Up next, one of my favorites from Billy Joel, followed by Mumford & Sons.

Mumford and Sons, Little Lion Man on KPCW. Before that, Billy Joel and Scenes from an Italian Restaurant. We have time for one more, and then we'll talk about the significance of the 17th of June. Here are the Beatles. Who knows?

0: That's the Beatles, I Will, on KPCW. It's 10:45 Mountain Time in beautiful Park City, Utah, and of course every day is a special day in Park City. Today is no exception. Today is Wednesday, the 17th of June, 2026, and courtesy of the NationalDayCalendar.com, today is National Thank a Teacher Day. Teachers and school support staff do so much to care for, educate, and prepare children for the future. We all know this can be quite a challenging job and often comes with a great deal of sacrifice. So today is the time to foster gratefulness, letting them all know how much they're needed and appreciated. What can we do? Well, we can write out a card, send them a small gift, send them a message, or make a post on social media to show some love and affection for a special teacher. Happy birthday to Erica in Fort Worth, Texas, and happy birthday to Stan in Leoma, Tennessee, who had a birthday yesterday. If you're celebrating a birthday today, this is also your day, so make it a great one. Happy birthday.
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That's Beck, the song called Ride Lonesome on KPCW. Before that, Nightly is the name of the group, the song called Blue Jeans. A shout out to Pam listening in online on kpcw.org from Fort Worth, Texas. Thanks for listening, Pam. Up next, the Eagles, followed by NPR News.

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1: 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Hope you can stay with us all morning. Going to have a lot more fun coming up right after the news.
2: Live from NPR News, I'm Lakshmi Singh. President Trump's concluding his time at the G7 summit in France with questions about the terms of the U.S.'s memorandum of understanding with Iran for attempting to end their war. At a news conference today, Trump did not rule out a resumption of U.S. strikes against Iran.
3: If we didn't do this deal, we could have dropped more bombs for another 3 weeks, 2 weeks, 4 weeks, 2 years. You would never have the Hormuz Strait open. You would never have success. Your market would have, instead of going up at levels that nobody's ever seen before, would go down at levels that nobody ever saw before, maybe except for 1929 or whatever.
2: Now, the president laid out some of the broad strokes of his preliminary agreement. Trump said the two sides would begin the technical discussions on the Iran nuclear issues immediately, and that any economic relief for Iran as a result of the deal will, quote, be based on merit. The confirmation hearing for Director of National Intelligence nominee Jay Clayton is postponed. Senate Select Committee Chair Republican Tom Cotton of Arkansas confirmed President Trump told Clayton not to show up. Cotton called that regrettable. In an overnight social media post, President Trump wrote housing official Bill Pulte would continue as acting DNI, a decision facing bipartisan backlash in Congress. Trump's blocking a key intelligence gathering tool from being renewed as leverage. He wants Congress to advance a stalled voting restrictions bill and another of his nominees for a separate position. No changes in interest rates are expected to be announced today when the Federal Reserve wraps up its latest policy meeting. NPR's Scott Horsley says the central bank is wrestling with the highest inflation in the U.S. economy in more than 3 years, fueled by the war with Iran.
4: A wartime spike in energy prices has pushed inflation up to 4.2%. But the Fed's main tool for battling price hikes, higher interest rates, would do little to address the supply shock caused by the U.S. war with Iran. So, for now, Fed policymakers are expected to sit tight. President Trump wants the central bank to lower interest rates, and he chose the new Fed chairman, Kevin Warsh, with that goal in mind. Warsh meets with reporters this afternoon for the first time since taking over at the central bank. Warsh's colleagues on the rate-setting committee will also offer an updated forecast of where they think prices and interest rates are headed for the rest of the year. Scott Horsley, NPR News, Washington.
2: With a Fed decision coming soon, let's turn to U.S. stocks. We see the Dow is up 191 points. The S&P is down slightly, and the NASDAQ is off 33 points. From Washington, this is NPR News. The summer wildfire season is expected to be hotter than normal in Idaho and Montana. Lauren Patterson reports fire managers say they're using AI cameras to help with early fire detection.
5: Out in the remote forests and mountains of Idaho, dozens of AI cameras are acting as digital lookout towers for fires. Kane Steinbrecher is the chief fire warden of the Clearwater Potlatch Timber Protective Association. He says the cameras have been getting better at detecting fires every year.
6: So it takes a picture every couple minutes, a full 360 panoramic photograph, and it compares it to the one that it took previously, scans it for any kind of anomaly that may be out there.
5: A person double checks anything flagged by the camera before emergency resources are sent out. Steinbrecher says last season the cameras caught 6 fires early, and he's hoping for a safe season this year. For NPR News, I'm Lauren Patterson in Orofino, Idaho.
2: The two greatest soccer players of the past 2 decades are embarking on what will likely be their last FIFA World Cup. Here's NPR's William Jones.
7: An emotional Lionel Messi wiped away tears as he opened the scoring for Argentina against Algeria last night. He'd go on to score three, becoming the joint top scorer in men's World Cup history. Today sees the tournament arrival of the other greatest player of their generation, 41-year-old Cristiano Ronaldo. If Ronaldo follows Messi with a goal, he'd be the first ever player to score at six successive World Cups. William Jones, NPR News.
2: This is NPR.
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1: 6 minutes past 11 o'clock. 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Thank you for listening to KPCW in Park City. 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We can't do it without you. We're at 73 degrees here in Old Town Park City. We're headed for 83 for the high today under sunny skies and mostly clear tonight in the Park City area with a low of 50. High in the mid-80s for the next couple of days in Park City. And then it cools off again on Saturday with the high in the, well, we're right around 80 degrees, we'll say, and a slight chance of storms coming into the forecast Saturday evening. And very slight, though. It looks like about 10%. Heber Valley right now is showing 74 degrees out at the airport. 89 is the forecast high today, pretty much a carbon copy tomorrow under sunny skies, and 93 on June the 19th. That's Friday. And then back down to the mid-80s for Saturday and Sunday for the Heber Valley. Lots more great music coming your way. I hope you can stay with us all morning, and we'll kick off this set of music with Earth, Wind, and Fire on KPCW.

0: That's the outfield and your love on KPCW. Before that, Earth, Wind, and Fire and Got to Get You Into My Life. It's 11:15 Mountain Time in beautiful Park City, and help the stop the summer slide. Provide one-on-one reading assistance to elementary school students for as many or as few hours as you'd like. This program runs between Monday and Thursday each week from 9 a.m. to noon, and that's every day between June 17th and July the 22nd. It'll be held at McPolin Elementary School on Kearns Boulevard. No experience required. Teachers will be present at all times to distribute materials and answer questions. Bilingual Spanish speakers are especially helpful. There's a website on our website that you can go to get more information on this. I won't read the whole thing here, but go to our website, kpcw.org, and look for the Summer Reading Volunteers Needed advertisement there. You'll see that. Join experienced lecturer and new Parkite Deborah Jennings at Park City Library as she leads a slide presentation about her experiences in Tibet that will end with questions from the audience, and that'll be this afternoon at 5 p.m. That'll be over at the Park City Library Community Room. Should be a really interesting experience seeing the slides on Tibet and explanations from Deborah Jennings. So that's 5 p.m. this afternoon at the Park City Library.
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0: 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Thanks for listening, Andy. Coming up next, Boz Skaggs, followed by Modest Mouse.

That's Modest Mouse, a song called Pickin' Dragon's Pockets on KPCW. Before that, Boss Gaz and the Lido Shuffle. Coming up next, Lord Huron, and then we'll do the Lost and Found right at the bottom of the hour.

0: That's Lord Huron and Nothing I Need on KPCW. All right, it's coming up on 11:30. We're at 11:29 right now. Let's look at the lost and found on the kpcw.org website. Claudia found a black iPhone Pro 16 or maybe 17 with a white cover and a card holder with two cards, an MGM Sapphire Rewards card and a Royal Caribbean card. Please feel free to get in touch with her and give a description, and she can get that back to you. She found it over at Deer Valley Drive near the Stonebridge Circle on the 14th, 435-659-9726, if this belongs to you. Let's see. Caleb lost a wallet, an old leather, old and black leather wallet. Let's see. Lost over at Prospector on the 12th of June. Area code 720-397-0221, if you found this wallet. And let's see. Let's do this one. John found a mini Educator dog remote, yellow. It's round, a yellow thing, found over on, Round Valley, Ramble On Trail. The Ramble On Trail over at Round Valley. This is on the 10th of June. Area code 203-362-7783, if this item belongs to you. These and all of our lost and found can be found on our website. 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
0: 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And stay tuned for NPR News coming up just after the top of the hour, followed by local news at noon with Christine Weller. And then music this afternoon with Jack Footer from 12:30 until 3. 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
0: We have a lot of Texans listening in online today. I thought I'd play one for you all. This is Lyle Lovett on KPCW.

That's OAR, the song called Crew on KPCW. OAR will be playing a live concert in Utah on Sunday the 21st. That's at the Sandy Amphitheater. Okay, coming up next, we have one from Death Cab for Cutie and Michael Bublé.

0: Michael Bublé, Don't Blame It On Me on KPCW. Before that, Death Cab for Cutie, and I Will Follow You Into the Dark. It's 11:45 in beautiful Park City. I'm with you for another 15 minutes or so. And, of course, every day is a special day in Park City. Today is no exception. Today is Wednesday, the 17th of June, 2026. And courtesy of nationaldaycalendar.com, today is Eat Your Vegetables Day. Whether steamed, grilled, boiled, or consumed raw, vegetables can be delicious and are an essential part of your healthy lifestyle. An appropriate amount of fruits and vegetables in your daily diet may help decrease bone loss and protect against some cancers. In addition, vegetables are a source of potassium, which is known to help prevent the formation of kidney stones. And nobody likes kidney stones, so Eat Your Vegetables Day and enjoy them not only today, but every day. Happy birthday to Stan. Happy birthday to Erica. And if you're celebrating a birthday today, this is also your day, so make it a great one. Happy birthday.
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4: Live from NPR News in Washington, I'm Lakshmi Singh. President Trump is rounding out his time at the G7 summit in France, where the U.S.'s preliminary deal with Iran to end the war was top of mind. The president went through some of the details of that agreement in a press conference today. NPR's Deepa Shivaram has more.
5: President Trump laid out some of the broad strokes of his preliminary agreement with Iran at the press conference. Trump said Iran will, quote, work closely with the U.S. to turn over the enriched nuclear material that's buried in facilities deep in the earth.
6: When we have a chance, we'll do it. But in the meantime, we have cameras on every inch of it. Nobody can do it. And if they do, we'll hit them with Patriots. That's all.
5: He said the two sides would begin the technical discussions on the nuclear issues immediately. Any economic relief for Iran as a result of the deal, Trump said, will be based on merit, and it won't come from the U.S., though he says other nations may be able to invest in Iran. Deepa Shivaram, NPR News.
4: The Federal Reserve has voted to hold its benchmark interest rates steady. The decision comes as other central banks around the world have been raising rates in response to a wartime jump in energy prices. The new chairman of the Federal Reserve, Kevin Warsh, is set to hold his first news conference this afternoon since taking charge of the central bank. A tropical storm brewing off the Gulf Coast is dousing Texas and Louisiana. NPR's Debbie Elliott reports Tropical Storm Arthur is the first named storm of the Atlantic hurricane season.
7: Tropical storm warnings are posted from High Island, Texas to Morgan City, Louisiana. Forecasters with the National Hurricane Center say Arthur will bring tropical storm force winds near 40 miles an hour, along with heavy rainfall and coastal flooding to Texas and Louisiana. Flash flooding is also possible as the storm moves eastward into Mississippi, Alabama, Georgia, and the Florida Panhandle. The city of New Orleans is distributing sandbags for residents to brace for flooding. Gusty winds from Arthur have caused scattered power outages in and around Galveston, Texas, and the storm's also churning up rough surf, prompting marine warnings in the Gulf. Debbie Elliott, NPR News.
4: Self-confessed Cocoa Beach serial killer is getting life in prison without parole. Rex Huerman was sentenced today for murders dating back to 1993. In April, he admitted to strangling to death 8 sex workers, dumping parts of their remains across Long Island. The judge, Timothy Mazzai, assailed Huerman.
8: You're a disgusting and despicable small man, if you're a man at all. And you're a coward.
4: The victim's relatives were in the courtroom at the time and allowed to speak directly to their loved one's killer. Uhrman said little in court. His ex-wife and 2 grown children did not attend his sentencing. This is NPR News. The Republican chairman of the Senate Intelligence Committee says that the confirmation hearing for Jay Clayton to serve as Director of National Intelligence has been postponed after President Trump called on Republicans to hit pause on the nominee. In the announcement from Senator Tom Cotton, the Arkansas Republican called the development, quote, regrettable. A new study finds patients who modify their diet and exercise in their 50s have fewer diseases in their 70s. NPR's Allison Aubrey says the results are from a 20-year follow-up to a landmark diabetes prevention study.
9: An estimated 115 million adults in the U.S. have prediabetes, and it's well known that lifestyle changes can help reverse metabolic disease. Now, a new study shows that people who began exercising more and eating better in their 50s were up to 43% less likely to develop two or more serious chronic conditions, such as kidney disease, heart failure, and COPD. Dr. Marcel Salive of the National Institute on Aging is the study author.
10: I think it's very surprising to people that a modest amount of exercise and dietary changes can lead to these kinds of benefits.
9: The research found lifestyle changes were more effective than medication at fending off the chronic diseases. Allison Aubrey, NPR News.
4: Shoppers spent more than expected last month as it got warmer and gas prices started coming down a bit. The Commerce Department says retail sales rose 0.9% in May, up from a revised 0.4% increase the month before. This is NPR News.
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12: It's 12:06. You're listening to the Noon Report from KPCW. I'm Christine Weller. We've got 74 degrees Fahrenheit in Park City at the moment. The high today is 83 degrees. In the Heber Valley, we've got 82 degrees with a high of 89. Tonight is going to be mostly clear, and it's sunny throughout the day today. That sun will continue through the rest of the week. Friday night will be partly cloudy throughout the Wasatch Back. And as far as temperatures tonight, we've got a low around 49 degrees in Park City tonight and a low around 44 in the Heber area. Sunny skies for the next week or so, warm temperatures. So wear your sunscreen out there if you're getting outdoors. We've got some construction ongoing on State Route 224. That's for the High Valley Transit Bus Rapid Transit Project. Doesn't look to be, actually there are some significant slowdowns still on State Route 224 right before the Kearns Boulevard intersection there. The lane is, it's down to one lane there, so there is a merging part there. So if you're headed up to town that way, just be aware there is a slowdown. And we will get into some local news right after a message from one of our underwriters.
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12: Wasatch County is pushing back on attempts to bring mining to Daniels Canyon. The county is asking a court to toss out its approval. After a court-ordered public hearing in April, Maverick Rock was allowed to move forward with mining in Daniels Canyon, and County Manager Dustin Graybaugh said Wasatch County filed a challenge of the decision with the Utah Court of Appeals June 10th. Meanwhile, it also has to comply with the state-mandated next steps that move the project forward. Maverick mines limestone and shale about 40 miles away in Goshen, a Utah county town. The company says it can bring operations to 426 acres of land along U.S. Highway 40 based on a Utah law that lets companies bypass the typical public planning process required of new mines. Instead, a company can expand its mining rights into a new area if it has enough structural similarities to and shared history with its existing mine.
14: The owner said they could open a mine on Main Street in Heber if there was this same mineral deposit, and there's nothing Heber City or Wasatch County or any other entity could do to stop them. I think that is exactly the type of abuse of the state code that we don't feel like was intended by the legislature.
12: Graybaugh said the appeal could set a precedent to prevent similar situations. The county, he said, has obtained records showing Maverick intends to mine at additional sites in Wasatch County and Saratoga Springs under the law. Maverick Rock first announced plans to expand into Wasatch County in February 2025. The county attorney's office denied its request, sending the dispute to 4th District Court, which ruled in the company's favor. Maverick has since submitted its operations plan to the county. That was on May 13th. The county then sought public feedback. It also hired professionals to suggest measures to mitigate environmental, transportation, safety, and air and water quality concerns.
14: Danielstown has a wellhead immediately adjacent to this that is a major source of drinking water for the town. And so we have a lot of concerns about what a mine would do if they were to contaminate or dewater that area.
12: The county now must schedule another public hearing before the end of July so Maverick can accept or reject requested mitigation measures. Graybaugh said the public hearing will likely be July 1st. And the developer of Lincoln Station Apartments is eyeing land northwest of Kimball Junction for a new project. KPCW's Connor Thomas reports it's near Summit County's Klein Dolly property.
15: The Lincoln View project would bring apartments, condominiums, and a child care center to vacant land between the Park City RV Resort and Summit Self-Storage on Rasmussen Road. Crisco Development is the group that built Lincoln Station Apartments about 2 miles east on Bittner Road. Owner Vincent Criscione, a Parkite of about 30 years, hopes to lean on two different statewide affordable housing incentive programs. But he says time is of the essence since one will end in a couple of years.
16: I have to get things through in a very expeditious manner to the point where we have to break ground likely next spring or we can't do it.
15: Criscione pitched Lincoln View to the Summit County Housing Authority Monday. Lincoln View's 23-acre property would be split into a western half and eastern half with 168 units of housing total. The West would feature 60 two-bedroom condos, all for sale to people earning no more than 80% of Summit County's median income. Crisco says the condos could list for about $400,000. Buyers could participate in Utah's first-time home loan program and get $20,000 in down payment assistance. The east side of Lincoln View would have 108 apartments across three buildings and 10,000 square feet of commercial space for Mountain Sprouts Children's Center. That's more space than the preschool has in its current location beside Lincoln Station. It's not yet clear how affordable the apartments would be. The Summit County Council would need to rezone the property to allow for Lincoln View. Criscione also expects to ask for setback exceptions to make the project viable. He's looking for the Housing Authority to give his project a letter of recommendation before it goes to the Snyderville Basin Planning Commission, but the ultimate authority lies with the County Council.
16: Condos below $400,000 with $20,000 down payment assistance in this location, below 80% AMI, and to have 60 of them, I think it's such a good opportunity to not, that's why I get excited about it, but not everybody feels that way.
15: County Council Member Megan McKenna, also on the Housing Authority Board, agrees that the project is not a slam dunk politically. Lincoln View is near Summit County's Klein Dolly property, where an application for a similarly sized development is already pending. And it's across Interstate 80 from the Junction Commons Outlet Mall, which is asking the county for 510 units of housing, but facing headwinds after the controversial Dakota Pacific housing project was approved nearby.
17: Even these really great projects that are addressing affordability, I think there is some fear about when they're coming online with other projects.
15: Still, the county council set a goal last year to approve 1,500 units of affordable housing by 2035. It has yet to chip away at that number. The Housing Authority hasn't voted on Lincoln View yet. Board members indicated they'd like to see more information after Crisco files a formal application with county planners. Connor Thomas, KPCW News.
12: Boulder, Colorado will host the first Sundance Film Festival after its move from Park City, Utah, and dozens of homes have already been listed for more than $5,000 per night. The Associated Press reports that number is far above what several festival regulars said they paid in Park City. Property managers in Colorado expect prices to fall as more listings enter the market and overpriced homes go unbooked. In the meantime, early listings are already pushing some attendees to consider staying elsewhere, reshaping the festival from a walkable event into a fragmented one. It would also be a blow to Boulder's financial expectations. The city and its partners committed $34 million in incentives to bring in the festival, partly on the promise that attendees would spend money in the city. The festival drew 85,000 attendees to Park City in 2025. We'll be right back.
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12: 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This is the Noon Report. I'm Christine Weller. During its 3 decades, Leadership Park City has drawn participants mostly from Western Summit County. KPCW's Connor Thomas reports the program's director wants to change that.
15: Entering his 3rd year at the helm of Leadership Park City, Scott Van Hartisfelt wants to expand the program's reach. The majority of Class 32 lived and worked in Park City proper or the Snyderville Basin, although applications are open to anyone who lives or works in Summit County.
19: I start recruiting for Class 33 on July 5th, and I really want to get into Camas and Colville and some of the eastern parts of the county.
15: Leadership is a year-long program aiming to help local residents and workers get involved in their community. Monthly classes impart personal leadership skills or cover community issues like growth and development. They give participants face time with Summit County nonprofit, government, and business leaders. The curriculum culminates with an annual class trip to another mountain community called City Tour and a class project. Projects vary in scope, but Class 4's was one of the most ambitious and successful. It created the nonprofit land trust Summit Land Conservancy. County Council Member Tanya Hansen of Colville was in Park City Leadership Class 7. She was pleased to see county employees from the east side participate in this year's city tour to Vail and Breckenridge.
20: And they said, you know, before we came, we had no idea what this is about. We just had heard about it and thought, oh, it might be interesting. And they were blown away. And I'm hopeful that both of them will apply next year.
15: Van Hartisfelt asked Hansen to connect him with leaders in Eastern Summit County. He's already spoken with at least one East Side mayor and says it would be a, quote, much richer experience if a wider swath of Summit County participates. Many of the county's mayors indicated at the June 1st Council of Governments meeting that they'd never heard of Leadership Park City despite its 3-decade run. Hansen tells Camas Mayor Matt McCormick's City Tour is an opportunity to steal ideas and best practices from other mountain towns.
20: As the opportunity becomes available for next year, would love to share that with you and get more people on the east side involved. That's all I have for now. Thank you.
21: Thank you. And just for the record, this is the first I've heard of it.
20: Mm-hmm. This has been going, is this the 35th year? 32nd, 32 years.
21: Never even been introduced to me, and this is my 9th year as mayor.
20: I was in Class 7, and the only reason I was familiar with this is because I worked in Park City, right? So,
21: have you guys heard of it?
20: Have you heard of it?
22: Mayor Swenson?
20: Okay, well, it's time to get you guys involved.
15: Leadership Park City is tuition-free, but participants must cover lodging and personal expenses during City Tour. Applications are not open yet, but are typically available in July and August. Connor Thomas, KPCW News.
12: The Utah Transportation Commission voted to buy land to build a base for the Little Cottonwood Canyon gondola in May. Now officials are targeting a date to enforce tolls up neighboring Big Cottonwood Canyon. KUER reports the projects are meant to tackle winter traffic congestion. The first phase of plans for both canyons includes building a transit center and parking structure, launching a UDOT bus service, and starting winter tolls for drivers. The second phase widens Wasatch Boulevard outside the mouths of the canyons and builds snow sheds to protect roads and passengers from avalanches. Phase 3 is the Little Cottonwood Canyon gondola to ferry skiers to snowbird and Alta ski resorts. UDOT will begin charging tolls by fall 2028. And a volunteer appreciation event this week in Park City will recognize community members who support local nonprofits, providing affordable mental health counseling and support services. KPCW's Leslie Thatcher has more.
23: In 2024, John Davis founded Summit Support, a nonprofit with a twofold mission: to reduce the stigma surrounding mental health challenges and to provide resources and funding to support existing organizations already serving those needs in the community.
24: It's a very nice collaboration between private enterprise and government.
0: And there are certain things that the county can do that I can't do, and there's certain things I can do that the county can't do. And so together we've been successful. This year we just finished up our May Mental Health Month, where we had 13 events that we either promoted or sponsored or originated to benefit the mental health community.
23: Summit Support partners with a number of organizations. One volunteer from each organization will be recognized at the event. Christian Center of Park City Executive Director Steve Richardson says volunteers play an essential role in creating a welcoming environment for clients.
1: Some of it's just helping us to clean up the space so it makes it look beautiful for others, but to help set up chairs, to help set up tables, to maybe help to cut up some strawberries, and just to make it special, because we want people to feel special. Every time they walk in to get help, we want them to feel valuable and important, and that's half the goal right there.
23: Jewish Family Service Executive Director Melissa Zimmerman says volunteers are equally critical to her organization's work, which includes low-cost counseling services and food assistance programs.
2: Mental health counseling is just one of the pieces of the work that we do. We have an on-site food pantry at our Salt Lake office, so we have volunteers every single day in our pantry. Honestly, without our volunteers, we would probably not be able to operate. We rely on them so heavily. We also have another critical program called the Friendly Visitor Program, which is a program which a volunteer goes into an older adult's home, provides companionship, helps to run errands, and that's another critical service that we just don't have enough people on staff that we'd be able to do. So we have wonderful volunteers that dedicate themselves to helping these people out.
23: The volunteer appreciation event is Thursday at 5:30 p.m. on the third floor of the Park City Library. Community members interested in learning more about local volunteer opportunities are invited. Representatives from participating organizations will be available.

0: Wasatch and Utah counties agreed to amend the boundary line between the two entities. The legal descriptions were not sent to the Utah Lieutenant Governor's office and were never made official. Now, over a century later, the counties are correcting the oversight. Wasatch County Manager Dustin Graybaugh said the Wasatch County Council will reapprove the boundary adjustment during its meeting tonight.
1: Trying to fix up some parcel lines that the county boundary split. And so this is a ratification of that original approval so that we can submit it to the Lieutenant Governor's office.
0: According to a notice, surveyors for Utah and Wasatch counties have reviewed the 1922 boundary descriptions and provided more accurate delineation information using current technology. Graybaugh said the boundary came up through regular coordination between the counties. He said Wasatch was using the new boundary, while Utah County went back to using the old delineation a few decades ago.
1: What that left is some parcels were being subject to both counties' property taxes, and some parcels were being ignored entirely. And so this is an effort to clean up that issue.
0: The change will help avoid taxation and land use disputes by aligning the boundary with parcel lines rather than splitting them. And early in-person voting is now open in Summit and Wasatch counties. In Wasatch County, early voters can go to the polls through Thursday from 9 a.m. to 4 p.m. at the Wasatch County Administration Building in Heber. Residents can also vote on the day of the primary, June 23rd, from 7 a.m. to 8 p.m. There are only Republican primary races in Wasatch County this year. Voters will be deciding races for a sheriff, clerk auditor, one at-large county council seat, Utah House District 59, and U.S. House District 3. In Summit County, early voters can visit polling booths at the courthouse in Colville or at the Kimball Junction Library from now through Thursday and again Saturday. Summit County Republicans will vote for U.S. House District 3. Some precincts will also vote for Utah House District 59. Summit County Democrats will vote for Council Districts 4 and 5, which cover the Snyderville Basin and the Jeremy Ranch Pine Brook areas. If voting by mail, residents must return their mail-in ballots to a county drop box or the clerk's office by 8 p.m. June 23rd. They can no longer just be postmarked by Election Day. Anyone not registered to vote can register in person and at any early polling location or on the day of the primary, June 23rd. We'll be right back.
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0: 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You're listening to the Noon Report. I'm Christine Weller. Wasatch County residents can learn more about the role and functions of local government in the community through a new six-session program. The free Citizens Academy will offer residents an in-depth look into county services and departments with facility tours and presentations from county staff and elected officials. The sessions will cover development services, including planning, zoning, building, tax administration, and community services like the library, senior center, parks and recreation, and sheriff's office. The program is Thursday nights starting July 16th. Participants are asked to commit to all six sessions. Those interested can register online. And just a reminder about traffic, we've got slowdowns on State Route 224 right before the Kearns Boulevard intersection, or that's also the intersection at SR 248. The lane goes down to, the two-lane road goes down to one, so there's a merging thing happening on SR 224. So be aware of that slowdown. There are also some slowdowns on Kearns right after that intersection. So if you're headed that way, just be aware of that. And that is all for the Noon Report from KPCW. Thank you so much for joining me. We've got more music coming up after a message from one of our underwriters.
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Good afternoon, Park City. It is 12:30. I'm Jack Footer, a.k.a. J-Foo. I'll be with you guys this afternoon playing awesome music from our great library. We'll also have NPR News at the top of every hour, the weather, PSAs, Lost and Found. We'll have sports updates. We'll do the concert extravaganza to see what's going on in the world of our concerts. And most importantly, we will play fantastic music. So if there's any songs you want to hear, all you got to do is call or text me here in the studio at 435-655-8255. Again, that's 435-655-8255. And I'll get on what you want to hear. We just got to look at the weather during the KPCW Noon Report from Christine Weller. Ben, we'll take another look at the weather at the top of the hour, but without further ado, let's jump back into this music. Here's Back in Love from Suki Waterhouse.

0: floating.
1: Floating there from Uncle Cracker. We got one more song in this set. It comes from James Taylor, and it's called Soldiers.

0: What a beautiful long set of music that was to start off our show today. We started it off with the Black Keys, You Gotta Lose, Back in Love from Suki Waterhouse, Alex Warren, Fever Dream, Dave Matthews Band's The Space Between, Uncle Cracker Floatin', and Soldiers from James Taylor. Six wonderful tracks. Tune in to Cool Science Radio this Thursday morning as Cool Science Radio hosts will first speak with acclaimed scientist Vaclav Smil. He'll explore humanity's relentless pursuit of speed, how it's shaped everything from evolution and technology to transportation, efficiency, and modern life. 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
0: Back to the music we descend. This is David Guetta featuring Teddy Swims and Tones and I with Gone, Gone, Gone Unplugged.

We'd like to bring Damian Marley up on the stage right now, if you don't mind.

0: David Bowie there with Rebel Rebel. Before that, Damien Jr. Gong Marley featuring Jack Johnson and Paula Fuga with Welcome to the Jam Rock Live. And then we start off this set with David Guetta featuring Teddy Swims and Tones and I with Gone Gone Gone Unplugged.
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0: Well, that'll do it for my first little chunk of time here on KPCW today, but do not fear, more awesome music is coming your way, and 435-655-8255 is the number to call so you can partake in the listening. NPR News is next, and then we got more awesome fun.
3: Live from NPR News, I'm Lakshmi Singh. At the G7 summit in France, senior Trump administration officials have unanimously read to reporters the entire war-ending memorandum of understanding the U.S. says it has with Iran. According to the framework, both sides agree to permanently stop military operations on all fronts and take measures to reopen the Strait of Hormuz. The officials say the U.S. agrees to lift its sanctions once a final deal is in place and both sides figure out what to do about Iran's stockpile of enriched uranium. They've got at least 60 days to negotiate a final agreement. Monitoring President Trump's remarks at the G7's conclusion, NPR's Greg Myrie says the president also addressed Iran regime change.
4: Trump said, as I wrote down here in my notes, he said, "I didn't do this for regime change, but I think this is regime change. The first group of people were killed. The second group of people was killed. So we have a third group." So he, as he's been throughout, is he's been very fuzzy on this point, whether he wants regime change, whether there has been regime change.
3: NPR's Greg Myrie reporting. Faced with the highest inflation in more than 3 years, the Federal Reserve held its benchmark interest rates steady this afternoon. And Pierre Scott Horsley reports policymakers hinted their next move could be a rate hike.
5: President Trump is hoping that the new Fed chairman will oversee lower interest rates, but with a wartime spike in energy prices pushing inflation in the wrong direction, lower rates will have to wait. Updated forecasts from Fed policymakers show they no longer expect to cut their benchmark rate by a quarter percentage point this year, as they did in March. Instead, the average committee member is now projecting a quarter point rate increase. Consumer prices in May were up 4.2% from a year ago. That's the biggest annual increase since 2023. While gas prices have come down in recent weeks, they're still about a dollar a gallon higher than when the U.S. launched its war with Iran. Scott Horsley, NPR News, Washington.
3: The U.S. Department of Education says it is offloading one of its signature responsibilities to another federal agency. NPR's Corey Turner says protecting students' civil rights will gradually become the job of the Justice Department.
6: The Education Department's Office for Civil Rights, known as OCR, investigates discrimination in schools. On Tuesday, the Trump administration announced a partnership to move that work to the Department of Justice. OCR has been a prime target of efforts to dismantle the Education Department. Hundreds of attorneys there have been fired, then many were unfired but paid not to do their work, before finally returning to work as families' civil rights complaints mounted. Ken Marcus, who ran OCR during Trump's first term, said, quote, "If done right, this change could mark a critical step forward for students." But Catherine Lehman, who ran OCR under Presidents Obama and Biden, called the move a terrible idea. Corey Turner, NPR News.
3: This is NPR. The man who admits to being the Gilgo Beach serial killer has been sentenced to life in prison without parole. Today, Rex Huerman appeared in court. He said little, as family members of his victims were in court and given a chance to address him directly. Huerman was arrested in 2023. He pleaded guilty in April to strangling 8 sex workers to death and dumping their remains across Long Island. As a judge handed down the sentence, he told Huerman he was disgusting and a coward. The defendant's ex-wife and 2 grown children were not in attendance. Health Secretary Robert F. Kennedy Jr. today refused to allow one of the passengers from the cruise ship hit by a deadly hantavirus outbreak to finish her quarantine at home. NPR's Rob Stein has details.
7: Angela Perryman is the only passenger still being held against their will at a federally funded quarantine unit in Nebraska. Every other passenger who wanted to leave has been allowed to finish their 42-day quarantine at home. But Perryman is being confined under a mandatory federal quarantine order because the state of Florida is refusing a federal demand that a guard be posted outside her home 24/7. Florida and many independent public health experts say a guard is unnecessary, and an internal CDC review agreed. But Kennedy says he disagrees, so Perryman will continue being held. Rob Stein, NPR News.
3: I'm Lakshmi Singh, NPR News, in Washington.
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0: Welcome back, my friends. This is Jack Footer, a.k.a. JFU, with you here today. I'll be with you guys until 3 o'clock. Another hour of me is getting underway right here on KPCW. Let's start it off by taking a look at the weather here in Park City. And what a gorgeous day we have indeed. Currently in Park City, we are looking at, let's see here, 77 degrees here in Park City. Today, the high is, the high for today is going to be around 77. So we'll be getting there pretty soon. For our folks down in the Heber Valley, 85 degrees right now. You guys do also have a high around 86 degrees, and that is a look at your weather. Oh, here we go. The weather page is loading. Heber, you guys for the rest of the week, you guys have 89 tomorrow, 91 on Friday, and Saturday 82 with lows at 45, 50, and 46 respectively. And Park City, 80 for your high today, 82 tomorrow, and 85 on Friday, with highs around around 47, 52, and 46 respectively. Back to the music we will go, my friends. Starting us off is Evanescence, Front by the Who.

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4: 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Enjoy an evening of new artwork, food, drinks, music, and community as they celebrate the reopening of their newest exhibition. The evening will also feature Create Pride, Art and Community, their second annual curated exhibition with a new pop-up art market celebrating Utah's LGBTQIA+ artists and creatives. Free admission, and it's open to the public. We're getting back into the music, and this one is a great one right now. This is Sam Fender and Olivia Dean with Rain Me In.

0: Lord Huron, Nothing I Need. Before that, Elvis Costello and the Attractions with Radio Radio, and Sam Fender and Olivia Dean with Rain Me In. It's time for the Lost and Found Report, so let's take a look at the items we got on this round of the Lost and Found Report. First up, David Clark found a U.S. post box key. It was found on a key with a leather fob in the shape of a beaver. It was found on Sweet Alley near the KPCW studios on the 16th of the month, which was yesterday. 612-220-4470. Next up, Joan Alper lost a credit card. It is a Delta Amex Reserve Purple credit card lost near Gorsuch on Main Street on the 16th. 435-513-2522 is the number to call if you've seen her card, and a Tennessee driver's license was lost near Jordan Horsley. He's not sure where he lost it, but he thinks near Dolly's on the 15th of the month, 850-419-3353. And for all the lost and found items, head on over to our website, kpcw.org. We're getting back to the music with Irritations IRL right after this.
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0: A great song from Dexy's Midnight Runner, and also featured in one of my favorite Marvel movies, Guardians of the Galaxy. That's Come On Eileen from Dexy's Midnight Runner. Before that, The Shins with New Slang and Irritations, IRL. Folks, we're taking a look for things you can do in and around town, and one of them is happening tonight. It's called Tibet, the Roof of the World presentation. It is going to be at the Park City Library tonight, and you can join experienced lecturer and new park guide Deborah Jennings at the Park City Library. She leads a slide presentation about her experiences in Tibet that will end with questions from the audience. It'll take place tonight in the Park City Library community room from 5 to 6 p.m.
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0: Back to the music we descend. This is U2 with Desire, and we got a sports update coming up.

It's time for a sports update, and coming back from Mexico City, I don't know about you folks, but I am feeling that World Cup fever. It's been a fantastic tournament so far, so many great games on the schedule, and yesterday was no different. Kylian Mbappe scores twice in the 66th and the 6th minute of added time. To end the game, and they take a 3-1 win over Senegal. Erling Haaland, in his first World Cup game, beat Iraq 4-1, and there was some crazy drama in the Argentina-Algeria match. Two goals were disallowed within the first 10 minutes. Lionel Messi appeared to have given Argentina the lead in the fourth minute, but he was ruled out via just a hair offsides, and then 3 minutes later, Algeria's Fares Chiibi found the back of the net, but his was wiped off for offsides as well. And then, a few minutes after the disallowed Algerian goal, Messi scores again in that 17th minute. A hat trick for Messi, giving Argentina the 3-0 lead. And if I have it right, I think he now sets the record for the most goals by anyone in a World Cup. In World Cup history, I think with 16 or 17, might be. And we have four games on the schedule today for your Wednesday. Portugal, they were held to a draw, a 1-1 draw by the Democratic Republic of the Congo. Later today, we have England taking on Croatia at 2. Ghana takes on Panama at 5. And then we round out the night at 8 o'clock with Uzbekistan and Colombia at 8. Back to the music we go. We got a few more minutes before at the top of the hour in NPR News. So here's some Wood Brothers with Got Loaded. I Got Loaded.

0: That was Muse with Be With You. Before that, the Wood Brothers, I Got Loaded, and Desire from U2.
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3: Live from NPR News, I'm Lakshmi Singh. President Trump says everyone he's met at the Group of Seven summit in France, quote, loves the deal he's agreed to with Iran. And NPR's Michelle Kellerman has more.
4: President Trump has faced a lot of criticism from Iran hawks for signing a deal that focuses on the Strait of Hormuz and starts a 60-day clock to negotiate over Iran's nuclear program, which was the initial reason for launching the war. But Trump says only, quote, stupid people want him to continue dropping bombs.
5: And it's a memorandum of understanding. If it doesn't get done in 60 days, that's all right. We go back to bombing. You know, I don't want to do that because it's so good.
4: He says the U.S. won't give Iran any money under the deal, but the agreement does pave the way for sanctions relief and investments from the region. Michelle Kellerman, NPR News, the State Department.
3: With inflation at its highest level in the U.S. in more than 3 years, the Federal Reserve's holding interest rates steady and signaling its next move could be a rate hike. Likely not good news to President Trump, who has been pushing for a rate cut. The new Fed chair, Kevin Warsh, explained the central bank's decision today.
6: The committee decided to maintain the target range for the Fed funds rate at 3.5% to 3.75% in support of the Fed's dual mandate. The committee also reaffirmed its policy of maintaining ample reserves in the banking system.
3: Developments today in the New York State case against Luigi Mangione, who's accused in the fatal shooting of the UnitedHealthcare CEO in 2024. NPR's Brian Mann reports defense lawyers are going to pursue a psychiatric defense.
7: This hearing was incredibly contentious. The big news, they will claim that he was under some kind of extreme emotional duress. He's accused, of course, of shooting and killing Brian Thompson, a top CEO at a health insurance company in 2024. There was back and forth between the prosecutor and the defense over whether defense attorneys have released medical information quickly enough. A lot of this is still redacted. We don't yet know exactly the nature of the mental illness that Mangione's defense team will claim. More about that is expected to be released in the coming days.
3: That's NPR's Brian Mann reporting. The Senate is delaying a confirmation hearing for Jay Clayton to serve as Director of National Intelligence after President Trump called on Republicans to hit the pause button. Here's NPR's Eric McDaniel.
8: President Trump said he wants action on an election security bill that has failed to attract enough support from members of his own party to pass the Senate. And Trump wants his acting Director of National Intelligence pick, Bill Pulte, to have more time in the role. To address both concerns, the president announced he was delaying Clayton's confirmation hearing. The disagreement reveals a notable chasm in expectations between the GOP-controlled Senate and the White House. Eric McDaniel, NPR News, Washington.
3: It's NPR. About 1,500 people in the eastern Washington city of Spokane are under evacuation orders. Local fire officials say a wildfire that's already damaged or destroyed multiple homes could spread faster as winds get stronger today. A fire began yesterday afternoon, quickly moved up a hill and swept into a Spokane neighborhood. The National Interagency Fire Center says that more than 32,000 fires have burned thousands of square miles across the U.S. since the start of the year, significantly higher than the 10-year average. Scientists have long warned climate change makes wildfire seasons longer and more ferocious. About half of all adults in the U.S. are using artificial intelligence chatbots now. That's according to a new poll from the Pew Research Center, also showing growing concern among Americans about the technology, or from NPR's John Ruwich.
9: According to the poll, 49% of U.S. adults report using AI chatbots, up from about a third 2 years ago. OpenAI's ChatGPT is dominant. Google's Gemini is in second. While uptake of AI chatbots has been swift, with a growing number of Americans saying they're more likely to help rather than hurt productivity, the poll shows that worries about AI are on the rise. About two-thirds of Americans think AI is moving too fast, and 40% think it'll be bad for society over the next 20 years, while only 16% think it will be good. There's skepticism on the regulation front, too. A majority have little or no confidence that the U.S. government will regulate AI effectively or that U.S. companies will develop it responsibly. John Ruich, NPR News.
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0: Welcome back, everyone. This is KPCW Park City. I'm Jack Footer, a.k.a. JFU, with you for another hour before I turn things over to the always wonderful Claire Wiley with The Local View. So if you are a fan of national news, international news, local news, fun music, and much, much more, well, your dial should be locked here to KPCW all day long, homies. That's what you gotta do. So let's take a look now at the current temps in Park City and the Heber Valley. 76 in good old Park City, down there in Heber, 85 degrees. Currently, the high for today is 79 in Park City, and in the Heber Valley, it's an 87. So it's a hot, warm one today, but that doesn't mean we can't keep on jamming out to the tunes. And let's listen now to the Where the Light Wants to Go by the Plastic Cherries right after this.
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2: 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Well, now you can. Every Wednesday from 3:30 to 4:30 p.m. at the Park City Library, take a Spanish class for the whole family with teacher Maribel Mazan Ramirez at the Park City Library. 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Back into the music we descend, and here starting us off is a lovely one from The Laws with There She Goes.

0: an awesome set of music there. That one we just listened to, a great live version of "Well My Guitar Gently Weeps" from Danny Harrison, Jeff Lynne, Prince, Steve Winwood, and Tom Petty. That was recorded live at the Rock and Roll Hall of Fame induction ceremony from the Waldorf Astoria Hotel in New York City on March 15th of 2004. And that was done to honor George Harrison, who was getting inducted that evening. And also, fun fact, that evening, Prince was getting inducted too. Prior to that great "Well My Guitar Gently Weeps" cover, we listened to "Whatever It Takes" from Imagine Dragons and The Law and the LAs with "There She Goes." It's time for the Lost and Found Report here on KPCW, a great service of this community radio station. You can find all the Lost and Found items at kpcw.org. Just click on the Community tab, and then in that drop-down menu, click on the Lost and Found Report. And if you have a Lost and Found item of your own, you can put it on our page. And so, Claudia Bolter found a phone. It is a black iPhone Pro 16 or 17 with a white cover and card holder with two cards. One is an MGM Sapphire Reserve card and a Royal Caribbean card. She says, please get in touch with her and tell her the name on the cards and describe the phone wallpaper to be returned. It was lost on Deer Valley Drive back on the Deer Valley Drive near Stonebridge Circle on the 14th of the month. If you remember being in the Stonebridge Circle area of Deer Valley Drive on the 14th and you lost your phone, call up Claudia at 435-659-9726. Tanner Trading lost a golf club. Doesn't say what it was, but it was on Sweet Alley on the 14th. 435-645-9177. And finally, Carrie Cusimano found a wallet. It is a red floral magnetic wallet that attaches to a back of a cell phone, and it belongs to Heather Rasmussen. It was found in Round Valley on the 14th. If you know Heather Rasmussen, or you are Heather Rasmussen and want to get back your wallet, call up Carrie Cusimano at 801-550-3495. And for all the lost and found items, head on over to our website, kpcw.org. Home Wrecker from Somber, Watching the Wheels from John Lennon, and We Are Young by Fun is up next right here on KPCW. And don't forget, 435-655-8255 is the number to call or text if you have a song request.
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0: Dexter and the Moon Rocks with Serotonin. Before that, Fun with We Are Young, John Lennon, Watching the Wheels, and Homewrecker from Somber. We are getting to an announcement for something you can do in and around town, and registration is now open for the Soldier Hollow Bike Fest, June 26th through the 28th, 2026. Registration is now open for the Soldier Hollow Bike Fest, taking place at Soldier Hollow Nordic Center, located at 2002 Olympic Drive in Midway, Utah. 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
0: It's time for a concert extravaganza. Let's do a concert going on in Summit, Wasatch Counties, and beyond. So, tonight, June 17th for your Wednesday, happening at the Boneyard from 6 to 9:30. We have Mr. Trip Van Winkle. He will be at Boneyard Songwriter Series in the Round with Alicia Stockman from 6:30 to 9:30 there tonight. Also tonight, we have Allo Monroe at Kilby Court at 7. Joel Reese is at the Spur at 7. We have Alex Warren. He's at Utah First Credit Union Amphitheater in West Valley City at 7:30. Green Sky Bluegrass is at Red Butte Gardens in Salt Lake at 7:30. Cousin Curtis with the Habitat is tomorrow at the Heber Market on Main. That's your Thursday lineup. Also on Thursday, tomorrow, June 18th, we have Riley Rawlings at 6:30 at High Star Ranch. Die Shiny is at Kilby Court at 7. High Fade is at the State Room at 8. And then the Grassroots are at the Egyptian Theater at 8. And lastly for your Thursday, Preston Creed is at the Spur at 8. Finally, starting off on Friday, June 19th at 5 p.m., 3 Deep is at the Opry at the Pendry. We also have at Sundance Mountain Resort, it's the first night at 8 o'clock of their Bluebird Cafe concert series. That's going to be kicking off there. Elijah Scott's at Kilby Court at 6. Do Know is at the Depot at 6:30. Corey Mon, along with Voodoo Cactus, is at Wooden Shoe Park in Peoa at 6:30. Rod Stewart is at Utah First Credit Union Amphitheater in West Valley at 7:30. The Dead South's at Sandy Amphitheater at 7:30. Another night of the Grassroots at the Egyptian Theater at 8. And then rounding out the night, we have Preston Creed and Gina Marie Osmond Band. And Lavelle Dupree ends the night at 10:30 at the Downstairs here in Park City. So lots of great shows, lots of great music to get to. And we got to get back into some music before we get to the top of the hour and NPR News. So here first is Major Tom from Peter Schilling.

0: 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And Amber sits down with Rachel Chase of Heber. Coach Skinner, along with his sidekick Matthew Traub, bring us up to date on the week in sports. 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
2: 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I'm Jack Footer, a.k.a. Jay Fu, signing off today, but do not fear. Claire Wiley is coming up next with The Local View, giving you local news, national news, international headlines, the latest in tech from Marketplace Tech, and the latest in the economy with Marketplace, all interspliced and cohesively placed together with great music that you can be a part of. 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I'll be back next week, my friends. Until then, here is NPR News, and then it's The Local View with the always favorite Claire Wiley. Peace!
3: Live from NPR News in Washington, I'm Ryland Barton. The terms of a ceasefire between the U.S. and Iran are now public. NPR's Quill Lawrence reports they would reopen the Strait of Hormuz and end hostilities between the U.S., Iran, Israel, and Hezbollah.
4: A senior Trump administration official, whom reporters agreed not to identify, read out the memorandum of understanding that is expected to be signed soon. It would reopen the Strait of Hormuz to oil tankers, an urgent economic and political priority as oil and other commodities have surged in price. Iran could begin to sell its own oil, and billions of dollars in frozen Iranian assets could be released if subsequent agreements, like Iran ending its nuclear weapons program, are followed. The official also said if Iran doesn't live up to its end, the U.S. could easily resume bombing. Israel is not a party to the agreement, but it could be a spoiler if Washington cannot restrain the Israeli government from attacking Iran's proxy force in Lebanon. Quill Lawrence, NPR News.
3: With inflation at its highest level in more than 3 years, the Federal Reserve held its benchmark interest rate steady today, and the Fed hinted its next move could be a rate increase. It was the first rate decision under the leadership of the new Fed chairman, Kevin Warsh. President Trump expressed disappointment in the decision today.
5: Just keeps the country down, you know, so it's so unusual. But we have a very good guy over there now, so I'm guided by what he wants.
3: Trump nominated Warsh in hopes he would push for lower interest rates, but a wartime spike in energy prices has pushed rate cuts off the table for now. Luigi Mangione will assert a psychiatric defense at his murder trial for the killing of UnitedHealthcare CEO Brian Thompson. Mangione's lawyers told the court they will attempt to show that he was suffering from, quote, extreme emotional disturbance at the time of the occurrence. If a jury agrees, it could convict him of manslaughter instead of murder, meaning he'd be sentenced to less time in prison. The cost to rent an apartment was down in May, 1.5% from a year ago, according to a new report from Realtor.com. NPR's Stephen Bisaha says that's due to an apartment construction boom.
6: The U.S. built more than 600,000 apartments in 2024, the most in almost 40 years. That's caused a jump in vacancies and deals for renters. Mason Coleman's got 2+ months of free rent to move into his Nashville area apartment.
7: I even saw some places doing 3 months, 3.5 months free.
6: But other cities still have a housing shortage, like when Chloe Trubb toured a Chicago apartment and was told there were 12 other showings lined up after her.
8: I'm like, 12? He goes, it's a rat race out there. And I go, exactly what I've been saying, like, you know.
6: Realtor.com reports rent is still up 17% since pre-pandemic times. Zillow puts that rent hike even higher at 37%. Stephen Bisaha, NPR News.
3: U.S. stocks dropped today on speculation the Fed may raise interest rates this year to keep a lid on inflation. This is NPR News.
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12: And we appreciate all of you listeners out there. My friends, it is time for The Local View. I'm Claire Wiley. Happy to be here with you on this lovely, breezy Wednesday afternoon. Hope you're having a great midday hump day, midweek, I guess, out there. And I appreciate you keeping your dial locked here on your local community radio station. Let's have some fun together. As always, I love your requests. You did a really good job yesterday. I was very well requested yesterday. So let's get back into it. 435-655-8255. Request a song that you want to hear, and I will be happy to play it. And let's check your weather out before we get back into the tunes and then a little bit of your roadways, just to make sure everything's clear out there. Right now, 88 degrees is where we land in Heber Valley, so staying warm right now at this 3 o'clock hour, 77 degrees outside the studios of KPCW in beautiful downtown Park City. Clear with low around 49 tonight, and it looks like sunshine prevails again tomorrow, a high near 83 degrees. Looks like it's going to be a little calmer breeze tomorrow. Thursday night, partly cloudy with a low around 52. Juneteenth, Friday brings us mostly sunny skies with a high near 87 degrees, and Friday evening, partly cloudy with a low around 55. As we head into Saturday, that gives us our first chance of showers and thunderstorms for a while. It's a 20% chance, though, so it's very slim. Sunshine with a high near 79 is what they're calling for otherwise. Saturday night, mostly clear with a low around 50. And there you have it. That is your forecast for the days ahead. And now, my friends, let's check out your roadways, which look pretty mild right now. There's a little bit of a buildup happening there at Kimball Junction. That's to be expected around this time of day, though. Other than that, it looks like we're pretty smooth sailing out there in the Wasatch back. If you see something, give us a call and let us know on those roadways so we can make sure to keep our listeners informed. Listeners like you, and we love listeners like you. Here's a little Sam Fender for you to kick off the first set of The Local View. This is called Spit a View.

Okay, that was Amos Lee, No More Darkness, No More Light. And that was actually a mistake song, but I really enjoyed it. I hope you did too. We're going to get a 2-4 in here because I did get a request in for Amos Lee, but for a different song. So for Susan out there, a big shout out to you, loyal listener, and likes to call in and request, and we just appreciate that so much. And I love to hear from you. And this is the song that you requested. It's Amos Lee and Windows Are Rolled Down. So here's your twofer for this Wednesday, courtesy of Susan.

0: good day to have the windows rolled down. Thank you for that, Susan. We appreciate you and that request. Keep them coming. We love it. That was Amos Lee. And that was a 2-4 of Amos Lee. And our number is 435-655-8255. You can either dial that up and we can chat, we can talk, or you can send me a text and we can do it that way as well. Whatever feels right to you, I am here for you and I am ready to play those tunes. All right, let's get back into it now. Here's a little Widespread Panic for you.
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0: Okay. Well, those were good spots there. Glad we had them. Sometimes my little button hitting trigger finger gets a little antsy. So that's what I did there. But now, my friends, don't panic. It's Widespread Panic. Postcard.

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1: And you are listening to KPCW Park City, and here is your Lost and Found report. It looks like Joan lost an Amex Reserve Purple Card from Delta. Main Street near Gorsuch is where that was last seen. That was on the 16th, so just yesterday. If you came across it, please give Joan a call at 435-513-2522. Also, it looks like David found a U.S. post box key on a chain with a leather fob in the shape of a beaver. That was found on Sweet Alley near the KPCW studio. That was on the 16th, just yesterday as well. The number to call for that is 612-220-4470, if that is yours. The time now, 3:30, my friends, and that means that we are headed into BBC headlines. So we're going to bring you the world news, and then we are going to bring you Marketplace Tech. And then we're going to get back into the tunes. So keep those requests coming in at 435-655-8255. Here now is BBC Headline News. 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
2: BBC News with Sue Montgomery. U.S. officials have released details of the peace deal with Iran, which they say includes an end to fighting on all fronts, including in Lebanon. The deal leaves open the possibility that after an initial 60 days, Iran could also negotiate a toll on shipping through the Strait of Hormuz. Donald Trump has defended the possible deal with Tehran, but warned that the US military could resume bombing Iran if a broader deal wasn't struck within 60 days. Back home, one of President Trump's close allies, Lindsey Graham, described the deal as awful. A former Nigerian oil minister has been cleared by a court in London of taking bribes from oil executives. Diazane Alison Madueke was oil minister between 2010 and 2015. Health officials in the Democratic Republic of Congo are searching for a 6-year-old girl with Ebola who was taken from a hospital. The case highlights the difficulties facing health workers as they try to contain the outbreak. Ghana is hosting a conference on reparatory justice following a UN resolution recognising the trafficking and enslavement of Africans as the gravest crime against humanity. The US Central Bank, the Federal Reserve, has held interest rates steady at its first meeting under its new chairman, Kevin Warsh. The bank said inflation was expected to remain above its target. A serial killer in the US has been sentenced to life without parole. Rex Huerman admitted murdering 8 young men between 1993 and 2010. In football, the Democratic Republic of Congo have earned their first ever World Cup point with a 1-1 draw against Portugal in Houston. And there have been 5 goals so far in England's match against Croatia in Dallas. BBC News.
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3: Last week, the Trump administration ordered Anthropic to cut off access to its most advanced AI models, Mythos and the pared-down public version Fable, from foreign nationals due to reported security weaknesses in Fable's safeguards. In response, Anthropic shut them down for everyone, including the handful of companies that had been granted access to Mythos to shore up cybersecurity. One of those is Mozilla, which said Mythos identified about 270 bugs in its Firefox browser that had slipped through previous reviews. Mozilla Chief Technology Officer Rafi Krikorian says the government essentially hit a kill switch on the system.
5: The fight about Fable and whether it's dangerous or not is one that we should be having. But the real question that we now should be asking is, like, who gets to throw a switch like this? Like, who needs to disclose why that switch is being thrown? Are there, should there be written reason? Should there be appeal? Should there be independent review? You know, I talk a lot about when it comes to these AI intelligence systems that we need to be owners and not renters. And I think this is like the biggest example of renting that I've ever seen, that, you know, a technology that I could be depending on all of a sudden by someone else's decision is now being shut off and access being cut off worldwide.
3: I mean, do you think at a fundamental level, the government should have a kill switch, you know, be able to kind of shut down a model that it deems a national security risk?
5: I'm not disagreeing with their ability to go do it. I think what I'm disagreeing with is there doesn't seem to be a plan. And so, yes, we should have these kill switches. But then the question is, what happens next? And also, why was this switch thrown in the first place? Like, do we have a right to understand what the actual bug was or what the actual jailbreak is that they're trying to fix?
3: What kinds of circumstances or processes would maybe make you more comfortable with something like that?
5: You know, the government, to their credit, has been talking about doing investments in making sure that technology like this is being exposed to banks, is being exposed to public utility systems. But I think it's more than just exposing them and showing what their bugs are, right? Like, the IT team that works in a public utility and IT team that works in a hospital, they're doing God's work, but frankly, they're just not equipped in order to deal with it. And so for me, if you're going to throw a switch like that, you need to have a plan of like, okay, but the defenders, we need to make sure that you're actually properly equipped to actually defend yourself at this moment. And then, like I mentioned before, having a sense of just a disclosure in order to let us know why you flipped the switch would be really useful. I mean, I can't help thinking if I were one of the leaders in Anthropic right now, I'd have to be asking, like, how is this going to impact my IPO moving forward, right? So I think there are just all these ramifications to having cloak and daggers behind how this switch is being thrown. I think just hasn't been thought through.
3: Rafi Krikorian, CTO at Mozilla. Daniel Shin produced this episode. I'm Megan McCarty-Carino, and that's Marketplace Tech. This is APM.
1: 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Don't forget, you can get in on this, 435-655-8255. That's the number to call, and we'll get on the song that you want to hear. In the meantime, here's a little Jimi Hendrix for you, Purple Haze.

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2: 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We are so glad you are keeping us on your dial, and I have some great news for you. This month on our Community Canvas, where we give you a local guide to arts and culture, we are doing the artistry of craft cocktails, and we have two of our very own coming in to talk about it. Mac Lewis from Freepour is going to be sharing a couple recipes with us and telling us about her style and how she collects her special ingredients. And also Sarah Sargent from Alpine Distilling is going to be here as well, and she's going to give us a recipe and talk about ways in which you can get more involved with foraging and botanicals. Lots of fun to be had. It's all coming up in the 4 o'clock hour. We'll be airing that at 4:30. So make sure you tune in for our guide to summer sipping on the Community Canvas right here on KPCW. Okay, I got a request coming in. This one is from Tad. Wanted to hear Foo Fighters, Learn to Fly. So here you go.

And that, my friends, was Rainbow Kitten Surprise, a wonderful band name. And that was called Superstar. Foo Fighters before that for Tad, Learn to Fly, the name of the tune. And now, my friends, I'm going to take you back to the 90s. This one comes from my very formative movie for me. This is the whole reason I picked up this giant, they used to be these giant video cameras, and it used to have a VHS inside of it. That is how old I am. And it was the first time I picked this up because of this movie, Reality Bites. And here's a little Lisa Loeb for you. This is from the movie. It's called Stay, and Lisa is going to be in concert coming up. We'll talk about it right after the song.

Lisa Loeb, Stay from Reality Bites. Oh, gosh. It's bringing up a lot of memories. Lisa's going to be in concert, Sandy Amphitheater, on Sunday, June 21st with OAR. So why don't we dig into a little OAR as well while we're at it? Here we go. How about a little In the Clouds for you right here on your local community radio station? We are KPCW Park City. 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
2: 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Thank you so much for keeping us on your dial in this midweek Wednesday. Gorgeous day out there. I'm just watching as people are spilling out onto Swede Alley, enjoying the sunshine on the benches at Bob Wells Plaza. There's watering of plants over at Shabu, one of our great supporters here at KPCW, and just meandering about Old Town. So it's a good day to sit back and watch all the activity happening here in our beautiful neighborhood. And thank you so much for keeping your local community radio station on your dial as we bring you all the tunes and keep you informed of what's happening with the weather. And of course, we bring you the news. We are going to have NPR news coming up in just a few moments here. And then we'll bring you more local news, of course, to keep you informed of everything that's happening here in the Wasatch Back. 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And if you're at a friend's house, you can do it as well. I give you full permission to do that. All right, like I said, on the backside of the news, we're going to give you the weather and your traffic report. So make sure you keep your dial locked here on KPCW Park City.
3: Live from NPR News in Washington, I'm Ryland Barton. President Trump has wrapped up at the G7 summit in France, where the U.S.'s deal to end the war with Iran was top of mind. The president went through some of the details of that preliminary agreement in a press conference, as NPR's Deepa Shivaram reports.
4: President Trump laid out some of the broad strokes of his preliminary agreement with Iran at the press conference. Trump said Iran will, quote, work closely with the U.S. to turn over the enriched nuclear material that's buried in facilities deep in the earth.
5: When we have a chance, we'll do it. But in the meantime, we have cameras on every inch of it. Nobody can do it. And if they do, we'll hit them with Patriots. That's all.
4: He said the two sides would begin the technical discussions on the nuclear issues immediately. Any economic relief for Iran as a result of the deal, Trump said, will be based on merit, and it won't come from the U.S., though he says other nations may be able to invest in Iran. Deepa Shivaram, NPR News.
3: The Federal Reserve decided to hold its benchmark interest rate steady today as soaring energy prices have pushed inflation to its highest level in more than 3 years. It was Fed Chair Kevin Warsh's first rate decision, and the central bank hinted its next move could be a rate increase. NPR's Scott Horsley has more on how the Fed sees the U.S. economy.
6: I think it's just too early to know. Gas prices have come down from their recent peak, but AAA says the average price of gas is still more than a buck a gallon higher than it was when the war started. And, you know, even if tankers start moving freely through the Strait of Hormuz, energy analysts say it could take months before the market stabilizes. So Fed policymakers are projecting slower growth and higher inflation than they were a few months ago, as well as higher interest rates. You know, the rate forecasts are usually illustrated with little dots on a chart called the dot plot. But Warsh cautioned all of those forecasts should be taken with a big grain of salt.
3: NPR's Scott Horsley reporting. Federal prisoners have the right to file a grievance to seek to solve a problem, like stopping abuse by a guard or another prisoner, or asking for urgent medical care. NPR's Joseph Shapiro reports an analysis by the Marshall Project, and NPR shows the system rarely works in favor of prisoners.
7: NPR and the Marshall Project looked at records of nearly a million cases going back 24 years. In 2023, the last full year of records, fewer than 2% of cases got decided in favor of the prisoner, and just 1% of appeals for medical care. Many cases get decided on technicalities, not on their merits. Like a woman at a California prison who complained she was being sexually abused by a corrections officer. But her grievance was denied, she said, because she misspelled the guard's last name. The Federal Bureau of Prisons said the system is set up to, quote, solve problems and be responsive to issues raised by inmates. Joseph Shapiro, NPR News.
3: U.S. stocks dropped today. The S&P 500 slumped more than 1%. It's NPR News.
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0: 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KPCW would like to recognize Broadcasters Club members Michael Schwab, David and Chandra Scott, the Sisler family, Becky Stein. 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
1: 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The Park City School District adopted a $79 million budget for fiscal year 2027 yesterday. KPCW's Christine Weller reports it does not include a tax increase for residents this year.
10: The Park City School District's $79 million fiscal year 2027 budget is $44 million lower than last year's. That's due in part to the completion of four construction projects during the 2025-26 school year, including Ecker Hill Middle and Park City High School expansions. District teachers and administrators will see a 3% pay bump to account for inflation. The district is also covering health insurance premium increases, so total compensation will rise by almost 7%. The district has designated about $42 million for its general fund, spending about $30,000 per student. That supports teachers, student and staff services, district and school administration, and student transportation. About 59% of the fund will be spent on student-facing jobs and activities. Another $21 million is set aside for capital projects, including ongoing construction at Dozier Field and the Treasure Mountain Sports Complex. The budget does not include a tax increase for property owners. To make that possible, District Business Administrator Randy Upton and Superintendent Lindsay Huntsman consolidated jobs and eliminated positions that didn't work directly with students, saving about $2.5 million. Despite opening enrollment to students outside Park City boundaries, enrollment will decrease by about 55 students for the 2026-2027 school year. Utah increased the weighted pupil unit by over 4% from last year. The district will receive $4,870 per student through income and property tax funding. Christine Weller, KPCW News.
1: And some Park City area nonprofits see the Dakota Pacific development as an opportunity for cheaper rent in Kimball Junction. KPCW's Connor Thomas has details on the efforts to create a nonprofit hub.
11: Park City Community Foundation President and CEO Joel Zero says his dream is to create a, quote, kiln for nonprofits, a nod to the upscale co-working brand.
12: So a shared workspace, there might be some anchor tenants, but not every nonprofit in our community needs 5 days of space. They can't afford market rate rent. They need some stability so they can secure their future.
11: That future could be on land to be developed by Six Ridge Partners, formerly Dakota Pacific Real Estate in Western Kimball Junction. Six Ridge has asked Summit County Manager Shane Scott to amend its development agreement with the county to make it happen. Expanding the footprint would also allow for a new Kimball Arts Center and Park City Visitors Center. Before he signs off, Scott organized an open house to share the plans publicly at the Kimball Junction Library Tuesday evening. It was attended mostly by government, nonprofit, or business insiders. Scott told KPCW after Tuesday's open house he would approve changes to Six Ridge's development agreement within about a week. The proposed amendment would add 50,000 extra square feet of commercial space, 30,000 for the Kimball Arts Center, 10,000 for a nonprofit hub, and another 10,000 for a new visitor center. Summit County, the Kimball Arts Center, and Park City Community Foundation are financial supporters of KPCW. Connor Thomas, KPCW News.
13: And state fire officials say burn activity is increasing with 24 new fires this week. Utah Fire Info has logged about 270 wildfires since the beginning of the year, with 220 caused by humans. That's less than the 318 by this time last year. So far, Summit County has the third highest, with 21 total burns, most human-caused, along major highways. None reached more than 5 acres. Wasatch County has seen 4 wildfires this year, 3 human-caused, all burning less than an acre. Summit County is the only Wasatch Back entity to enforce fire restrictions so far. All unincorporated areas must follow Stage 1 regulations, including no open fires, fireworks, tracer ammunition, or exploding targets. We'll be back with more local news at 4:32.
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2: 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You are listening to KPCW Park City. Thanks so much for keeping us on your dial on this lovely Wednesday. Let's talk weather, then we'll get back into the music. 87 degrees right now in Heber Valley, right outside the studios of KPCW in downtown Park City. 78 degrees is where we land. It's a beautiful day out there, clear skies, and we're going to have clear skies overnight as well with the low around 49 degrees. Thursday and Friday, Juneteenth, bring us sunshine as well. 83 for your high on Thursday. 87 is where we'll get up to on Friday. And it looks like our lows are going to stick to the low to mid 50s overnight. Saturday brings us our first chance of a little bit of precipitation. It's just a 20% chance, but we do have a chance. We'll get some showers and thunderstorms in the afternoon hours. Otherwise, sunny for your Saturday with a high near 79 degrees and a low to around 50 degrees under mostly clear skies for your Saturday evening. And there you have it. That is a look at the forecast, my friends. And now let's get back into the music. Here is Beba Doobie. This is called All I Did Was Dream of You, featuring the Marias.

0: What's up with the construction on 224? It's for High Valley Transit's new bus rapid transit line called the Bob, with its own dedicated lane that will be finished by 2028. The Bob means less traffic for everyone between Kimball and Old Town Park City. High Valley Transit is a proud supporter of KPCW.
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2: 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The time now is 4:15, and I have great news for you. If you're looking for some craft cocktails to stir up this summer, well, we're going to give you a guide to summer sipping as part of our community campus canvas, that is, brought to you in part by the Arts Council of Park City and Summit County. That's going to come up at 4:30. We're going to hear from Mackenzie Lewis, or Mac Lewis, as you might know her, of Freeport, and of course, Sarah Sargent from Alpine Distilling is going to come on as well, and they're going to be sharing some of their favorite summer sips recipes. Again, that's part of our community canvas brought in part to you by the Arts Council of Park City and Summit County, and it's all coming up at 4:30, so don't move that dial. We've got more great tunes on the way for you. Old 97s of Monsters and Men and B.B. Stockwell all lined up and ready to go. So let's kick it off. All Who Wander right here on KPCW.

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1: BBC News with Govinda Gill. The White House has confirmed that President Trump has remotely signed the Memorandum of Understanding, which could be a first step to end the war with Iran. An official said the agreement was now in effect. State media in Tehran confirmed the signing. US officials have released details of the peace deal with Iran, which they say includes an end to fighting on all fronts, including in Lebanon. The deal leaves open the possibility that after an initial 60 days, Iran could also negotiate a toll on shipping through the Strait of Hormuz. A former Nigerian oil minister has been cleared by a court in London of taking bribes from oil executives. Diazani Alison Maduike was oil minister between 2010 and 2015. Ghana is hosting a conference on reparatory justice. It follows a UN resolution recognising the trafficking and enslavement of Africans as the gravest crime against humanity. The US Central Bank, the Federal Reserve, has held interest rates steady at its first meeting under its new chairman, Kevin Warsh. The bank said inflation was expected to remain above its target. A serial killer in the US has been sentenced to life without parole. Rex Huerman admitted murdering eight young women between 1993 and 2010. Archaeologists in Britain believe they found a 5,000-year-old precursor to Stonehenge near the monument itself. They say two holes in the ground may have held wooden posts that were aligned to mark the movements of the sun on the summer and winter solstices, as the huge monoliths at Stonehenge are. In football, the Democratic Republic of Congo have earned their first ever World Cup point with a 1-1 draw against Portugal in Houston. And England have beaten Croatia 4-2 in an entertaining game in Dallas, with Harry Kane scoring two in the first half. BBC News.
2: KPCW News Time is 4:32. I'm Christine Weller and this is your local news on The Local View. Heber City property owners could see their taxes increase by about 5% next year as city leaders look to cover rising costs and add staff. KPCW's Leslie Thatcher reports.
3: The Heber City Council plans to hold a truth in taxation hearing in August before considering a 5.2% property tax increase as part of its fiscal year 2027 budget. Heber City Councilmember Yvonne Barney says the tax increase would generate $174,000 in additional revenue and cost the average homeowner about $20 a year.
4: I really do hope that we have done everything we can as a city to kind of do our best to mind our dimes and nickels and be aware of how important this is for the citizens.
3: Barney says the additional revenue will help offset inflationary costs and fund two new city positions.
4: We have a couple of positions that we are trying to fill within a couple of our departments, especially our planning department.
3: If approved, this would be the city's fourth property tax hike since 2021 and its smallest during that period. Barney says the city is nearing completion of its multi-year waterline project on the east side of town, while additional work is planned for the west side. Other capital projects include finalizing the master plan for Heber City Park and rebuilding the structure used to store the city's road salt supply. The tax hearing is scheduled for Tuesday, August 4th. Leslie Thatcher, KPCW News.
2: 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The Green Business Program also provides hands-on support for events, including getting certified as a green event. And Utah Power companies are sharing how residents can prepare for summer temperatures and save on energy bills. Rocky Mountain Power says customers use more electricity in the summer season than any other time of the year, especially on weekdays from 3 to 8 p.m. Rocky Mountain Power says residents can make a few changes to save on power bills, like raising thermostats and using home appliances during off-peak times. We'll be back with more local news at 5:05.
3: I'm Leslie Thatcher, and coming up tomorrow on the Local News Hour, I'll be checking in with Summit County Council Member Chris Robinson. He'll recap Wednesday's meeting. Park City School District Superintendent of Schools Lindsay Huntsman and Board Vice President Nick Hill recap Tuesday's meeting. And the Director of Saline for Park City Saline, Scott Ramirez, and Head Coach and Saline School Director Rosie Chapman with details about this summer's saline season. That's the KPCW Local News Hour, live each weekday morning at 8.
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6: And welcome back to The Local View. I'm Claire Wiley, and we are now kicking off our community canvas for this month. And it's Summer Sipping. We bring you a guide to local arts and culture. And this, my friends, is a guide to some spirits, the real good kind of spirits that you can sip on all summer long. And today I have Sarah Sargent, and you might recognize that name because Sarah is part of Alpine Distilling and a great member of our community here in Park City. So thank you so much for joining us today, Sarah.
7: Well, Claire, thanks for having me back.
6: Yeah, absolutely. Well, like I said, we're going to talk some summer sipping, and I know you are a master at making sure that our sips are absolutely delicious. So we'll be getting a recipe from you in just a bit. But first, I want to talk about your background, because you bring a lot of flavor to our community. So talk to me about how you got into the world of spirits.
8: Oh, my goodness. So it was a long, long, long time ago.
6: In a land far, far away.
8: It was a land far, far away. So I studied in Scotland, hold a diploma in gin, studied postgraduate work at Cornell Medicinal Plants. I've made over 2,000 different gins to date. But what is really great is our distillery obviously is located here in Park City, Utah, and then our social club is located on Main Street. And it's a really great place, serving as essentially the extension of your living room. You can have cocktails, lights, bites, hang out. And what's really nice is everyone on the team, we all geek out a lot about flavor, which is a lot of fun. And so we do things here in Park City and on a global stage. And now this summer we have our distiller's case, which is a mixed case of spirits, and it includes 35 cocktail recipes.
6: Oh, wow.
8: Some of which we will talk about here in a minute. And then we also have our new spritz menu. So we have a lot of fun things happening at the lounge to include talking about botanicals and flavor. This Friday, we are hosting Utah's first Herb Society Gathering of America. It's this Friday from 11 to 12:30 with light bites and drinks and all things botanicals.
6: Oh, very cool. So I love this because the idea of taking these spirits and melding them with these different botanicals to come up with these flavor profiles and then creating these cocktails, there's just a lot of variety that you provide for us. So let's get into one of your favorite cocktails and tell us how you came up with it and maybe give us a recipe that we can take home ourselves.
8: Oh, of course, of course. So in the land of spirits, we're using alcohol basically as a vessel for flavor and aroma. And this goes back to like biblical times. So we're really not reinventing the wheel. We're just making it as clean and crisp and clear as possible.
6: Yeah.
8: I want to be the best bad decision you can make. So to that, we have all of our nutritional facts, things of that nature, but we're in a very active community. I get up early in the morning. I love yoga. I love hiking, all these great things. And so really, you shouldn't be punished for drinking spirits. So you can have a gin and tonic. You can have a whiskey from Alpine Distilling and know that you're still going to be able to get up for Bikram yoga or get the kids off to school and feel good.
6: Yeah.
8: So there's a way to do it, and we're very proud of being that crisp, clean, clear, you know, best bad decision you can make. So
6: I think it's a great decision to get into some recipes. I know that I'm ready to kick my feet up when I get off the radio station and maybe take in a cocktail. So lay one on me that you think would be perfect, that after work drink.
8: So perfect. We're going to start with our Alpine Elevated Gin and Tonic. Mm. So we've got 1.5 ounce of our Alpine Elevated Gin. It's a non-floral roots, fruits, and berries, highly decorated gin. Then we have a half ounce of our preserved liqueur, and then we top that with elderflower fever tree. But I do want to talk a little bit about preserved liqueur, talking about our background. So like I said, we make all of our spirits here in Park City. The preserved liqueur is great. Basically, we got to take care of our community, and we are stewards for our high mountain town. And so the preserved liqueur was inspired by the sun setting over the Swanner Nature Preserve.
7: Oh, so if you think about that,
8: colors, and it's actually on the bottle. You can find more details about Swanner and all the great work that they're doing, protecting 217 species of birds, by the way. But you've got blood orange, black tea, candied raspberry, lemon balm, and ginger. So really for a nice gin and tonic, you've got this great floral notes. We put in a little bit of dehydrated fruits, but you can add orange, raspberries, things of that nature. It's light, it's refreshing, it's crisp, and it's perfect for summertime.
6: I love this. And I do love about our community that we are so intertwined and that we support each other. And here you are having a label and more information about one of our nonprofits in town that are doing great things. I just think that's really wonderful. And it also tastes absolutely delicious. So we're going to put that recipe up on our website for everyone. And do you have another one?
8: Actually, I do. I'll lean into two of our girls we have here already. So we've got our Alpine Elevated Gin and our Preserve Liqueur. So think of Preserve Liqueur as kind of like, it's great in a margarita, great as in lieu of vermouth and a Negroni. So we're going to kind of lean into that. So a Negrini, I'd love to talk about some more amazing nonprofits in town like Summit Community Gardens and Copper Moose Farm, things of that nature, and eat awesome things every day. So Angever is a 33 botanical herbal liqueur. She is a true European-style digestive, so after-dinner kind of thing, but great in spritzes, so a little bit of tonic or soda water, and you've got this really vibrant, green, subtle depth of flavor in a spritz. But you can also add her to our Alpine Elevated Gin and Preserve Liqueur into a Negrini.
6: I love a good Negrini. You know, I'm also the host of this Green Earth, so you're speaking my language.
8: Exactly. So once again, we've got an ounce and a half of our Alpine Elevated Gin, followed by a half ounce of our preserved liqueur, and then our Angever herbal liqueur, which kind of tops up that whole thing, which is really amazing. It's something really special, and that's really nice as you're kind of coming home before dinner, after dinner, sitting on the back porch and enjoying the great weather of Park City.
6: Absolutely. And I love that the sun is still high when I get off the radio station. It is the perfect timing to get a craft cocktail going. And Angever has also won quite a few accolades.
8: She is. She's highly decorated and has found a place in their herbal digestive category. Kind of imagine if chartreuse and Campari had a super cute baby, lower calories, lower ABV. And so she's quite versatile and plays well in a bar.
6: Oh, fantastic. I love it. She is my kind of girl. What would you particularly call her?
8: So she is an herbal liqueur.
6: An herbal liqueur. She's my kind of herbal liqueur. So you have a lot of things going on. You mentioned that this Friday you have the Herb Society of America gathering. It's Utah's first. And you also have a program outside of that that people can get involved in. Can you tell me about that?
8: Oh, yeah. So if you find yourself on Main Street, Park City, the event this Friday is from 11 to 12:30. Come join us for light bites and drinks and learn more about all things botanicals, which would be great. Lots of fun. If you are interested in learning more about botanicals in your backyard or things like that, we do have our new app. It's called Forager by Alpine Distilling. It is a complimentary app and right now has over 115 different botanicals. Kind of goes into depth of where they come from. You can blend your own gins in this app. There's a lot of fun games. And it really kind of leans into, at our premise, what we are doing over at Alpine Distilling.
6: Fantastic. Well, there's a lot going on over there, and you've given us two really great drinks. Sarah, thank you so much for being a part of Community Canvas and enlightening us about different ways in which your liqueurs and your gins can come together to make that perfect craft cocktail. And I am looking forward to making one myself.
8: Well, perfect. Thanks, Claire.
6: Cheers to you.
8: Cheers.
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6: 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It's the Community Canvas. And this month we are talking about Summer Sipping, a guide to local arts and culture brought to you in part by the Arts Council of Park City and Summit County. And we are going to be visiting with Mackenzie Lewis, who is from Freeport, as the second half of this Community Canvas. 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
6: We are so happy to be joined by Mackenzie Lewis of Freeport, a.k.a. everyone knows you as Mac. Mac, thank you so much for joining me today.
13: Yeah, thank you, Claire. It's awesome to be here. So I'm Mac Lewis. I'm owner and operator of Freeport. We're Park City based. We're a beverage curator with private events and menu consulting for restaurants. I specialize in craft cocktails with an international spin on ingredients. So I kind of first started actually on Main Street as bartending 13 years ago. Since then, I've lived coast to coast, working in everything from dive bars to fine dining to high-end catering. And working in the restaurant industry allowed me flexibility for travel and chasing unique flavors. So I'd come home with like spices and herbs, unique flavors that you couldn't really find in Park City or in Utah, and started experimenting for my friends, just for fun and the medicinal benefits of, you know, whatever herbs I was bringing home. And a bunch of friends were just like, oh, you should bring this to Greater Park City or just crafting in general. And then I had this like 3 a.m. witching hour idea that I get my best ideas from. And the name Freeport came to mind. And I couldn't get over it. I kept thinking about it. And it was just felt special for Utah because it's kind of a jab on what you can't do in the Utah bars is free pour. So that's only reserved for private events and special event permits. So it just kind of stuck and it was funny to me. And thus free pour was born.
6: And so it was born. And this was when? How many years ago did that happen?
13: I started about 6 years ago.
6: 6 years ago. Okay.
13: And it's just kind of been word of mouth and just, you know, through the grapevine of Park City.
6: Yeah. And I have been to several events that you have created cocktails for. And there really is something special about a craft cocktail. What are the ingredients that really maybe are surprising or notes of something that you taste and you think this is different? And that sounds like something that you really wanted to do and you wanted to specialize in, maybe a surprise ingredient or something that is a little bit unexpected.
13: Mm-hmm. Yeah, exactly. I love, you know, foraging or using local ingredients like elderberry. That's a fun one. I'll make some crazy elderberry concoctions, either freeze them for summer drinks or use them in the winter and kind of make it a mulled wine style with like clove and cinnamon and nutmeg, and make a warm beverage with the elderberry or a sparkling beverage in the summer.
6: That's awesome.
13: You can kind of get creative with our abundance of berries out here.
6: Yeah. And I love the creativity behind it and the artistry of a cocktail and the color and those special ingredients. Why do you think that it's so important, understanding that it's really a culinary art?
13: Right. I think like a self-expression in a way for bartenders to create something new that hasn't happened before, or using local ingredients to tell a story. Like when I'm traveling, I'll bring back cacao and make like an espresso martini with cacao. And then there's a story behind not only the cacao culture of like, say, Guatemala, or now the story behind me bringing it back and my trip with Guatemala, or you know, whatever it may be.
6: Yeah. And you talked about sourcing locally, but you also source globally. And you're going to tell us about a recipe for a cocktail. And you sourced this from Japan. Is that correct?
13: Yeah.
6: Share with me the cocktail, how it's made, and what that special ingredient is.
13: So I was recently in Japan and tried a herbal tea with red shiso. I've had the green leaf, you know, just in Japanese cuisine in the U.S. It's pretty common as a little accoutrement or a palate cleanser. And so trying the red shiso was unreal. It was this, it's such a flavor booster and so unique. It's in the mint family too. So it has like this like herbaceous, funky mint. So it's super medicinal. It's like antioxidants. The Chinese medicine uses it for cooling. So it's really good for balancing the body, and especially in hot summer months. So this cocktail, it actually is pretty versatile. So you could actually pair this with, you know, rum or sake or gin or vodka, whatever. Haven't tried it with whiskey yet, but that's on the list.
6: The experimental nature of it, I love.
13: Very experimental. So this one's with gin. So it's about 1.5 ounces of gin, 3/4 ounce lemon, 3/4 ounce shiso, and then 3/4 ounce of honey. And then you could either do it egg white or aquafaba if you're vegan to make it like frothy and kind of a little more savory and like an elegant cocktail. Or you could add like a soda water or tonic to kind of bring it light and bubbly and refreshing. A little porch pounder.
6: Yeah, porch pounder. Yeah. I love that. Especially in the summer.
13: Medicinal porch pounder.
6: Porch pounder all day. Yeah. So is it in a shaker or do you create it just in the glass? How would you make this?
13: So you would do if you did it with the egg white, you would dry shake it first. So that's all the ingredients. Dry shake that. That's without ice. And then you add your ice, then shake it with the ice, and then strain that, and it'll be nice, frothy, magenta. And you could do like a nice little Angostura bitter on top and make it pretty. And then with the soda, I would shake everything and then add the soda at the end.
6: So not only, we just talked about artistry of a drink, is this delicious, so your taste buds are going to come alive because of it, but visually, it sounds like this is also quite lovely.
13: Yeah, it'd be very eye-catching. Just the magenta pulling through. You don't see those colors. It's not quite purple. It's not pink. It's this bright, like, eye-catching magenta.
6: Interesting.
13: Yeah.
6: Oh, that's so cool. I love that. And that feels, again, very summery.
13: Yes, especially for the medicinal aspect where it's cooling and then having it over ice or having it bubbly. It's cooling the internal body, as Chinese medicine would have it.
6: Oh, cool. Yeah. So this is a great one for summer. We're going to place this recipe on our website at kpcw.org under the local view so that everyone can enjoy it over the summer. It'll stay up for a couple of weeks, so make sure you get on there and try it out. Actually, what did you call this one? Or have you named
13: it? I didn't name it.
6: Should we have a contest and have people name it? All right, let's do that.
13: Okay, that would be fun.
6: Listeners, this is on you. We are going to have you name this very herbaceous, delicious, magenta shiso cocktail.
13: What's coming to mind right now is she sells shiso
6: by the seashore.
13: I love that. Yeah, That's so good. 5 times fast.
6: Exactly. We could also do tongue twisters. This is just a limited possibility.
13: She sells unlimited in PC.
6: I love it. So we'll put it out to you. You guys can maybe come up with a name for this. That's going to be on our website. We're going to be back in just a little bit. And Mac Lewis from Freepour is going to share with us another recipe that you can make this summer. So stay with us here on KPCW.
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6: And we're back, and you are listening to The Local View. I'm Claire Wiley, and we've been talking today with Mac Lewis from Freeport, local here to Park City, and just delighted us with this great Shisho Magenta delicious summer beverage. And now we're going to get another recipe, so tell us about this one.
13: Oh, so it's what I make at home. It's the paper plane. It's a modern yet classic kind of cult following paper plane, and it's super easy. So if you wanted to like impress your friends and just do something tasty and it has a beautiful color, it's kind of this orange. It's all equal parts, 3/4 ounce whiskey, preferably bourbon, Aperol, lemon, and Amaro Nonino. So I'm a big Amaro fan in general, but Amaro Nonino is kind of a special one. It's bittersweet. It's an Italian liqueur. It's full of herbs, spices. It's grappa-based, and it's super smooth. So it's a little more approachable than your traditional Amaro, and it has a lot of depth. The paper plane is a formula of balance. It's one of my favorites. You can have it in the winter. You can have it in the summer.
6: So this is an all-season beverage.
13: All-season.
6: Well, thank you for joining us, Mac Lewis from Freeport. And do you have an Instagram handle?
13: I do. You can find us at bev.freeport.
6: Excellent. Well, thanks for joining us today, Mac. And
13: thank
6: we're all going to stir up some fun with some of these recipes. Yeah, get it shaken. We're going to get it shaken. And again, these recipes are going to be on our website, kbcw.org, and you'll find them under The Local View. Thanks for joining us.
13: Thank you.
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6: And you are listening to KPCW Park City. And thank you so much to my guest, Sarah Sargent from Alpine Distilling, and also Mac Lewis from Freeport, who brought us our community canvas for this month, a guide to summer sipping. And each month we bring you this segment that is a guide to local arts and culture, brought to you in part by the Arts Council of Park City and Summit County. So make sure you keep tuning in for those. They are on the second Wednesday of each month. I think maybe the third. I should probably know that. But listen in all the time to The Local View and you'll always catch it. All right. We are going to get into a little bit of a short tune here as we roll into the 5 o'clock hour. And I'm going to try to find one that is appropriate in timing here so we can get you through to the top of the hour. How about a little Ringo Starr here? And think it over on KPCW.

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3: Live from NPR News in Washington, I'm Ryland Barton. President Trump says everyone he met at the G7 in France, quote, loves the deal he's agreed to with Iran. For his part, French President Emmanuel Macron says it doesn't resolve everything, but it is key for the global economy, as NPR's Michelle Kellerman reports.
4: President Trump has faced a lot of criticism from Iran hawks for signing a deal that focuses on the Strait of Hormuz and starts a 60-day clock to negotiate over Iran's nuclear program, which was the initial reason for launching the war. But Trump says only, quote, stupid people want him to continue dropping bombs.
5: Then it's a memorandum of understanding. If it doesn't get done in 60 days, that's all right. We go back to bombing. You know, I don't want to do that because it's so good.
4: He says the U.S. won't give Iran any money under the deal, but the agreement does pave the way for sanctions relief and investments from the region. Michelle Kellerman, NPR News, the State Department.
3: The confirmation hearing for former SEC Chair Jay Clayton to serve as Director of National Intelligence has been postponed. The hearing had been set for this afternoon. President Trump said he was delaying the nomination and blocking the renewal of a key surveillance tool in order to pressure the Senate to advance a long-stalled voting bill. Luigi Mangione's attorneys are pursuing a psychiatric defense in the murder case over the killing of a healthcare CEO in 2024. NPR's Brian Mann reports.
6: This hearing was incredibly contentious. The big news, they will claim that he was under some kind of extreme emotional duress. He's accused, of course, of shooting and killing Brian Thompson, a top CEO at a health insurance company in 2024. There was back and forth between the prosecutor and the defense over whether defense attorneys have released medical information quickly enough. A lot of this is still redacted. We don't yet know exactly the nature of the mental illness that Mangione's defense team will claim. More about that is expected to be released in the coming days.
3: NPR's Brian Mann reporting. Tropical storm Arthur is brewing off the Gulf Coast and dousing Texas and Louisiana. NPR's Debbie Elliott reports.
7: Tropical storm warnings are posted from High Island, Texas to Morgan City, Louisiana. Forecasters with the National Hurricane Center say Arthur will bring tropical storm force winds near 40 miles an hour, along with heavy rainfall and coastal flooding to Texas and Louisiana. Flash flooding is also possible as the storm moves eastward into Mississippi, Alabama, Georgia, and the Florida Panhandle. The city of New Orleans is distributing sandbags for residents to brace for flooding. Gusty winds from Arthur have caused scattered power outages in and around Galveston, Texas, and the storm's also churning up rough surf, prompting marine warnings in the Gulf. Debbie Elliott, NPR News.
3: And from Washington, this is NPR News.
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11: 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Park City area nonprofits see the Dakota Pacific development as an opportunity for cheaper rent in Kimball Junction. KPCW's Connor Thomas has details on the efforts to create a nonprofit hub.
12: Park City Community Foundation President and CEO Joel Zarro says his dream is to create a, quote, kiln for nonprofits, a nod to the upscale co-working brand.
13: So a shared workspace, there might be some anchor tenants, but not every nonprofit in our community needs 5 days of space. They can't afford market rate rent. They need some stability so they can secure their future.
12: That future could be on land to be developed by Six Ridge Partners, formerly Dakota Pacific Real Estate in Western Kimball Junction. Six Ridge has asked Summit County Manager Shane Scott to amend its development agreement with the county to make it happen. Expanding the footprint would also allow for a new Kimball Arts Center and Park City Visitors Center. Before he signs off, Scott organized an open house to share the plans publicly at the Kimball Junction Library Tuesday evening. It was attended mostly by government, nonprofit, or business insiders. Scott told KPCW after Tuesday's open house he would approve changes to Six Ridge's development agreement within about a week. The proposed amendment would add 50,000 extra square feet of commercial space, 30,000 for the Kimball Arts Center, 10,000 for a nonprofit hub, and another 10,000 for a new visitor center. Summit County, the Kimball Arts Center, and Park City Community Foundation are financial supporters of KPCW. Connor Thomas, KPCW News.
11: And the Snyderville Basin Water Reclamation District says sewer line maintenance prices are higher than ever. KPCW's Christine Weller reports it recommends homeowners look into insurance policies to cover the costs.
14: Snyderville Basin Water Reclamation District is warning locals of rising sewer line maintenance costs. The pipe, which carries wastewater from toilets, sinks, showers, and washing machines to treatment plants, is called the sewer lateral. Water District Director Mike Lurs said homeowners are responsible for line upkeep up until it connects with the treatment system.
15: Sometimes that might be across the street, might be across someone else's property, maybe across a ditch.
14: Lurs said a recent customer's repairs cost around $30,000. Increases in construction, materials, and labor costs all contribute to the climbing price tag. Lurs said standard homeowners insurance also doesn't typically cover line backups. That's why he recommends locals look into getting a service line coverage endorsement on a homeowner's policy or a standalone insurance policy. Older homes are especially at risk of needing repairs.
15: They might have been clay pipe, or there's an old type of pipe called Owensburg that is really a poor material. And so we're starting to see more of these.
14: Landscaping, like old trees with roots growing around the pipe, can also make repairs more expensive. Lurs said locals can avoid costly repairs by catching clogs early. The first sign something may be wrong is when toilets, showers, and washing machines start draining slowly. If that happens, he said a plumber can use a camera to inspect the pipes and unstop small blockages. Early detection can prevent lines from plugging completely or from flooding the home.
15: It doesn't hurt every 10 years to have a plumber inspect your line to see what condition it's in, because it's just like maintaining anything else. If you wait till the last minute, usually bad things happen. And
14: still, Lurz said there are times when lateral lines are hit by nearby construction and homeowners are left with repair costs. Christine Weller, KPCW News.
11: And state fire officials say burn activity is increasing with 24 new fires this week. Utah Fire Info has logged about 270 wildfires since the beginning of the year, with 220 caused by humans. That's less than the 318 by this time last year. So far, Summit County has the third highest with 21 total burns, most human-caused, along major highways, with none reaching more than 5 acres. Wasatch County has seen 4 wildfires this year, 3 human-caused, all burning less than an acre. Summit County is the only Wasatch-backed entity to enforce fire restrictions so far. All unincorporated areas must follow Stage 1 regulations, including no open fires, fireworks, tracer ammunition, or exploding targets. We'll be back with more local news at 5:32.
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2: 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Let's check your weather for you. We're going to take a quick peek at the roadways, and then we'll get you back into the music. Deal? Let's do it. 87 degrees is where we are right now in Heber Valley, right outside the studios of KPCW. It's 77 degrees. Lots of sunshine out there still. It's still high in the sky. And it's going to take a while to descend behind those mountains. But we still have like another week or so before we start to make our days shorter. I don't even want to say that out loud because I love these long nights. I really do. We're going to have a clear one tonight with the low around 49 degrees, about 11 mile per hour breeze still continuing through midnight. And then Thursday sunshine with a high near 83 degrees, a little bit less of a breeze tomorrow, it looks like. Then Thursday evening, partly cloudy with a low around 52. We've got sunshine for your Friday, your Juneteenth, with a high near 87 degrees. Friday evening, partly cloudy with a low around 55. And Saturday brings us a 20% chance we could get some precipitation in the form of showers and thunderstorms in the afternoon. Otherwise, sunshine with a high near 79 for your Saturday, mostly clear with a low around 50. So sounds like a fantastic weekend ahead of us, and I can't wait to get out into the wilds this weekend. I'm going to take a quick look at your roadways now. Speaking of out in the wilds, it looks like the Kimball Junction's got that back up again. It is pretty much par for the course at this time of the evening, and you are going to be a little bit set back there on 224 as you're heading out of town, but it's not too bad. Then, of course, when you're coming around from 40 to 80 at this time of day, it tends to be a little bit congested as well. Otherwise, I'm not seeing any incidents to report in the Wasatch back. We've got a little bit of a backup, which happens again this time of day there by River Road as you're heading down into Heber, so that's going to take you a little bit longer to get there as well. Otherwise, everything else looks like it's pretty smooth out there in and around the area here. All right, be careful out there and make sure you keep your dial right here on KPCW. Let's get into the music now. Green Sky Bluegrass is going to kick us off for this 5 o'clock hour, and they are going to be in concert tonight at Red Butte Garden. That's going to be a great show. They have been in our community a couple times. We've had them here on the Local View for an interview. So if you want to learn a little bit more about them, you can go to kpcw.org, the Local View, and you can listen to their interview here and get a little bit of a background on them, especially if you're heading out to the show. So again, they're going to be at Red Butte Garden this evening in Salt Lake City. And here they are with Living Over on KPCW.

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1: And you, of course, are listening to KPCW Park City. This is your Lost and Found report. It looks like Jordan lost a driver's license from Tennessee. It happened on Main Street by Dolly's. That is what Jordan thinks on the 15th of June. I say that because it says Main Street by Dolly's, I think. So that's where it is suggested to have been lost. But if you find a Tennessee driver's license belonging to Jordan, pick it up and call 850-419-3353 and we can get it back to him. Tanner found a golf club in Sweet Alley on the 14th of June. 435-645-9177 is the number to call for that. And Caleb has lost a wallet. It's leather and Caleb says it's old and it is a black wallet, and it was lost at the Prospector. That was on the 12th of June. 720-397-0221 is the number to call for that. And last but not least, it looks like Ava has lost a Utah driver's license. Park Silly Sunday Market, or Bob Wells parking lot right here in front of us. That was on the 7th of June. 720-551-1570 is the number to call for that. Okay, it's 5:30 and you know what that means. But if you don't, I'm going to tell you. BBC Headline News coming up in just

0: few moments here, and then we've got more local news for you to keep you informed of everything that's happening here in your neighborhoods in the Wasatch Back, and then we'll get back to the tunes. 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And now we're turning you over to BBC Headlines.
1: BBC News with Govinda Gill. The White House has confirmed that President Trump has remotely signed the Memorandum of Understanding with Iran, which could be a first step to end the war. An official said the agreement was now in effect. State media in Tehran confirmed the signing. Earlier, President Trump defended the deal with Tehran, but warned that the US military could resume bombing Iran if a broader agreement wasn't struck within 60 days. One of President Trump's close allies, Lindsey Graham, described the deal as awful. A former Nigerian oil minister has been cleared by a court in London of taking bribes from oil executives. Diazani Alison Madueke was oil minister between 2010 and 2015. The US Central Bank, the Federal Reserve, has held interest rates steady at its first meeting under its new chairman, Kevin Warsh. The bank said inflation was expected to remain above its target. Brazilian police say they have arrested an alleged financial operator for the Venezuelan criminal group Trent Aragua. They say the unnamed suspect laundered illicit funds for the group and had allegedly moved around $60 million in crypto assets over the past year. Archaeologists in Britain believe they found a 5,000-year-old precursor to Stonehenge near the monument itself. They say two holes in the ground may have held wooden posts that were aligned to mark the movements of the sun on the summer and winter solstices, as the huge monoliths at Stonehenge are. In football, the Democratic Republic of Congo have earned their first ever World Cup point with a 1-1 draw against Portugal in Houston. And England have beaten Croatia 4-2 in an entertaining game in Dallas, with Harry Kane scoring two in the first half. Later, Ghana take on Panama in Toronto. That's the latest BBC News.
2: 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I'm Connor Thomas. This is your local news on The Local View. On Tuesday, the Park City School District adopted a $79 million budget for fiscal year 2027. KPCW's Christine Weller reports it does not include a tax increase.
3: The Park City School District's $79 million fiscal year 2027 budget is $44 million lower than last year's. That's due in part to the completion of four construction projects during the 2025-26 school year, including Ecker Hill Middle and Park City High School expansions. District teachers and administrators will see a 3% pay bump to account for inflation. The district is also covering health insurance premium increases, so total compensation will rise by almost 7%. The district has designated about $42 million for its general fund, spending about $30,000 per student. That supports teachers, student and staff services, district and school administration, and student transportation. About 59% of the fund will be spent on student-facing jobs and activities. Another $21 million is set aside for capital projects, including ongoing construction at Dozier Field and the Treasure Mountain Sports Complex. The budget does not include a tax increase for property owners. To make that possible, District Business Administrator Randy Upton and Superintendent Lindsay Huntsman consolidated jobs and eliminated positions that didn't work directly with students, saving about $2.5 million. Christine Weller, KPCW News.
2: In honor of Juneteenth Friday, some city and county offices are closed. In Summit County, the county offices and Park City offices are closed, including all library branches. Wasatch County offices and the library are also closed. However, Heber City observes the holiday the following Monday, June 22nd. Friday trash pickup in Wasatch County will be postponed to Monday. Trash collection in Summit County is unaffected. Post offices are closed Friday and no mail will be delivered. Finally, world-class freestyle skiers return to Park City for the 2027 Freestyle World Cup at Deer Valley Resort after the 2026 event's relocation to New York and New Hampshire for lack of snow last winter. The 2027 World Cup competition is free in late January with VIP ticket packages available later this year. The Deer Valley stop is the seventh of a 10-race circuit and the third competition in the U.S., including Lake Placid and Waterville Valley. Local news back at 6:05.
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0: 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Here's a little Post Malone for you, Sunflower.

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2: 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Thanks so much for making us a part of your Wednesday. We sure do appreciate you. And I just got a request in hot off the presses from JP. Wanted to hear a little Guy Clark and LA Freeway. So here you go, JP. 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
2: 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Thank you so much for keeping us on your dial. We've reached the 6 o'clock hour, and you know what that means. It's almost time for me to head on out of here. And we